0: out in left field or right field or anywhere else. We're right here together. My hand, my foot, whatever it is, it's needed in the same place of the body. In either to walk, to touch, or to grab something. It's always what God created, oneness. Look what he says, verse 13. For by one Spirit, we were all baptized into one body, whether Jew or whether Greeks, whether slaves or free. It says, and have all been made to drink into the one Spirit. Notice that. And then the diversity of the gifts, verse 14 to 20. Notice the different functions. Verse 14. For in fact, the body is not one member, but notice many members. You see? Many members. That's what's really cool about Paul saying here. He's talking about the variety of the members that are in the body of Christ, in the human body. And yet, spiritually speaking, look at the variety that God has given to us in the body of Christ. You have musicians, you have teachers, you have preachers, you have evangelists. I mean, you have ushers, you have Sunday school, you have nursery helpers. You have all these people that have not only a fitting part in the body of Christ, and yet think of how many people don't use the gifts that God has given to them, but they sit on them. And they never, ever use them for the glory of God. And yet God wants you to use the gifts that is given to each one of us individually. You need to go home and you need to pray and ask God, okay, God, what gift have you given to me? Or what gifts have you given to me? And once God shows you what gifts he gives to you, then begin to practice those gifts. If you don't use them, then how in the world do you expect God to use your life to the full capacity that is given to each one of us individually here? Every one of us, the foot, leg, hand, whatever it is. So that's why in verse 14, he says, for in fact, the body is not one member, but many. And then he says, if the foot should say, because I am not a hand and I am not the body, is therefore not of the body. I mean, without the foot, you can't walk. And then at the same time, why should I want to be a hand? Or why should I want to be part of another body when God has called me to be part of the balance of the body to be able to walk? That's very needed in the body. And then look what he says. And if the ear should say, because I am not an eye, am I not of the body? It is therefore not of the body. The ear is very important. Why? Because it gives hearing. It gives hearing. Without an ear, we couldn't be able to hear anything. Just like the foot, we won't be able to walk. So the foot and the ear are very important in the body of Christ. What is he doing? He's bringing different parts of the body to show the importance of every little part in the body that is needed in the body of Christ. Verse 16, and if the ear should say, because I am not an eye, am I not part of the body, is therefore not of the body. Verse 17, and if the whole body were an eye, can you imagine one big old eyeball walking around? Oh man, that would be gross. Imagine that. Where would the ear be? If the whole hearing were to be the smelling. And then he says, but now God has set the members, check this out, each of them in the body, just as who pleases? He pleases, not you. Underline that. When you go and study the gifts of the Holy Spirit, it's not what you want, it's what God wants and how God has set it up. God brings the balance. God knows exactly where you and I are needed in the body of Christ. And yet, what are we doing? We're always trying to change it. And you can't change it. You'll throw out of whack. It won't be balanced. So I love the way Paul brings about this whole thing concerning the gifts of the Holy Spirit and the way the body needs to be built. And then he says in verse 19, and if they were all one member, where would the body be? And now he says, but now indeed there are many members and yet one body. Notice that. Even though there are many members, it's still the one body, the one church. Think of all of the churches that are surrounding us in this area. Orange County, LA, San Gabriel Valley, Pomona Valley, Chino Valley, all these churches. And the churches that are right on and teach the word of God, and they really, truly are believers, think of the gifts and talents that every church has, and that's why no church is alike like other churches. Every church is individual. God chooses every church to be individually a person or a body for the community to assist the community in whatever their needs may be. They're not the same. Even though people have Calvary Chapel on their signs, even though we have the same philosophy, yet in the body of Christ, there are different members and they don't do things the way we do. Yes, they teach the word of God, like we teach the word of God, but every church is different. It's not the same. And I like that there's variety. Variety for every church to have as God has given to each one of us. And then check this out. Verse 21 to 26 now, the promoting of unity. And the eye cannot say to the hand, I have no need for you, so get out of here. We don't need you. Nor again the head to the feet, I have no need of you. Can you imagine if you have no head, how are you going to get around? I used to watch when I was a kid, they cut the chicken's head off and then they let him run. Oh man, that chicken goes everywhere, but doesn't know where it's going. It's done. Sooner or later he's going to die. Imagine not having a head and walking around downtown or walking by your neighborhood. People say, man, who is that? I don't know. I mean, the body would not be complete. It would be incomplete. God has this variety of people and gifts and talents that he's given to all of us. And it's all because of the unity of the Holy Spirit. Not this unity. Not this unity, but unity.
1: 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Now back to more of our lesson, Unity in the Church.
0: Verse 22. He says, no, much rather, those members of the body which seem to be weaker, notice, are necessary. They're necessary here. He's making the message clear here. And then he says, and those members of the body which we think to be the least honorable, on these we bestow greater honor, and our presentable parts have greater modesty. I mean, think of how many people honestly would love to be five toes. I mean, when you put your socks on, it's always in darkness. And man, smells, right? And think of always the hands that are out here moving around, or the eyes, or the nose, or the ears. And yet, without my toes, without my feet, the body wouldn't be able to stand. There would be no balance. I would have to be in a wheelchair. And yet the way God has created the body with feet and hands and eyes, nose, ears, is so that the whole body can function properly as God created it. In the same way with the gifts of the Holy Spirit of God. I can remember back in Costa Mesa when we were back in the 1970s. And after the services, Thursday night was the midweek service for Chuck. And Sunday morning, he would have three services. Sunday night, he would teach through the Bible. Sunday morning, would be topical. And then on Thursday nights, it would be in-depth studies. But after the in-depth study of that evening, they would always get up and say, okay, now for those of you that want to stay and you have needs in your life, we're going to have an afterglow service in the fellowship hall. And anybody that wants to go to the fellowship hall, you go ahead and you go there. It probably, it wasn't a lot of people, but there must have been close to about 100 people. And those 100 people, they would start by worshiping the Lord, singing songs, praying. And then the elders of the church would say, okay, we're going to now exercise the gifts of the Holy Spirit. And it was just incredible to see the power of the Holy Spirit. The way it would fall. People would get healed. I mean, incredible stuff. People, they would bring their friends that were demon-possessed. The demons would be totally coming out of their bodies, and they would be set free. One of the things that is lacking today in every church, and even in this church, is that we used to have the afterglow services where people would come to be prayed for and to lay hands on. And then to wait upon the Lord to move through the power of His Holy Spirit and to have God speak through words of knowledge, words of wisdom. All of these 21 gifts that are given to us, they need to be exercised, you see. Not with a big congregation, but in the congregation, like Sunday mornings, the word of knowledge, the word of wisdom in prophecy is constantly exercised by the pastor teacher as he's teaching. But the other gifts of the Holy Spirit should be exercised in a smaller scale, like an afterglow service, where people go there just to sit and wait upon the Lord. It is so awesome to sit and wait upon the Lord, man. I love doing that. I think that's something that is lacking in the body of Jesus Christ. When we really fully give our hearts to Jesus Christ and we say, Lord, here am I. Lord, use me. And not always speaking, but just listening. Wait and listen to what God has to say to you. And usually, I don't hear a voice. But usually, as I start reading my Bible, God will speak to me. Right out of the Word of God. And that really excites me because throughout the day, I just kind of mark my Bible where God is speaking to me. I don't tell anybody. And if He gives me a prophecy, I just write it down, put the date on it, and I wait upon it. When it comes to pass, then I can share with people what God's done. Because it has to be approved. And think of all the gifts that are here in the body of Christ tonight. Every one of you here. And then on Sunday mornings, three services. Think of all the people that are gifted by the gifts of the Holy Spirit. And yet if we're living in the last days, how much more do we need to wait upon the Lord for Him to speak to us? And to be empowered, like in the book of Acts chapter 2, where the Holy Spirit came and baptized them with the Holy Spirit and gave them dunamis power to be able to go to work next morning, to go to school, and to overcome sin because of the fill of the Holy Spirit in my life, and to say no to sin and yes to God. And you don't have to be perfect. God uses imperfect people that are willing to yield themselves to God fully and completely. And I just really pray that tonight the Lord will really speak to our hearts as we're studying the different parts of the body of Christ and the gifts that God has given to you. And how we're all one body, and yet God wants to pour Himself into that one body, which is us. Look what else He says. Verse 23. He says, and those members of the body which we think to be less honorable, and on these we bestow greater honor, and our presentable parts have greater modesty. But our presentable parts have no need, but God composed the body, having given greater honor, notice, to that part which lacks it. The part that is weaker and lacks, then God takes care of it. God knows exactly what part is needed in the body of Jesus Christ. Every one of us are needed in the body of Jesus Christ. Don't ever feel like God doesn't need you. He needs you. And He wants you. And the reason He wants you is because He wants you to pour yourself out to Him, empty yourself out, and then open your heart and say, Jesus, fill me now with Your Holy Spirit. Baptize me. God wants to move in an environment that is spirit-filled. An environment where there's unity, not disunity. An environment where there's love. An environment where people want to be servants and they're actually dying to themselves, taking up their cross and following Jesus Christ. Then God will take that group of people and He'll pour His Holy Spirit upon us, and then God can use us. Fully committed to Jesus Christ. Can you imagine how dangerous that would be to Satan and his demons? That's why he hates us. Because God uses us. And God wants to use your life, even tonight. But you got to be open to the Holy Spirit, man. For God to really come upon your life and to pour Himself in you and through your life. So that you can be a vessel of honor to the Lord Jesus Christ. And that's why Paul here just really pours his heart out as he's writing this letter. because of the confusion and the carnality within the church. Look what else he says. Verse 24, he says again, "But our presentable parts have no need, but God composed the body, having given greater honor to the part which lacks it, that there should be no schisms." There it is. If there's division, then God can move in the body of Jesus Christ. He can move. When there's division, he cannot move the way he wants to move. He says there shouldn't be any divisions in the body, but that the members should have the same care for one another. We need to be loving. We need to be caring. We need to be united, not divided. And if we can have that in the body of Christ, can you imagine the power that the church can have in these last days? In these last days that we're living in, where Satan is killing so many people, man. So many people are perishing. So many people in the church are hurting. So many people, even here tonight, are hurting, and you're struggling in your life in Christ Jesus because Satan has been beating you up. And yet, if God is for me, then who can be against me? God is for us, you guys, and you need to humble yourself before him. Verse 26, "And if one member suffers," notice what he says, "all members suffer with it." Notice the love and the unity. I mean, if somebody's suffering, we're not laughing or making fun of them. Hey, you hurt, I hurt. And then he says this, look, "And if one member," verse 26, "suffers, all the members suffer with it. Or if one member is honored, then all members rejoice with it." We're not jealous. We're not jealous of you. We all rejoice together. But yet think of the schisms in the body of Christ when one is exalted and others are what? Jealous. We should be content where God has us in the body of Christ. Then verse 27, Paul reminds us, "Now you are the body of Christ, and members," notice, individually. And then he brings it up again, verse 28. "God has appointed these in the church: apostles, second, prophets, third, teachers, four, miracles, and then gifts of healings, notice plural, helps, administrations, variety of tongues." So here are all these gifts that are given to the body of Christ. You have to see God, what gifts he's given to you. Look again, the diversity of the members. Now Paul here is going to exhort us. He says, "Are all apostles? Are all prophets? Are all teachers? Are all workers of miracles? Do all have the gifts of healings? Do all speak with tongues? Do all interpret?" Of course not. No way. No way. So what does he say? What is the answer? What is the result? "But earnestly," what? "Desire the best gifts." Desire the best gifts. Go to God and ask him what is fitting in your life. What God wants to give to you. And I'm open, God. Whatever you want to give to me, I'm open. I don't want to covet anything, Lord God. You know the best, what's best for me. I don't want something to be given to me that is going to destroy me or is going to put me on the shelf. I want God to give me the best gifts that he thinks that I can handle and not get puffed up and be humble and use those gifts to bring glory and honor to him. That's the greatest thing to do. And then he says this, blew me away. "And yet I show you a more excellent way." And what's that? "That every gift of the Holy Spirit cannot be exercised apart from love." Apart from love. You know why a lot of people in the body of Christ can't really use their gifts of the Holy Spirit? Because they have no love. Love is the key. You gotta have love to operate the gifts of the Holy Spirit. Otherwise, they are of no value. No value at all.
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2: 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Happy Friday. I'm Phil Ross. Great to be with you. And coming up next on Back to Basics, Pastor Brian Broderson continues his current series in Colossians. And Pastor Brian will be wrapping up his message looking at Colossians chapter 1, verses 19 through 29. And his message is titled, Christ in You. So I invite you to keep it right here on K-Wave for Back to Basics with Brian Broderson coming your way next.
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6: Some of you, when God called you to your dream, you were so prideful, puffed up, egotistical, self-centered that God couldn't use you. So He's got to break you, humble you, strip you of your egocentric life. And then finally, when you think now that you have nothing to give, God says, now I can use you because there's less of you and more of me. Now you're walking in humility. This is exactly where God wanted you. You think you're disqualified, but God says, now finally you're qualified. You think it's over, and God says, no, it's just starting. You think I'm broken down, now I don't have anything to offer. No, God says, now it's exactly where I want you, because finally you're less of yourself, and you know your weakness, and now you're more dependent on me, and that's exactly what I want to do. That's how I can use you. Thank God that some of you are just getting to the point where God can use you in a mega way.
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1: Christ is in us. Christ is in you. And it's through the indwelling presence of Christ that we are being transformed from glory to glory. And in as much as we feed that spirit life, and as much as we put the emphasis and the focus upon that, then Christ who is in us will also emanate out from us.
0: Today on Back to Basics, Pastor Brian continues his study in the book of Colossians. Join us as Pastor Brian concludes his teaching on Colossians chapter 1, verses 19 through 29, in a message titled, Christ in You. And now, here's Pastor Brian.
1: Paul is a Jew. Paul is not just a Jew. He's a Hebrew of Hebrews. He is a Pharisee. He is a person that you would look at and say, man, this guy's the ultimate weapon when it comes to bringing Jews to Christ. You would think that about him. But God calls Paul not to a primarily Jewish ministry, but he calls Paul to the Gentiles. And Paul says, God's given me this administration to preach the word among the Gentiles and to make this mystery known. And you know, that is just to bring it right home today. You know, this is what a pastor, a minister of the gospel, this is what we're called to do. We are called by God to take the truth of God and to make it known to the people of God today. That is our task. That is our job. And God help us to not lose sight of that. You know, there are certain times, and I think right now we're in a moment in history where there's so many different things that are pulling on us, and especially on preachers, teachers of God's word. So many issues, so many things. You know, I could tell you right now that there are plenty of people out there that would advise me, hey, you need to preach on this today. These are the issues. This is the topic. These are the current things. This is what you should be speaking about today. Well, you know, I do my best to shut all of that out. I want to speak on what I'm called to speak on, and that's God's truth. That's the gospel. That's God's word. And I want to hear from the Lord himself. Lord, what do you want to say to your people today? I don't want to take from the news feed. I don't want to, you know, take it from the Twitter scroll. I want to receive from the Lord. Lord, what is the word that you have? And that was Paul's conviction. Paul, his conviction was that he was called to preach and to teach, and specifically regarding this mystery that had been hidden from ages and generations. So what is this mystery that Paul, it's given to Paul to unfold this? Well, in writing to the Ephesians, remember we mentioned that Ephesians and Colossians are very, very similar. And some passages are verbatim, just identical statements in the two letters. But there's obviously clear differences as well. But in some places, they're very much the same. And in Ephesians chapter 3, Paul says things there that are almost identical to what he says here. In verse 26, let me just read it. The mystery which has been hidden from ages and from generations, but now has been revealed to his saints, to them God willed to make known what are the riches of the glory of this mystery among the Gentiles. Listen to Ephesians 3, 4 through 6. Paul says there, the mystery of Christ. So he's going to explain the mystery of Christ. This is what he's talking about. But let me just say this. You know, the mystery of Christ, there's still people in the broader church world today who think of the mystery of Christ as something that is still a mystery, as something that you can't really totally even comprehend. Now, some of you know, I grew up in Roman Catholicism. And in Roman Catholicism, there's still a heavy emphasis on the mystery. Now, I mean, granted, there are still some mysterious things. We don't know everything about the Lord and his word and the gospel and the ways of the Spirit and all that. There's still mystery. There's still a place to say, I don't know that, or there's still a place to expect God to do things that we might not be thinking that he's going to do. That's all legit. But when you have this idea put forth that the gospel is a mystery that we can never really finally get, then that just leaves you in a place where you can never have the kind of confidence or security that the statements of the New Testament clearly indicate that we should have. And so, going back to my own experience in Roman Catholicism, I remember at times, you know, when I was on my quest, that we can never really finally get, then that just leaves you in a place where you can never have the kind of confidence or security that the statements of the New Testament clearly indicate that we should have. And so, going back to my own experience in Roman Catholicism, I remember at times, you know, when I was on my quest, when I was trying to figure life out, and I

remember talking to some of the leadership in the church, the deacons and the priests, and I remember as I would ask questions and stuff, you know, they would just sort of say, well, you know, it's a mystery. It's a mystery. Man, if it's a mystery to you guys, just think of what it is to me, because I, you know, I don't really know anything. I'm here to get some clarity. But they were still saying, well, it's a mystery. Well, like I said, there is some mystery, but there's no mystery around what the gospel is. The gospel is clear. The mystery part of it is, as Paul says, it was hidden from previous generations, but the whole point is now it's revealed to us. Now we know what it is. And so here it is. He says, the mystery of Christ, which in other ages was not made known to the sons of men. He's referring back to the Old Testament period. As it has now been revealed by the Spirit to his holy apostles and prophets. Here it is, that the Gentiles should be fellow heirs of the same body and partakers of his promise in Christ through the gospel. That's it. This is the thing that now Paul is commissioned to bring to the world. That the Gentiles, the people outside of Israel, the people that centuries and centuries ago, God allowed to go their own way. And because God allowed them to go their own way, many of the covenant people assumed that God was finished with them forever. That was the mistake that they made. And of course, Paul would have been one of those at a certain time in his life. While Paul was a self-righteous Pharisee, he certainly thought that there was the Gentiles, there was nothing about them that God would have had any interest in. You know, some of the rabbinical literature gives us some ideas of how they thought about the Gentiles. One quick example, simply, the Gentiles were created to stoke the flames of hell. That was the whole purpose of the existence of Gentiles. But what the prophets had hinted at, the psalmist and the prophets, is that no, there was a glorious future for the Gentiles, but they couldn't figure it out. It was blurry. And so Paul is saying that his ministry is to take this that was previously hidden from ages and generations and to make it known. That's what Paul was doing. I love what John Calvin actually said about this. Speaking of the riches of the glory of this mystery, he said, those riches have been manifest among the Gentiles. For what is more wonderful than that the Gentiles, who for so many ages had been sunk in death, so as to seem utterly beyond hope, are suddenly reckoned among the sons of God and receive the inheritance of salvation. Isn't that beautiful? And that was the heart of Paul, where his Jewish colleagues who had rejected the Messiah, they had disdain, ongoing disdain for the Gentiles. They had no room or place in their hearts or in their view of the kingdom for the Gentiles. Paul says, no, the Gentiles are now, they're brought in on equal footing. And what a wonderful thing that is when you think about it, isn't it? I mean, isn't it true that when you see somebody who comes to Christ out of just a deep, dark pit, when you see somebody that is saved and radically saved, if you will, because of the places that they had been, and, you know, or somebody that you even at times, maybe yourself, you just couldn't imagine that this person could ever be saved. And when they get saved, you're like, oh my gosh, I can't, this is the greatest thing ever. It just causes a total rejoicing, right? Well, that's how Paul felt about the Gentiles. The fact that the Gentiles were being saved was an absolute mind blower for Paul in the best sense of the word, and something that filled his heart with absolute joy. So he says, like I said here, to the Ephesians, he tells us what that mystery is. And now here to the Colossians, he says the same thing, but he puts it very succinctly. He says, to them God willed, to the saints God willed to make known what are the riches of the glory of this mystery, verse 27, I'm in, among the Gentiles, here it is, which is Christ in you, the hope of glory.

0: That's it. That's the mystery. The mystery is that Christ is in you. And again, this is revolutionary. This is revolutionary in Colossae. This is revolutionary in Ephesus. This is revolutionary in Hierapolis and Laodicea and all of those surrounding places where this gospel has come, going out from Paul's ministry there in Ephesus. This is a revolution. And listen, it should be a revolution today as well. And let's pray that it becomes a revolution again, that this radical conversion. Now, think with me just for a second, if you can. I'm sure you could probably think of somebody. You know, just think of a person, maybe a person you know, or think of, you know, some of maybe what we see going on in the culture right now and all the craziness with that. And just think of some person that just seems so far out there, some person that seems so lost, some person, or let's even say some group of people that we just think that, man, those people are, you know, kind of like the Jews thought about the Gentiles. There's nothing for them with God. And let's remember that the mystery is that God can save them and Christ could actually dwell in them and be their hope of glory. You see, this is why we can never give up hope, because we have the gospel. And this is why we can't preach something other than the gospel. And that's why Paul goes on and he says concerning Christ, who is the hope of glory, he says, him we preach. It's him we preach. This is the church's message. The church's message is Christ. The church's message is Jesus, the person, the Son of God, the Savior, and all that has to do with him. But listen, I can tell you right now, there are many churches across the land that are preaching, but they're not preaching Christ. They're preaching something else. Oh, Christ is, you know, he's sort of little smatterings of Christ here and there and there, and, you know, a scripture here and that there, but there's a different thing that's being preached. And that's not the mission of the church. You know, the famous Welshman, Martin Lloyd-Jones, who preached in London for many years, he was always so annoyed by the church when the church would get off and, you know, start preaching other things. And this is what he said. He said, you know, there are other entities within a society that can do that. And they should do that. But none of them can do what the church can do, and only the church can do what the church can do. Only the church can preach the gospel. And so, you know, this is one of the reasons why for years and years I have had the conviction that, you know, I'm not going to get up in this pulpit and give you a rundown of the news this week. You can watch the news if you want to at home. That's fine. You can get plenty of that, right? Those news agencies, they're doing a great job. It's 24/7. They just tell you the same story over and over and over and over again for 24 straight hours. And then by the end of it, you're out of your mind. You're totally crazy. You're upset. But you know, they're not telling you the gospel. They're not telling you about Jesus. They're not telling you about the hope of heaven. They're not telling you that. The church is supposed to tell you that. And but you know, when the church gets confused and thinks that we're a news outlet and that we've got to just regurgitate what we heard on the news this week, that's a tragedy. Paul says, him we preach. We preach Christ. And of course, there are things in preaching Christ that are going to cause us to address things in the culture. I'm not saying that we don't do that, but this is a place where Christ is preached. Him we preach. And then he says, warning every man and teaching every man in all wisdom, that we may present every man perfect or mature in Christ Jesus. Paul says, to this end, I also labor, striving according to his working, which works in me mightily. So him we preach, warning every man. Now the word warning here could also be translated and is translated admonish in other translations. The idea behind the word is to gently caution. But there is a place where we have to warn. We have to warn people that there are things that are going to try to pull us away, that there are things that are going to distract us potentially, that there is this constant effort on the part of the enemy to eclipse Christ among his own people and get his own people off onto something else. So Paul says we warn and we teach in all wisdom. What is the objective? That we may present every man perfect in Christ Jesus. That's our goal, to present every man perfect, every woman perfect. And again, perfect means mature, to make us whole in the faith. That's our task. That is what we do. That is why we open the Bible. When we gather together, that is why we go through the Word of God, because we believe that God's Word is living and powerful. We believe that it is sharper than a two-edged sword. We believe that it does pierce to the dividing of the soul and spirit, that it is a discerner of the thoughts and the intents of the heart. We believe that this word is transformative. And so we give ourselves to teaching it and, of course, to observing it. Now, I want to close by going back to Christ in you, the hope of glory. And let's just look at this for a moment. And I want to emphasize one word in the sentence, Christ in you, each time. So first of all, Christ, that's the emphasis, Christ in you. Think about that. And remember, who are we talking about? Well, we're talking about the one who is the image of the invisible God, the firstborn over all creation, the one through whom everything was made, visible and invisible, whether, you know, things in heaven or things on earth, all things were made by him. All things were made for him. And in him, all things are held together. And he is, remember, he is the firstborn from the dead. He's the head of the church. This is the one, Paul says, is in you. See, this is the miracle. The miracle is Christ in you. Christ is in you. And that's the second point. Christ is in you. He's not merely near you. He is not only with you. As wonderful as both of those things are, to have Christ near us, to have Christ with us. But this is the ultimate. Christ is in you. Christ himself dwells in you. Christ lives in us, the people of God. He lives in the church collectively. We are the temple of the Holy Spirit. That's the collective, but individually, we're also the temple of the Holy Spirit. And so thirdly, Christ in you. This is the personal encounter where the life of God enters into the soul of a person. Christ is in you. So, Christ is in us. Christ is in you. And it's through the indwelling presence of Christ that we are being transformed from glory to glory. And in as much as we feed that spirit life, in as much as we put the emphasis and the focus upon that, then Christ who is in us will also emanate out from us. You know, this is a desire of mine, a personal desire. I know that it's coming someday, but you know, my personal desire is, gosh, I want to be more like Jesus. How does that happen? And I was thinking about, I was actually reading about Moses. And remember that part of the story where Moses, he goes and he goes 40 days and 40 nights up into the mountain to be with the Lord, to receive the commandments. And it says that Moses is there in the presence of the Lord. He neither eats bread nor drinks water. You know, you can't not drink for 40 days and live. That's impossible. But Moses lived. How did he live? He was in the presence of God. God's presence sustained him. And then remember what happened when Moses came down the mountain? He came down the mountain and he didn't even know it, but his face was shining with the glory of God. So much so that the children of Israel, it was kind of blinding to them. They're like, man, we need some sunglasses to be around Moses. And what did Moses do? He put the veil over his face. But here's my point. That happened to Moses, who spent time with the Lord. What if we spend more time with the Lord who dwells in us already? Wouldn't it stand to reason that that presence of Christ who is in us would begin to manifest himself through us, through our speech, through our gestures, through our behavior, and maybe even through our countenance as well? Christ in you, the personal encounter. And Paul says then, the hope of glory. The hope of glory. Christ in you is the hope of glory. The word hope in the New Testament doesn't mean hope like we think. We think about hope as we long for something that we want to happen, but we're not certain that it will. But in the New Testament, hope has more of a certainty to it. So it's a confidence. Christ in you, the hope in the sense of the confidence or the certainty of glory. And what is glory referring to? Well, it's referring to Christ-likeness, the glory of the Lord, Christ-likeness manifesting itself through us, ultimate transformation into his image.
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0: The Bible calls this glorification. We are saved, which is a threefold thing. We are justified. That's our position, like we talked about in the beginning. We are being sanctified, and we will be glorified. How do we know we will be glorified? And let's just put it in another way. How do I know I'm going to make it to heaven? Because that's where glorification ultimately occurs. How do I know? Christ in you is the certainty of glory. It's because Christ is in you that you have that confidence that that is the future, that glorification is where God is ultimately.

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1: 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I'm Phil Ross, getting ready for a great weekend. It's going to be a warm one. 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Greer. We'll also hear from Brian Perez with a check of the news and the weather for this evening.
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4: Now, God has saved you, right? 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Grace does not put anyone in debt. And I personally disagree with that song that puts words in the mouth of the Lord Jesus. He never said, I gave my life for thee. What hast thou done for me? What he's saying is, he saves you by grace. That doesn't put you in debt. But he did save you, didn't he? And don't you love him? And now you are to do this. Why? Because it's your duty? No, because you love him. Because you love him and you want to please him.
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5: Sharing life, delivering truth, giving.

0: So why shouldn't she have a good time while he's gone? She not only flattered this young man, but she played upon his sympathy. As she downgraded her husband, her victim was becoming elevated in his own thinking. Five words tell us the graphic story of the moral collapse of this young man. Look at them. She caused him to yield. And thousands of men have fallen in exactly the same way, with decayed character, destroyed morals, and diseased souls. They have become like department store merchandise, slightly soiled, greatly reduced in price. The parable of immorality. And it's very quiet in here because we all know people who have gone through that exact experience. Some may have walked through that in their own lives. The Bible speaks very pointedly and very powerfully to the problem of impurity. Here in these passages of Scripture, one of the most important things for us to notice is the price of immorality. We've seen the parables and the Proverbs. Let's notice the price. The price of immorality is first of all presented to us in a number of pictures. I'm sure all of you know what a metaphor is. It takes something that is spoken and uses a picture to build the concept of that in your mind. And if you go back with me to the second chapter again of the book of Proverbs, to the first passage that we read, you will notice that salted throughout all of these texts are little word pictures that Solomon uses to describe the price that is paid for immorality. Hollywood paints this beautifully in luxurious settings with wine and money and all kinds of embellishments. But what you never see in any of these stories is the awful price that is exacted from the one who indulges in such a way. But the book is a book of reality, the book of Proverbs. It doesn't just give us one side of the story like Hollywood does today. It gives us the whole story. And beginning in chapter 2, in verse 18, we have some of these metaphors. For her house leads down to death, and her paths to the dead. Notice chapter 5 and verse 4. But in the end, she is bitter as wormwood, sharp as a two-edged sword. Her feet go down to death, and her steps lay hold of hell. Notice chapter 5, verse 22. His own iniquities entrap the wicked man. He is caught in the cords of his sin. Notice chapter 6 and verse 27. Can a man take fire to his bosom and his clothes not be burned? Can one walk on hot coals and his feet not be seared? Look at verse 33 in the same chapter. Wounds and dishonor he will get, and his reproach will not be wiped away. Look at chapter 7 and verse 22. Immediately he went after her as an ox goes to the slaughter, or as a fool to the correction of the stocks, till an arrow struck his liver as a bird hastens to the snare. He did not know it would cost his life. Now, when you put all those together in those pictures, one right after the other, my friend, there is another side to immorality that nobody talks about. There is the pain and the anguish and the hurt and the brokenness and the separation and the awful disappointment. And I know I speak to some wounded hearts, and I do not mean to open the wound and make it more difficult for, but I must speak the truth. Wherever I travel, I see the awful pain of this kind of activity. When I see children being hustled off between mother and father, taken on an airplane so that they're crying when they leave one parent, and then they go to another parent and they stay with them for a while, and they're back and forth because of the broken vows of marriage. My friends, it is an epidemic, and it touches the church almost with the same incidents that it touches the world. And maybe it's time that we go back to read what God says. Maybe if we hear something more about the penalty of immorality from the Word of God, which speaks the truth, we will be cautious not to allow ourselves to be caught in the trap of sin. For Satan goes about as a roaring lion, seeking who may devour, trying to destroy us and ruin our effectiveness for God. He's having a heyday today in the church, among leadership, and in the parishioners of congregations. The price of immorality. Notice, first of all, the pictures. But let me break it down in another way. Let's talk for a moment about the price tags. We all know that when we sin, there is a spiritual price tag. When we do that which God tells us not to do, we pay the penalty. There is always some scar tissue from sin. Yes, God forgives, but God does not take away the consequences. I remember when I was a young man as a pastor, I was reading an article in his magazine written by a quite well-known writer at that time by the name of Walter Trobisch. Walter Trobisch was writing on sexual purity and God's forgiveness, and he made a statement in one of his articles that just jumped off the page to me. The statement was that God's wonderful forgiveness is so wonderful that God can make done things undone. And I looked at that and I thought, that's not true. That's not true. I never wrote a letter to anybody who wrote an article in a magazine before in my life, but I wrote him a letter. I said, I read your article and it is wonderful except for one statement. God cannot make done things undone. How many of you know that? I was at that time counseling with a young lady who was in trouble because of immorality. She was carrying a child that she should not have been carrying. She had no husband. She had been immoral, and she was brokenhearted, and she asked God to forgive her, and God did forgive her, no question about it, but the baby was born. You can't make done things undone. So there is a price, spiritually, but I don't want to talk about the spiritual price. I want to get down to the practical issues that affect this in our churches and in our homes, because Solomon looks at us as almost as if he's taking an x-ray picture of this particular time in history, and he tells us what happens when we do not follow God's clear direction about moral purity. First of all, we suffer personally. Proverbs 5:9 says, lest you give your honor to others and your years to the cruel one. One commentator I read said the word cruel one means blackmailer. Lest you give your honor to others and allow yourself to be blackmailed. You pay a price emotionally. Proverbs 5:11-14 says that this kind of activity fills your life with remorse and regret. And you mourn at last when your flesh and your body are consumed and you say, how I have hated instruction. And my heart despised correction. I have not obeyed the voice of my teachers, nor inclined my ear to those who instructed me. I was on the verge of total ruin in the midst of the assembly of the congregation. Notice, hated instruction, despised correction, obeyed not the voice of his teachers, inclined not his ear to those who instructed him. Here's a person who looks back on his life and realized that he had been forewarned and he had ignored the warning and had walked headlong into the whole situation in spite of that.
1: I can't tell you how prevalent the story we have just read is today in our world, in our churches, in the people that you and I know. This is a subject we need to understand and be prepared to deal with. The Bible helps us and gives us principles to keep us on the right track. And if you're studying along with us in the book of Proverbs, you know that there's much information here about this subject. We'll take part two of this on Monday. In the meantime, it's Friday. Therefore, I want to give you my little Friday speech about going to church. Do hope you will do that. So many people have come back to the church. Unfortunately, so many people who left during COVID have not come back. You need to be in church if you want to grow in the Lord, and I hope you will make that a priority for the weekend. Wherever you are, find a church that honors the Lord, teaches the Word of God, and be blessed. We'll see you then on Monday. Thanks for listening. Have a great weekend.
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3: 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Michael David here, and up next we're going to join Pastor Mike Fabares in the Focal Point program. Actually, Pastor Mike was on the Pastor's Perspective program earlier today, and they had so many great questions about divorce and remarriage, about do you have to be baptized to take communion? 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Just go to K-Wave's YouTube page and search for Pastor's Perspective and look for today's date, which is 2026-08-07, and you can see that at your leisure with Pastor Mike Fabares answering your questions on the Bible, the Christian faith, and how to live the Christian life. Now, also, if you missed that and you're not going to do either one, I want to let you know you can hear Pastor Mike Fabares answering your questions right now, because we're going to hear the Ask Pastor Mike program next on the Focal Point program. It's a recorded program that was live, and people were calling in and asking questions on the Bible, the Christian faith, and how to live the Christian life. And we'll hear that next on Focal Point. So stay with us.
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5: On a recent edition of Pastor's Perspective, Pastor John Wong of Christ Point City Church and Pastor Phil Metzger of Calvary Chapel San Diego took on questions about Simon the Sorcerer.
6: Yeah, I personally, I land on the side that Simon was not a genuine believer in Christ. And the way that I would understand this believing in the message of Philip, the gospel, is tied into what you see back in John chapter 2. You remember that when John was accounting for the life and ministry of Jesus while he was in Jerusalem, it says, and many people believed in him. But, and this is where John continues the story, he said, Jesus did not commit himself to them because he knew the heart of all people. And so even though there is this external superficial faith that people were expressing, you know, they were even following Jesus, identifying as the disciples of Jesus, yet Jesus seeing into their hearts, he didn't commit himself to them because he knew that their faith wasn't in him. It was in something that maybe they thought that they would get from Jesus, or they thought that it was exciting to be a part of something new that was gaining traction there in Israel. But Jesus knows the hearts of people. And the other indication for me is when Peter addresses Simon there in the 8th chapter, he says, "For I see that you are in the gall of bitterness and in the bonds or the chains of iniquity." And so here, Peter, discerning into his true spiritual state, he's saying, you're still enslaved to sin. You're still in bondage to your life, you know, outside of Jesus. And so And the fact that Peter's pressing on him his need to repent and to pray that the Lord, if possible, that the intent of your heart may be forgiven you. Like all of those things, at least to me, seem to indicate that he wasn't an authentic believer. And again, you know, ultimately, God is the only one that can determine this, and we'll find out in heaven. You know, we'll either meet Simon the sorcerer in heaven and say, bro, it's amazing that you're here, because I really thought I was not going to see you here, or we're going to be like, oh, I read the scriptures exactly the way that it was understood, and or that I understood it. And so that's my take on it. I'm sure you'll hear different people landing on different places, but those are two reasons why I think that Simon wasn't a real believer.
7: I would even add to that, the fact that we don't have the rest of the story doesn't mean anything. Like, this is just this moment in this guy's life. It's very possible that the very idea that he's mentioned that with so much kind of specificity, that maybe there was a change. You know, again, I'm totally postulating on this, but there's like, he's mentioned, it's like his story is told. Either it's a story, a case study of a person who like kind of quasi believed, but really didn't, as John said, which is a very valid, like there's a lot of, I mean, for all the reasons that he said, very good reasons to believe that. You know, on the other hand, is a story told, you know, kind of like a Jonah moment, where it's like everything you read about Jonah in the book of Jonah is Jonah was terrible, but it's written by Jonah to talk about how good God is. Mm-hmm. So is it possible that, you know, Simon's story continued post scripture?
8: Yeah.
7: It's not in the book of Acts, but he was of such, you know, kind of what a unique person.
6: Yeah.
7: Kind of believed, kind of didn't, offered an apostle money to buy the Spirit's power. It's a it's a pretty powerful thing, but I'm of the same belief of John.
6: Yeah.
7: I don't think he believed. I think he was right on the edge.
6: It's interesting that just even early on in church traditions, again, this is not scriptural. This is more traditions that have been passed on. Stories have circulated that Simon, after this moment, he actually in church history became the arch nemesis of the Apostle Peter, seeking to undermine his ministry. In fact, by the time we get to the Dark Ages, we have what's called the practice of simony. And simony is the, you know, the thing about trying to purchase different offices in church politics. And so whatever, like Phil said, we don't know where Simon ended up. We hope that he repented. But if those early church traditions are valid, then we see that he ended up opposing the gospel rather than embracing it. And the sad thing is that his pattern had even crept into the church when the church became politically and financially powerful during the Dark Ages, that people were actually, rather than being put into the ministry by the Lord, they were actually buying their way in, which means that this evil is continuing. And so, but yeah.
7: Maybe one other thought too, it's separate from kind of Simon. That's a great description there too. But Peter sounds really harsh. And it kind of a lot of the book of Acts, he just sounds, you know, he comes across as like, you know, Ananias and Sapphira, the person that buried you, you know, you're going to get buried by them too, you know. And you're like, wow, Peter. Peter's coming out swinging hard here. Yeah. But I would say, I mean, in one sense, yes, but I'd also add to that a couple things, important factors. One is that they lived at it. This is one of the most unique moments in like human history. You know, this is the propagating of the gospel after the Messiah has lived, died, been buried, and resurrected. This is like one of the most unique moments that the world's ever had. And so there's this kind of like, I don't have time to waste words on, you know, niceties or whatnot. But on the other hand, I would also say there's a cultural element, and that is niceties. Listen, we live in America. If you want to say something mean, you never say it directly, right? You dance around what you're trying to say. And it's like nobody knows exactly what you're saying. The New Testament wasn't like that. There was incredible clarity in what they were trying to say.
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11: You know, some of the most important questions in the Christian life don't come from seminaries or theology classrooms. 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Today on Focal Point, Pastor Mike Fabares takes on a handful of those questions about prophecy, about the nature of the afterlife, and about how God deals with the most vulnerable among us. 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I'm Dave Drury, and this is Ask Pastor Mike Live.
12: Alexis, you're on the air with Pastor Mike Fabares. How can I help?
13: I just had a quick question. You know what the Bible says when it mentions Lord? For example, I'm going through Isaiah right now, and I can't differentiate if it's saying, like, referring to Jesus or to God.
12: Well, yeah, I guess the context is going to have to tell you the difference, because if you have a passage that is looking forward to something like in Isaiah chapter 9 regarding the coming one on whom the government's going to rest on his shoulders, then of course in the passage you're going to know that this is the Lord, that is the one who is going to be named Jesus in the New Testament. And when it says the zeal of the Lord of hosts will do this, it's ultimately, it's the zeal of the Messiah who is going to accomplish all that's going to take place as the government and the righteousness and the justice and the peace is going to extend into every area of this place where the Messiah is going to reign. And so that is a capital O-R-D, which means obviously that this is representing the Hebrew word Yahweh. And of course, Jesus is Yahweh, the Father is Yahweh, the Spirit is Yahweh, three are one. And so the Lord, not every time you see the word Lord in the book of Isaiah, are we talking about the word, the Hebrew word Yahweh. Sometimes it's the word Adonai, because you have the small O, small R, small D, and that's just a weird convention that they put in English translations from way back. But the context is going to have to tell you that. And in the next verse, by the way, in Isaiah 9, verse 8, the Lord has sent his word against Jacob. Now we go to small O R D, and that's, you know, an example of what I'm talking about. Adonai is the word there in the next verse.
13: Oh, okay. Yeah, I think it makes sense now, Pastor Mike. For example, when David is saying, I guess the Lord will put him as his, I think his, I forgot how it goes, but I guess that's related to Jesus, right?
12: Which passage are you talking about?
13: I'm not sure off the top of my head, but
12: Quote a little bit of it for me again.
13: I think David's saying he's going to crush his enemies and he will make a footstool.
12: Oh, yeah. Psalm 110. Yeah, that's the Lord said to my Lord, sit at my right hand until I make your enemies, right, your footstool. Yeah, and that passage, right, what Jesus does with this and quoting it in the New Testament is if it's a Psalm of David, right, and he uses the word my Lord, right, and it says, the Lord, and that is capital O-R-D, Yahweh says to my Adonai, that's what he's saying. So Yahweh, right, the triune God says to my Adonai, right, sit at my right hand until I make your enemies your footstool. Okay, now all of a sudden, David, right, is the great king of the Old Testament, the epitome, the archetype of the great king. And they would ask then, of course, in the Old Testament, who's going to be the Messiah? Well, the son of David. And then Jesus asked the Pharisees, Who's the Messiah? Well, son of David, of course. Well, if he's the son of David, right? In other words, he's lesser than David. He's a descendant of David. Why does David speak of this coming one as my Lord? Well, that puts him above David. And that's why, you know, Jesus quotes that to kind of trap the leaders again, that Jesus is better than David because he is the one who's fulfilling this. And even as Hebrews says, right, that's who he is. He's the one who is seated at the right hand of the Father. That's how the book of Hebrews starts, until God accomplishes everything, as First Corinthians 15 says, and every enemy is subjected under God and under Christ until the kingdom then arrives, and then all the enemies will be absolutely subjected, and he'll take his great power and begin to reign, and all the kingdom of the world will become the kingdom of our Lord and of his Christ, and he'll reign forever and ever. So the reality of it is that this is speaking of the Messiah, and the Lord, the triune God Yahweh, says to my Adonai, and this is David's Lord. In other words, he's above David. And that's why Jesus quotes it, but it's quoted in the book of Acts as well, because it's a very important text talking about superiority of the son of David. But Lord means captain, king. You're the one I subject myself to. And here is David saying, I am looking up to the one who is seated at the right hand, right, of the throne of Yahweh.
13: Oh, that's perfect. That's right. Yeah, that's pretty insightful. And thank you so much.
12: Yeah. Okay. Yeah, you're welcome. Psalm 110, by the way, a great oft-quoted text in the New Testament, maybe the most quoted text from the Old Testament. But it's a great text, and it's one that reminds us that we see, even if, you know, even if David wasn't looking clearly at it the way we look clearly at it, because we have the advantage of history looking in the rearview mirror, God was writing this ultimately. The Spirit of God was writing these things, even as it says in the book of Acts, right? That this was the Holy Spirit saying these things through David. Even that in the book of Acts is so great. Three times it's spoken that way in the book of Acts, that it was God speaking through a particular person, through the prophet, through David. And so all the attribution of the authority is actually the Spirit, is God, and the prophet or the writer, David, it's named in this sense, quoting Psalm 110, is God. And so we know God, the author, knows exactly what's going to happen in the fact that this is going to be a text that's referring to the ultimate fulfillment of Christ the Messiah in the New Testament. Let's talk to Jaseth. You're on the air with Pastor Mike. How can I help?
13: Hey, Pastor Mike.
12: Hey.
13: Yeah, it's real to be talking to you. I'm a longtime listener for probably a decade in Des Moines, and I've just been very blessed and challenged by your teaching, so it's good to be able to say.
12: Fantastic. Des Moines. What's it like to live in Des Moines? What do you do out there in Des Moines?
13: it's very mild. It's a very small city.
12: Well, a lot of us, we often think, what would it be like to live in a quieter, kind of mild place like that? So anyway, that's great. And it would be on our off days in particular. Sometimes we want to get away from the rat race. Anyway, go ahead, Jaseth. How can I help today?
13: Okay, so there's so many questions I wanted to ask you, but a couple that have just been on my mind have to do with hell.
12: Okay.
13: Can I have two, if that's okay?
12: Sure, please.
13: Okay, so the first one is kind of going with the idea of hell being a place that is separated from all things that are good that God provides for us. And I was wondering what your thoughts were on just like the inherent goodness of existence, or maybe even like you could say sanity or having a body. It seems like there's things that we'll possess, or people will possess in hell, that seem inherently good. So I was just wondering how to reconcile that idea of you're separated from everything good that the Lord provides, but also you still have these things that seem to be somewhat of an inherent good for you now.
12: Yeah, and here's the thing. I don't think we should be quite so black and white, because not all judgment is the same, because clearly in Revelation chapter 20, where this is all described, they're judged according to what's recorded in the books, according to what they've done, according to what each has done. So there's not equal punishment. And if every aspect of good was removed, right, then everyone would have the exact same judgment. So not everyone has the exact same judgment. And we know that then everyone's going to have a different kind of experience. And so I can't remove all good's a hard word to apply to the experience. But what we have to realize is that the removal away from, as it says in 2 Thessalonians 1, shut out from the presence of the Lord and the majesty of his power. There is a sense in which being excluded is a big part of the penalty, the passive judgment of God, the abandonment, the sense that you don't get to have what you want. The active part of judgment, which is really in view, I think, in Revelation chapter 20, right, that's varied. So I don't know to say, well, the good of existing, the good of thinking, the good of, you know, I don't know, having senses, you know, the active judgment almost makes those things a liability and not an asset. And it's the abandonment, the passive sense, right? It's bad, but if the active sense is varied, it's not as bad as it could be. So, yeah, I just think it's an unpleasant reality. Clearly, when Jesus talks about it, like in Matthew chapter 8, it's a gnashing of teeth, you know, it's outside. And that, think about it, it's always that way. Like at the end of the book of Revelation, you're outside, you're away. It's always you're into the darkness, out of darkness, and there's weeping. All those pictures of exclusion are big, right? You come in, as it says in Matthew, and you're wearing the right clothes, where you're kicked out. So think about passive as like, well, not all the good's taken away from you, but you're away from what you want. You don't get included because basically you've rejected God. You should have known better, Romans chapter 1, and you get kicked out. And now you get the penalty of what you deserve based on the fact that you rejected the one who provides all the good, and you thought it was inherent to you or whatever, you deserved it. Now you realize you didn't deserve it. And I don't think anyone's shaking their fist at God over this. And so off you go. And now, oh, wait a minute, before you go, the books are going to be open. What did you do? Okay, well, then you get active judgment based on what you've done. Then since not everyone's the same, my grandmother's not going to get the same kind of judgment that the worst in history have gotten. Well, then her experience isn't going to be as bad. So are you going to then say, well, let's judge that by how much good is left, you know, in my grandmother's experience? Well, I'm hard pressed to call it good, but it certainly is not as bad. So if we want to put it on the scale, the spectrum of good and bad, I guess I'd have to admit, yes, there's some residual good, but that I guess would be to prevent me from trying to say this is an equation of if God's not there, all good is removed. And I am looking at where I think you could get there in your thinking in reading 2 Thessalonians 1, verse 9, a shut out from the presence of God and the majesty of his power. But even that statement, the majesty of his power, okay, you don't get the majesty of his power because you're kicked out, right? But you're excluded. But it's not as though you cease to get every last ounce of good out of yourself. And again, you know, I'm a full staunch believer in the reality of conscious awareness and real, you know, hell. I believe in the active reality of hell. I can't fudge on that at all. But I do believe clearly in what Revelation 20 says, that you're judged based on what you've done. And as Jesus often said, right, it's going to be more bearable in judgment for some than others. And he uses many parables to describe that. Even Chorazin, Bethsaida, going to be better, going to be worse for them than it will be for Sodom and Gomorrah. Well, because they knew more, because they had Jesus walking in their streets. They had miracles that should have proved that you ought to repent. And so there's different experiences, which I guess answers your question, Jaseth, on the idea of, yeah, if you want to call it good, there's more good for the people of Sodom and Gomorrah than there will be for the people of Chorazin. Yeah, I guess. So I'm okay with that, even though I'm uncomfortable with the word good.
13: Okay, yeah, that makes sense. And I think even sometimes that notion of being like it's only a removal from God's presence and God's goodness can almost seem like a way to soften it. Almost like God's like, well, I don't, like, you know, I don't want you to be in hell. Like, there's nothing I can do about it. Like, there is a sense of like you are being punished. So like, it makes sense that certain like senses, like you would be sustained in order to receive punishment because you did actually do something wrong.
11: 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And if you have a question for Pastor Mike, join him when he's live on the air, Tuesday through Thursday at 1 p.m. Central, or reach out through our website at askpastormike.live.
13: Second question is kind of about the state of our heart, or people's heart in hell. And I guess the question, kind of put simply, is will people continue to be sinful in hell? And I guess, yeah, that's just a question. I think it can be hard to wrestle that because it can seem like the victory over hell can feel a little hollow at that point. It's like sin's not gone. It's just continuing forever, kind of over here in this separate realm, just this endless, you know,
12: yeah,
13: boiling pot of sinful people. You know what I mean?
12: Right, totally. And I love that question because few people ask it. And I think my answer is unique in that, who knows? I don't know. I don't hear a lot of people ask it, so I don't know what a lot of people's answer would be. But my answer, and I've stated it before, and I don't have a lot of data to go on, but I do think that when there is the victory of Christ over all things, which I do think it's all things, and I even see it hints here and there in the book of Revelation, the angels pour out their judgment and they say, this is what they deserve. Everything seems justice itself. The word means that it is what's just, it's what's right. The word righteous and justice, it's the same Greek word in the New Testament. When God does what is just, it is done. What's right is what's done. The problem with our people today in the world, this side of their death, is that they think the wrong thing is right. It's like the book of Isaiah says, they call the wrong the right thing, up is down, you know, sweet is sour. They mess it all up. And the problem is, you're going to come, that's all going to come to an end when you receive the clarity of standing before your Creator, which I think is exactly what Jesus is expressing in his story in Luke 16 about the rich man and Lazarus. There seems to be no, you know, getting around the fact that we don't have the, you know, the Far Side comic of, you know, Satan dancing around over the, you know, people in hell. And there's not a place of rebellion and people shaking their fist at God. The guy who is described as the rich man, you know, doesn't have like, he's not upset like we might see at the penitentiary, you know, in your state or my state. They're not saying, you know, the penitentiary is full of quote unquote innocent people today, but hell is not. I think you have people that admit that they're sinners. They know now that they are in the right place, just like the angels know. Even the angels, even in their time now, they may say, you know, I'm going to go cause as much trouble as possible. When they meet Christ, they say, hey, are you going to send us to our judgment before the time? I don't have non-Christians say that to me, right? They don't know that they deserve hell. They refuse to believe that. They refuse to admit it. So I think there's something about the reality of people admitting it and accepting the reality of it in their post-mortem realities. And I think there won't be a place filled with rebels against God. I think there will be people that will say, this is the right thing. This is where I belong. And I know I'm a Christian, right, as best as I can know. But there are days, and maybe you have these too, Jaseth, where you think, hey, if I weren't a Christian, right, and I die, and I go before the great white throne, and I get placed in an assigned place in the lake of fire, right? I know enough now about God and his word that I would say it's the right thing. It's the right thing. Mm-hmm. That's right where I would belong, right? It's like a vessel prepared for wrath. That's what I earned, and that's where I go. And I think to myself, you know, if I can think that way, right? If the clarity of the truth now were known, because I see the God who made me with clarity, I think hell's going to be filled with that. And that's my theory. I don't have, you know, chapter and verse other than the fact that I think I have a well-informed, educated guess about it. And I think the parable in Luke 16, or the story in Luke 16, kind of hints toward that. And I think there's plenty of other hints here and there that lead me to believe we don't have this pocket of rebellion. We have people accepting their fate and suffering their fate, that, you know, fate's a hard, probably not the right word, suffering their consequence for their lives and their sin, and it will be right, and they will understand the rightness of their judgment. That's my theory. That's my thought.
13: Yeah. Thank you. Those are great thoughts.
12: Yeah.
13: Also, not a big deal, but it's, my name is Jacob, like the son of Bella.
12: Oh, yeah. Okay. All right. Well, it's my screener here spelled it wrong, differently. All right. I got it. That's good. All right. Good to talk to you. Call me anytime. Thanks for the call, and we'll get the spelling right next time. All right. Let's talk to Monty. Monty, you're on the air with Pastor Mike. How can I help?
14: Hi, Mike.
12: Hi.
14: Thanks for taking my call.
12: Of course.
14: I was recalling a debate I had with my older sister. She's in with the Lord now, but I told her that I couldn't believe this. All children are automatically saved at the rapture. And I said that I think God's powerful enough to know what they're going to grow up to believe, because he knows beginning from end. And she said that was ridiculous. You got to make a profession of faith. And so I just kind of wanted to get your take on that.
12: Yeah, well, this is a complicated question, because I don't think that's how God is determining things, is kind of looking down the corridor of time and saying, okay, let's see what Monty and Mike decide. And since I can see the end from the beginning, I see what they decide, and then I make the decision. I do believe that God is sovereign over all things. And I think that, you know, creates a whole set of other problems, which I think are solved by a number of things as we study scripture. But I think you're right in the fact that it's no problem for God to deal with the issue of, like, who's saved and who's not, even before people are born. I mean, I see that in Psalm 139. I see it in Jeremiah chapter 1. I clearly know the scripture, you know, it's no problem for God. So I'm with you on the conclusion. I don't know if I'd explain it the same way, but yeah, you're right about that. And I would say I'm not comfortable with saying, yeah, every kid's going to be taken up to be with Christ at the rapture. I'm okay. If I sat there in your living room and you had this conversation with your, you know, since past sister, I would be on your side, and I might say it a little differently, but I'd say, I don't know. I'm not going to be dogmatic because I don't know, but I would throw in passages maybe like, maybe you've got kids under age, maybe like you had at the flood. I think God, you know, maybe if they were all left to die in the tribulational period, God is a just God, and God will deal with people who didn't know their right hand from their left and had nothing to punish them for because they didn't have the kind of moral ability to make right and wrong decisions. And he will give them a dispensation of grace, and he will have them as a part of the kingdom. They won't have a lot of rewards for anything, but they will have chances in the next life to earn rewards. Who knows how God will treat them? But God could definitely figure these things out, and it could be a selective rapture of children that are young. It could be an all or nothing, and I will trust God, the judge of all the earth, to do what is just.
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1: 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Michael David here. And sometimes what people do, and I can understand why they do this, is when they do something wrong in their adult life, they will blame it on something that happened in their childhood. And there's a guy in the Old Testament named Joseph who could have done stuff like that. He could have said, well, I'm behaving this way because, you know, I lost my mother when I was a very young boy. I feel this way because my brothers abused me. I mean, they threw me in a pit. They said they wanted to kill me. They said ultimately they sold me into slavery. I didn't deserve to get treated like that. I didn't deserve to get abused by my own brothers and all the tragedies I had to deal with in my own family. So that is why I behave the way I do now. Well, Joseph had that option and he did not take it. Instead, he had a different way of looking at things. And we're going to learn what that is as we join Pastor Philip DeCourcy on the Know the Truth program next.
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3: Worry or worship. 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
9: You see, in temptation, Satan seeks to disapprove us, but God seeks to prove us. In temptation, Satan seeks to bring us down, while God's testing seeks to build us up. That's where we're at. 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And it's going to take courage to stay pure. It's going to take courage to show moral fidelity.

0: And welcome to Know the Truth with Philip DeCourcy. I'm Wayne Shepherd. 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
1: We're in a series, if you're visiting with us, called Profiles in Courage. And this morning we're going to look at Joseph and the courage to say no. To say no to sexual temptation. So let's come to Genesis 39 and the story of Joseph displaying moral courage in refusing the sexual advances of his boss's wife. If you're taking notes, I've got four thoughts: the test, the time, the temptation, the travesty. Let's look at the test. What's going on in Genesis 39 is a test from God before it is a temptation from Satan. This episode in Joseph's life, like the whole story of his sojourn into Egypt, it's a test. And I don't want you to miss that. Before this was a temptation from below, it was a test from above. Let's look secondly at what I call the time. The time. Notice verse 7, and it came to pass after these things that his wife cast her longing eyes on Joseph. This indecent proposal comes on the heels of promotion and progress. When Joseph's there, his master saw, verse 3, that the Lord was with him, and the Lord made all that he did to prosper, and so Joseph found favor in his sight. And it's after these things, right? What about the temptation? At the heart of this story is a proposition to engage in casual sex, right? And so it strikes me that as soon as she propositions him, he's ready. And he gives her several arguments. How does he deal with it? Well, there's a few things. Number one, I want you to see his readiness. He is immediately on point. He doesn't flirt. He doesn't entice. He doesn't engage in a conversation. There's not the slightest entertainment of it. He's got his game face on. When I was in the police in Northern Ireland for 6 years, I worked out of Antrim Road Police Station in North Belfast, and we did two things before we went out, either on a vehicle patrol or on a foot patrol, and that was check our radios were working, and number two, load our weapons. And we'd go down to the loading bay, and we'd check our rifles, our submachine guns, and I always remember, as we loaded our weapons to head out, the last thing we saw before we left the station was on the wall of the loading bay. And it would say this: stay alert, stay alive. That's a good word to a police officer in North Belfast, which was a nest of IRA activity. It's a great word to a Christian man who's in a world that's a moral minefield and a spiritual battlefield. Stay alert if you're going to stay alive. Number two, do you notice his refusal? His refusal's abrupt, strong, and commendable. Look at verse 8. When she propositions him, lie with me. Notice verse 8. But he refused. He was ready with the refusal. And he said, no. My master does not know what is with me in the house. He has committed all to my hand. There's no one greater in this house than I. He has kept nothing back. You're his wife. Can't touch you. This is a great wickedness against God. Did you notice he didn't rationalize? He refused. He didn't rationalize, he refused. It's another great little lesson, man. When you start to rationalize, if you give sin as a thought a nanosecond, then the devil has a toe in the door and you're in trouble and I'm in trouble. We have got to refuse, not rationalize. Think about how he could have rationalized. He could have argued victimhood. I mean, he grew up in a home that was marked by polygamy, incest, and rape. Well, I didn't have a good example growing up. You know, what do you expect? He didn't argue victimhood. He didn't argue the anonymity of the moment. Well, no one will know He didn't argue blood and biology. He didn't give in to that brimming sexual tension and curiosity that marked the life of an 18-year-old. He didn't rationalize the master-servant relationship. He didn't think there's such a thing as situational ethics and, you know what? What about the preserving of my life? I mean, who would blame me? Doesn't do any of that. No. No. No. It went on day in and day out. He saw it for what it was. He called it for what it was. It was a great sin and wickedness against God. He let the scriptures inform his thinking and set the rules, not his glands, not his hormones, not the culture. Joseph was not pragmatic. He was principled. He didn't try to rationalize his sin. He didn't try to refine it. He didn't try to redefine it. Adultery was adultery. And it was a great wickedness before God. I think that's just another thing to bear in mind as we fight the good fight of faith. We've got to keep reminding ourselves to look at life from a biblically defined perspective. Because the world's always trying to squeeze us into its mold. Rationalize his sin. He didn't try to refine it. He didn't try to redefine it. Adultery was adultery. And it was a great wickedness before God. I think that's just another thing to bear in mind as we fight the good fight of faith. We've got to keep reminding ourselves to look at life from a biblically defined perspective. Because the world's always trying to squeeze us into its mold. The world's always trying to file the corners off things.

that sex before marriage is fornication. We need to remind ourselves that adultery is a grave violation of God's law. We need to remind ourselves that transgenderism and homosexuality and any perversity of the heterosexual norm is a perversity. We need to keep soaking ourselves and marinating ourselves in biblical thought so that we keep renewing our minds, right? Romans 12, so that we don't conform to this world. Because you see, one of the things the world does, it likes to rationalize and redefine sin. Abraham Lincoln was known for his wit and his wisdom. On one occasion, he asked the critic, how many legs would a dog have if you counted its tail as a leg? To which the man replied, five. To which Lincoln replied, no, four. Calling the tail a leg doesn't make it a leg. In a similar manner, we can call sin any name we want. Avant-garde, the new ethic, but it's still sin. In 1859, the American Medical Association labeled abortion wanton destruction and murderous destruction. By 1967, it had become the interruption of an unwanted pregnancy. Now it's called a medical procedure. Changing the words doesn't change the fact that abortion is the killing of an innocent life. Many today talk about having an affair or a meaningful relationship, when what they're talking about is a lawless act of adultery. Others talk about an acceptable alternative lifestyle. What they're talking about is the abomination of homosexuality. Man violating man. Let's call it for what it is. And if we call it for what it is, we call a spade a spade. It helps us in the fight. It's not the silver bullet. But in a sense, the whole fight with sexual sin begins with definitions. And we allow those definitions to define us and our reactions. Don't compromise on the definitions. You're in trouble. You notice his readiness, his refusal. What about his reasoning? J.C. Ryle said this, holiness is the habit of being one mind with God. It's a good quote. Holiness is the habit of being one mind with God. In fact, to flip that, that's what confession's all about. When you and I are not one mind with God and we violate his law and we step into forbidden territory and we do that which is lawless, when you and I confess our sin before God, the Greek word means to agree with God. See, even coming back requires us to be one mind with God. Holiness is the habit of being one mind with God. And I can tell you, as you read this story, Joseph had a mind alive to God, alive to his moral responsibilities, alive to the importance of marriage, alive to the cost of sexual sin. Here's a very interesting little insight I took from one of the commentators. Her proposal, lie with me, is two words in the Hebrew. His rebuttal is 35 words long. He's reasoning. He's ready. He refuses because he's got this ongoing conversation in his head on what he wants to be as a man, what he knows God calls him to be as a disciple. So if you look at his arguments with her, verse 8, you know what? My master does not know what is with me in the house, and he has committed all this to my hand. There's no one greater. He's kept nothing back but you, and you're his wife. I can't do this. It would be a great wickedness. I'd be sinning against God. Just those three things. He argued trust. He considered a sacred trust to live out his obligations to Potiphar. It's a wonderful thing to be a man of trust and integrity, to deliver on your promises. He argued the sanctity of marriage. You're his wife, and that means I can't touch you. There's a ring on your finger. You're off limits. He believed in the sanctity of marriage. He believed what we read earlier in Genesis, that it's God's purpose that a man stays pure, that a woman stays virgin until they become one flesh in the covenant of marriage for life. And marriage is the cornerstone of a healthy society. That's why we're in trouble here in the United States, because we have redefined it and we continue to redefine it. And our divorce courts have lines out the door. We're in big trouble because the very building block of a society is marriage.

0: marriage between a man and a woman for life. And he understands the sacredness of trust and obligation, the sanctity of marriage, and he argues the holiness of God. He argues the holiness of God. This would be a great sin. Remember, we're back to definitions. This is a sin. You can call it whatever you want. You can justify it in any manner you like, and you can rationalize it in your mind every which way, but it's a sin, and I'm not going to partake of it. It's a great sin, and it's against God. And I think implicit, given the background of the story, he argued personal cost. Remember, Joseph was given a dream. I think he held on to it. We certainly know that God's intention is to elevate him, and someday his brothers will come and bow down before him. He has a destiny. He has a God-given purpose and potential, and I think that's somewhere in his thinking, and he's not about to jeopardize it in a moment of fleeting pleasure in the heat of sexual temptation. Now, he cools himself down. He reasons himself past the insanity of sin. There's an insanity to sin, isn't there? That's why in the story of the prodigal, Jesus says there comes a moment when he comes to himself. When he looks back and goes, that's insane what I did. I left a good father and a good home and an inheritance, and I came here to Las Vegas and wasted it all. Well, that's insanity. You need to see the insanity in prospect, not in retrospect. Joseph did. He argues and fights his way through. Look at his retreat. His retreat. Initially, he kept his distance, verse 10, right? It would seem, you know, initially, when she was propositioning him, he did not heed her to lie with her, or notice this at the end of verse 10, or to be with her. So think whatever way he could, and remember, he's limited, he's bound, but he stays away from her. And when she's in the room, he tries to be out of the room. He tries to work his hours, whatever flexibility he has, to try and have the least amount of time in her presence. But she wouldn't take no for an answer. And so it would seem that she either arranged it or there was a fortuitous moment when everybody was out of the house and she's in the house. Joseph comes in and she grabs him. She's a sexual predator. Joseph suffered from sexual harassment in the workplace. Potiphar's wife would not take no for an answer. Her pride was wounded and her anger and jealousy was aroused. She became aggressive. And at this point, he has no option but to flee. Right, we're back to 1 Corinthians 6:18. Flee sexual immorality. He gave sexual temptation a wide berth. He left his coat, kept his character. That was the second time he lost his coat, by the way. Remember, his brothers took it. His brothers took it and used it as evidence that the animals had eaten him. And now he's lost the second coat. But here's the point, and I'm going to leave out the last thought, travesty, which is just the rest of the fact that she who said lie with me when he didn't lies about him, not lying with her. Hell hath no fury like a woman scorned. The point I would have made if I'd have gone there, and the travesty is that, you know what? Bob Jones used to say, do right until the stars fall. And you'll notice that doing right didn't bring immediate reward. It put him in prison. But ultimately, there was reward. Ultimately, God honored him for honoring God. Just bear that in mind. Doing right comes with a cost. There are not necessarily any immediate rewards. The bunting doesn't fall from heaven and the band doesn't strike up. But you know what? Jesus talked about Matthew 5, about being persecuted and a reward that's coming in heaven. But let me just finish with this idea here of him running, him retreating. He tried avoidance, worked for a time. When that didn't work, he did whatever was needed to escape the clutch of sexual temptation. That's where I'm finishing. He did whatever was needed. He lost his coat. And Charles Dyer of Dallas Theological Seminary argues seriously that he may have been naked at this point, or he certainly was half naked when he ran out of the house. How embarrassing. But embarrassment is better than entrapment. I think I've some justification in saying this, that Joseph would rather be a streaker than a sinner. I mean, think about that. His outer tunic was ripped off. And he was either half naked or completely naked, and he had to run out. It's awkward. But that was the price he had to pay. That was the measure he had to take to escape the clutch of sexual temptation. Guys, we need to get real and we need to get radical. That's Jesus' point when it comes to sexual temptation. If your hand offends you, cut it off. Now, that's not literal. Some in church history took that literally. But if you cut off one hand, you've got the other hand. If you pluck out one eye, you got the other eye to sin with. The point is simply do what's necessary. And you know what? I could make all kinds of applications, but you need to make them. I don't know what it's going to take for you. I need to think through what it's going to take for me on a continual basis. What are the measures I need to take? Is it unplugging some form of entertainment? Is it getting rid of some technology? Is it avoiding certain people? Is it changing my circumstances because they've become impossible? I don't know what that is, but whatever it is, it's a small price to pay to love the one who paid the ultimate price for you. Get real and get radical in all of that. Don't be lingering over temptation. Don't stay within its reach. Don't do what I did. Halloween, teenager, I think, I don't know, 13, 14, would set a couple of fireworks off, would put one in a bottle and lit it, didn't go off. So, you know, I went over and had a look. Dumb move. I'm standing over a milk bottle with a firework in it, looking down. Blew up in my face, literally. I got pit marks all over my face. I'm temporarily blind. I'm not kidding you. My mother went nuts. She ran me to the hospital over time. My eyesight started to come back. They gave me some cream for my wounds. My mother took me home, and when the moment was right, she gave me the biggest hiding of my life for scaring the living daylights out of her, thinking that her son was blind. But you know what? Imagine, looking back, how dumb was that? Looking at and lingering over a firework? No dumber than you. Late at night, hanging around a computer, watching TV when your wife's in bed. All kinds of things are dumb, dangerous. Do whatever is necessary. Whatever the price, pay it for the one who paid the ultimate price for you. God give you and me courage to say no to a seductress and seducing society. Father, thank you for the story of Joseph, another profile in courage. This isn't so much physical courage like Elijah facing 850 prophets. This is moral courage, inner fortitude, spiritual warfare, where he kept his virginity, where he kept faith with his boss, where he kept faith with you. It was hard. It was relentless. It came at a cost, but the beauty of holiness is something to be protected. And so, Lord, we're in a fight as men. We know it. We don't just live in a society where pornography is being sold. We live in a pornographic society. And so help us to be ready, able to refuse for good and godly reasons. Help us to retreat. We've got to be in the world, but not off it. And we've got to learn that dance. And so we pray these things in Christ's name, for his glory, seeking his power. Amen.
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1: 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I'm Wayne Shepherd, inviting you to join us again next time for more encouraging and bold Bible teaching from Philip DeCourcy here on Know the Truth. 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Jesus said, "You shall know the truth, and the truth shall make you free."
2: 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And you can listen to us on your smart speaker as well. Just say, "Alexa, play K-Wave 107.9, and we'll be there. Michael David here, and we made it to the weekend. Congratulations. The pressure is off, I hope. If it is, great. If the pressure is not off, then I want to ask you, how do you respond when the pressure is on? Do you rise to the occasion, or do you crumble like a stale cookie? Or do you respond in a different way altogether? Or does it depend on what's pressuring you? Well, stay with us. We are going to learn how a businesswoman, a fortune-telling slave girl, and a Roman jailer responded when they were under pressure and feeling the heat. And it's oftentimes when we're in a tough place like that, that God can reach us in a special way. And when he does that, we can make some noise. We want to make some noise to praise God when that happens. And we're going to learn why we can do that as we join Dr. Mark Jobe on the Bold Steps program next.
3: Hi, this is Shauna. Welcome to Johnny Erickson Tada Sharing Hope. Johnny, I was recently reading in the Gospel of Matthew and came across the familiar story about Peter walking on the water. It's amazing to picture, but Matthew 14, verses 29 to 31 clearly describes the scene. It says, "Then Peter got down out of the boat, walked on the water, and came toward Jesus. But when he saw the wind, he was afraid and, beginning to sink, cried out, 'Lord, save me!' Immediately, Jesus reached out his hand and caught him." And Johnny, I've heard you talk about how much this passage means to you personally.
4: Oh, it really does, Shauna. Oh,
3: would you share a little bit about it right now with our listeners?
4: Well, I do love the passage for so many reasons. For one thing, it includes probably the shortest prayer in the whole Bible, right?
3: You know, Lord, save me.
4: And often I am so overwhelmed by pain. I get so tired of all my disability routines that hardly ever vary. Mm. I'm so weary. I could only lift my head and pray, "Lord, save me." And I can tell, I can feel when I am voicing that prayer in faith. You know what I mean, right?
3: Yes, Johnny.
4: Yeah, believing that it's sincere and that God will hear me.
3: Oh, I agree wholeheartedly. It's not how many words are in your prayer. It's if you're asking in faith.
4: That's right.
3: And I've done that in my own hardships. But Johnny, I know there are other things that you've picked out of the story of Peter walking on the water.
4: Well, Peter was doing just fine until a strong wind distracted him. It was enough to take his eyes off Jesus, and in a panic, he looked down at his fearsome situation. He was probably terrified to see his feet standing on a wave, and so he started to sink. And then he cried out, "Lord, save me." It's a lesson, isn't it? Don't focus on your situation. Focus on Jesus. And here's a great illustration of what I'm talking about. My friend Dan, he's a race car driver. And the last time we met, he told me about a terrible accident in which a NASCAR legend was killed. The driver's car had been in first place. Then it was slightly bumped. The driver overcorrected. And then, in an instant, he crashed into the wall. I asked Dan if that kind of thing happens often on the racing circuit. And he told me, oh, yes. A car gets into a spin, gets bumped, and the driver sees that wall coming. And there's one thing that they're supposed to be trained to do. They must not look at that wall. The training tells them to keep their eyes on the track and steer out of that spin. If they look at the wall, they'll freeze. Your body just reacts. You can't help it. The answer is to concentrate every nerve on steering toward that open space. You know, I share this story, and I think it is the Apostle Peter's story too. I offer it up because whenever I experience an unusual amount of pain, I feel like I'm looking at the wall. Like, it's not going to get easier, Johnny. Old age is coming faster than you realize. And boy, you better brace for an impact. And with that fear, I freeze up. I start worrying about my age and the future and its problems rather than enjoying the present and its opportunities. The answer? To do what Peter did. I fix my eyes back on Jesus and I cry out, "Lord, save me."
3: Oh, Johnny, I think we all struggle with staring at our problems, at our wall. And we need to get our focus back on the only one who can save us.
4: That's right.
3: And Johnny, those are hopeful words for race car drivers and the rest of us.

0: Welcome to Bold Steps with Mark Job. Mark is founding pastor of New Life Community Church in Chicago. I'm Wayne Shepherd. Well, Mark, everyone responds differently to God's voice, and so today we're going to be looking at the responses of several people in Scripture who encountered Jesus and talk about how we should react, not only to God's voice, but also when the pressure is on, especially when the pressure is on.
1: Yeah, and Wayne, that's the reality, is that we don't all respond to God the same way. It's different things that get our attention. In this account, we're going to see a businesswoman. We're going to see a demon-possessed young lady, and we're going to see a jailer. They encounter God, but each of them encounter God a different way. And that's the beauty of it. Think of your own story. God reached you in a unique way that's probably different than your husband or your kids or your neighbor. But nonetheless, we have to respond to the voice of God and the noise that God makes.
0: All right. This comes from the book of Acts. We're in chapter 16. Make some noise. I love that title. Here's Mark Job.
1: In Acts chapter 16, this is a story of how it all got started. This is a story of people's lives being changed. I'm going to introduce you to three people today. A businesswoman, high-end businesswoman, a slave girl that was demon-possessed, and a jailer that had a powerful encounter with Jesus. You know, the church is very diverse. How about it? If the church is doing its job, it should have people from all kinds of backgrounds. Look around you for a minute. Just take a moment. I know it's rude to stare behind you, but just take a moment to look around this auditorium. Could you do that? Go ahead. Do it. There's some pretty handsome people in this auditorium, right? Good looking people. But there is a huge diversity in this place. Some of you grew up Christians. Some of you never came to a church until recently. Some of you grew up in that side of the tracks. Others grew up in the other side of the tracks. Some of you came to God because your grandmother prayed for you. Some of you came to God because you had a radical encounter with the power of Jesus recently that turned you around. God has a way of bringing many people from different backgrounds to form His body that we call the church. The title of my message is Make Some Noise. Make some noise. Recently we had a radio broadcast in our chapel, a live radio broadcast in our chapel. And the producers of the radio show, when they went on the air, they were on the sidelines telling the audience to clap. They basically said in between, make some noise, clap. And so before the show went on, we all clapped and made some noise because they coached us. They wanted people that were listening via the airwaves to know that there was an audience in the place. And the only way they could know is if we made some noise. I was at the United Center a while back watching a Bulls game, and I was in the nosebleed section of the bleachers. And as I was trying to see the ants playing on the court down there, a guy came up, and I can only describe him as a cheerleader. He came into our section, and he was hired by the United by the Bulls organization to stir up the crowd. And so he had a sign that said, clap. And he was stirring people up, and he was going like this, and he kept saying, make some noise, make some noise. And he stirred up the crowd. And so all of that section started to cheer and shout and make some noise. Why were we making noise? Because we wanted the players to know that we were in the house. And when we're in the house, we encourage those that are playing the game. You make some noise. There's times that we have to get loud, make some noise, because we believe in something, because there's something that's so close to us that we're so excited about that we can't contain ourselves, and we want to make sure we make some noise. I believe that anytime we're in the house of God, it's worth making some noise to the praise of God. So can I ask you, 1, 2, 3, make some noise in Jesus' name for the glory and honor of God. Can I ask you to make some noise? Yeah. There you go. Yeah, see, I knew you had it in you. We're just letting the neighborhood know there's something happening right there in that auditorium. We're serving notice to the spiritual world around us. There are some people in the house that are excited about the King of Kings and Lord of Lords, whose name is Jesus Christ, the Savior of humanity. Yeah. And so once in a while, we make some noise. But I also know that sometimes under pressure, we all have sounds that we make. And sometimes what comes out of us aren't always the best. You're in a traffic jam on I-55, someone's cutting in front of you, people are honking your horns, and you're feeling the stress and the pressure of having to be somewhere on time. And let me tell you, the pressure's on. When you start being squeezed, sometimes a noise comes out. And for some of us that aren't sanctified, sometimes it's not a sanctified sound. We have a little dog in my house. Her name is Angel. My wife bought her a toy. And it's something interesting with this toy, that every time you put pressure on this toy, you squeeze the toy, it makes a squeaky sound. I know that every time you put pressure on it, a squeak comes out of it. And I'm just wondering today, that if you're under pressure, if you're feeling the weight of finances, the weight of family issues, the weight of a marriage struggle, the weight of a bad doctor's report, the weight of frustration at work with some coworker, I'm wondering what kind of sound is coming out of you. I'm wondering what kind of noise you're making under pressure. I'm just wondering out loud. Think about it for a second. What's coming out of you while you're under pressure? Is it complaining and criticism and negativity and discouragement and gossip? Or is it, Lord, I'm under pressure, so under pressure, I'm going to look to the heavens and raise my voice and bless your name. I'm wondering what's coming out of you under pressure. Because the verse that stood out of all of Acts chapter 16 to me was verse 25. The apostle Paul and his sidekick Silas have just been beaten with rods, attacked by a mob. Clothes stripped off. They're bloody, they're bruised, they're bleeding, and they're put in shackles, and they're taken and thrown into the darkest part of the prison in maximum security. And look at what it says. About midnight, Paul and Silas were praying and singing hymns to God, and the other prisoners were listening. Oh, I love that. What happened when they were squeezed? Hymns and praise were squeezed out of them. They made some noise in the middle of their pressure. And when they made noise that glorified God because they were in such a difficult situation, all the prisoners around them started listening to the noise that they were making, because it was unusual that in those kind of circumstances, they would be praising God. So I started looking at this passage and thinking about what God was doing to form this church called the Church of Philippi. There's three people that you see, and they respond to different noises, different sounds. The first one that we see in Acts chapter 16, verses 13 through 15, is we see a businesswoman, a high-end businesswoman. She would be a businesswoman today that would be selling designer clothes on Michigan Avenue, an entrepreneur, a leader, a smart lady that believed in God but had not known God. The Bible tells us about her name was Lydia, and she sold purple, she was a dealer of purple clothing, which was high-end clothing in that time. And scripture tells us that she had a knowledge of God, she was a worshiper of God, but she had never come to know God. How many of you know, if you look at verse 14, one of the women listening was from a city called Thyatira named Lydia, a dealer in purple cloth. She was a worshiper of God. The Lord opened her heart to respond to Paul's message. This was a woman, a smart, intelligent businesswoman that feared God and prayed to God, but had never met God. She had never had an encounter with God through his son, Jesus Christ. She needed to hear the sound of clear teaching to clarify, to bring her to God. How many of you in this place believed in God before you came to know God? You knew about God. You were raised in religion, but you really had never met God. How many of you? Yeah, there's a lot of you. This woman had to hear the sound, the noise of sound teaching to bring her to God. She had to see someone sit down and clearly explain scripture in a smart, intellectual manner that she could comprehend, because she was a businesswoman, so she needed her intellect to be spoken to. She needed it to make sense. She needed someone to prove from the Bible what they were talking about was true. And so Lydia responded to the sound, clear teaching of the Apostle Paul as he explained scripture to her. And finally it clicked in her mind and it made sense, and she came to God. She needed the sound of clear teaching.
0: Listening to the Bible teaching of Mark Jobe here on Bold Steps, we're going to pause for a moment to let you know that we always love to hear from listeners about how God is using Mark and this program to really make a difference in your life today, this ministry of God's Word through Bold Steps. One of our listeners, John, was kind enough to write and tell us this. He says, "My faith and walk have grown tremendously over the 25 years of listening to Moody, and I'm so grateful. From the early days of conversion through remarriage, a couple of job losses, etc., I've turned here for help and support and to enhance my walk with God. Thank you so very much." Mark, you need to cover your ears for this part, but he says, "Dr. Jobe is tremendous."
1: Well, thank you, John. We appreciate the encouragement. We really do. John and so many others, it's a reminder that we go through difficult times. It sounds like you've had your share of challenges, but it's the power of the Word that continues to reach out and give us second and third and fourth chances. So thank you, John, for giving us that word of encouragement. Keep listening and share it with your friends.
0: Yep, thanks for reaching out. And if you would like to reach out to us anytime through our website, just do that at boldsteps.org. Tell us your story. Well, let's get back into the message now. Make some noise. Here's Mark Jobe once again.
1: The second person that we find in this story is the slave girl. She, it tells us in Acts chapter 16, that when Paul and Silas were on their way to this place of prayer, in verse 16 it says, they were met by a female slave who had a spirit by which she predicted the future. That's called a spirit of divination. She earned a great deal of money for her owners by fortune telling. And she followed Paul and the rest of us, shouting, "These men are servants of the Most High God who are telling you the way to be saved." She kept this up for many days. This was a slave girl, a young slave girl. In the days of the Roman colonies, slaves were considered a piece of property. People could kill them, dispose of them, sell them, abuse them, and there would be no criminal charges because they were considered a piece of property like a piece of furniture would be to the masters. This young girl had a special gift. Her owners had discovered that she had this capacity to foretell the future. She had glimpses into the future, what would happen. Her reputation had spread so much that people were coming and paying big bucks for her to foretell their future. As she would be one of the ladies that as you past her house, and she would have a neon sign, psychic reader, come in, let me read your palm. But she was making a lot of money, and her masters were promoting her as a fortune teller. If you want to know your future, come, let her lay hands on you, look into your eyes, and she will predict your future. Now, she had a supernatural ability, but it wasn't an ability given to her by God. It was an ability given to her by a spirit. And when she saw Paul and Silas, she recognized, the spirit inside of her recognized that they were men of God. And so she started shouting out, "These are men of God. They have a message from God. They are proclaiming the way of salvation." Now, any casual observer could have concluded that she had the Holy Spirit and not an evil spirit, because sometimes an evil spirit masquerades as the Holy Spirit. How many of you know that? I know people in this, well, I've talked to a lot of people, and you may be one of them, that in your past background, you would go to people that had quote-unquote spiritual powers, and they would do their heebie-jeebie over you, blow smoke, crack eggs. You know what I'm talking about. That little curandera down the street. I'm not going to ask you how many of you have been to one, because I don't want to know. I'm not sure I want to know. But you've been to that background where, and you think, well, she's a spiritual person. Why? Well, she had a Bible and a picture of Jesus as she was cracking her eggs on my stomach and blowing smoke over me and breaking a curse over me. So I just thought she was of God. I thought she was a Christian. The enemy masquerades as God himself. Anything that God does, the enemy tries to replicate and duplicate and imitate to confuse believers. This woman had a spirit of divination. She was able to tell the future. And then the Bible says, I love this, because it's the Apostle Paul it's talking about. And it tells us that in verse 18, she kept this up for many days. Every time Paul and Silas passed, she would follow them saying, these are men of God. Listen to their message. They bring the way of salvation. And then it tells us in this verse that finally, it says, finally, Paul became so annoyed. Aren't you glad that Paul became annoyed? Isn't it good to know a man of God that wrote a bunch of books in the Bible gets angry? Paul became so annoyed that he turned around and he said to the Spirit, in the name of Jesus Christ, I command you, come out of her. And at that moment, her spirit left. Now, there's a couple things I really like about this passage. First of all, sometimes we have to get so annoyed that we actually do something about a situation. Some of us tolerate a lot until we become so annoyed that finally the holy boldness of God kicks in and we actually take a bold step that we probably should have taken a week ago or a month ago or 3 months ago. How many of you know what I'm talking about? Sometimes we have to get annoyed. And listen to me. Anger is not a sin. It's what we do with our anger that becomes sinful. Anger is an emotion, and God has foreordained and created anger to give us a burst of energy. If anger is used in the right way, it gives us a burst of energy to take actions that we normally wouldn't take, but that we need to take. Paul became angry, annoyed, and he turned around to the slave girl that was shouting at them, and he said, in the name of Jesus. How many of you know there's power in the name of Jesus? Yeah. In the name of Jesus. It's like when they tried to, the seven sons of Sceva went and cast out. They were casting out demons in Jesus' name, even though they weren't believers in Jesus yet. The demons recognized the name of Jesus. There is power in the name of Jesus Christ, the righteous one. Paul said, in the name of Jesus, come out of her. And at that very moment, this young girl that had this spirit of divination given to her by a spirit that was oppressing her, at that very moment, this young girl was liberated from that oppressive spirit. Now, for Paul, it was a victory, but for her masters, it was a defeat, because suddenly what they were using to earn money, she lost her power to foretell the future. And so the Bible says that her masters became very angry at Paul and Silas. Don't mess with an unrighteous person's money, because that'll stir up a riot. They didn't care about this slave girl, but when they stopped earning money, then suddenly they were ready to cause a riot. You know, sometimes the world is that way. You know that, right? People don't care that much what we believe in. People don't care that much what we preach about. But mess with the income, and then suddenly there's a riot. Oh, the pimps on 47th Street may not care what we believe, may not care that there's a church here, but you start converting prostitutes and having them leave that lifestyle and come to God, and then suddenly the unrighteous have a problem with the church because they're losing their income and their money. How about it? I believe when the church of God begins to take influence in a city, and when we begin to change the culture of a city, then we begin to change the way people make money in a city as well. And the righteous begin to prosper and the unrighteous begin to have less prosperity. Because the kingdom of God brings about a cultural change. And sometimes people resent that when it begins to happen. And so we have a businesswoman that she had to hear the sound of sound teaching. We have a slave girl that she didn't need teaching. Even if they would have given her teaching, she would have been blind to it. What she needed is the sound of a power encounter. Paul had to shout, be set free in the name of Jesus. She didn't need a Bible study in which she was being taught the word of God, in-depth word of God. She needed a power encounter with God. You see, we all come to God different ways.
0: 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Mark, a lot of people feel drawn to Jesus, perhaps, but there's just something holding them back, a question they can't get past or a doubt they've never had answered. I'm sure you encounter this, don't you?
2: Yeah, as we talk to people about Jesus and about the gospel, sometimes there's lingering questions that become roadblocks or stumbling blocks to people embracing Christianity. Mm-hmm. And maybe you have a son, a daughter, a friend, a coworker that gets stuck on, you know, things like, how can God be good when I see so much evil and suffering around us? Or, you know, I've been taught evolution. You know, does evolution contradict that there's a creator God?
0: Or the fact that I have doubts. I can't possibly come to Jesus if I have doubts.
2: Yeah. Many of us struggle with those things. And our monthly gift offer today is The Case for Faith by Lee Strobel, who was a investigative reporter for a major newspaper in Chicago. And his own struggle with doubt led him to explore, and as an investigative reporter, he actually came to the conclusion that, wait a second, God is true, the Bible is real, Jesus is the way. And so he tackles these issues from that mindset, and I think a lot of people would find that helpful.
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4: My dad said something to me once that I've never forgotten. He looked at me and said, "Son, I love you, but you can be a real knucklehead sometimes." Now, my dad wasn't wrong. I was a knucklehead. I'm Joe Jordan of Fred Jordan Missions. Let's take three. I did selfish things, dumb things, sinful things for years. But did you notice what he told me first? He said, "Son, I love you." His love came first, and it didn't depend on me straightening up first. And that's a picture of how God loves us. He knew before he ever created us that we'd blow it, we'd mess up, we'd make mistakes and sin against him over and over. And yet he already had a plan to fix it. The good news of the gospel is that there's a God in heaven who loves us so much that even knowing how much we'd sin against him, he still sent his one and only son, Jesus, to this world to die in our place. John 3:16 says, "For God so loved the world that he gave his one and only son, that whoever believes in him shall not perish, but have eternal life." Romans 5:8 says it even more bluntly. It says, "While we were still sinners, Christ died for us." Not after we cleaned ourselves up, not once we proved ourselves to be faithful, but while we were still knuckleheads. And my mom was the same way. Through all my knucklehead years, she just kept praying for me and loving me. In fact, she used to tell parents on this broadcast, if you have children who are running from God, don't give up on them because Jesus never does. Maybe today you're feeling like God's disappointed in you, that you've messed up too many times for him to still love you anymore. I know I lived with that feeling for years, but I want you to hear me. Jesus is saying the same thing to you that my parents said to me. I love you. And love covers a multitude of sins, the Bible says. Every day at the mission, we get to share that same truth with people whom the world calls hopeless. God loves you just as you are. And Jesus can make you a new creation in him. 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I'm Joe Jordan of Fred Jordan Missions. 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
8: Paul's whole point is God was the Word. He was in the form of God. That never changes. He divested himself of certain prerogatives, but God exalted him and gave him the name above every name, that at the name of Jesus, every knee should bow, of those in heaven and those on earth, and every tongue should confess that Jesus Christ is Lord, to the glory of God the Father. Now let's apply that. Let that mind that I just described be in you, where you are willing to divest yourself of certain prerogatives in a relationship in order to serve that other person that you are relating to. Let this mind be in you, which was also in Christ Jesus. So the model of the Christian life is Christ. He's the first model. There are more, by the way. Because Paul himself was a follower of Jesus Christ, and if you remember, in another letter, Paul says, follow me as I follow the Lord. Paul uses himself as a second example in verse 17 of chapter 2. This is sort of where we left off. Yes, and if I am being poured out as a drink offering on the sacrifice and service of your faith, I am glad and rejoice with you all. For the same reason, you also be glad and rejoice with me. Paul didn't know if he was going to live or die. That's what this is all about. To be poured out was speaking of a drink offering, a libation that was often poured on burnt offerings in the tabernacle or in the temple. And it was a metaphor to be used of life being poured out to death. So the very last letter that Paul writes, 2 Timothy chapter 4, he uses this language. I am already being poured out as a drink offering, and the time of my departure or death is at hand. I have fought the good fight. I have finished the race. I have kept the faith. Now he says, look, I'm in prison. Don't know if I'm going to live. Don't know if I'm going to lose my head. If I do, I'm happy. I rejoice. I am living my life, divesting myself, emptying myself, being lowly minded. I'm serving the Lord. If that's what he has for me, great. If that's what he doesn't have for me, great. So Jesus is the first model, the first example. The second is Paul. Now there are two more that follow. There's Timothy, his protege, and a guy by the name of Epaphroditus, and that's the rest of this chapter. First of all, Timothy, verse 19, but I trust in the Lord to send Timothy to you shortly, that I also may be encouraged when I know your state. You know, Paul was always part of a team. When you think of Paul the Apostle, I don't know exactly how you think of Paul, but a lot of people sort of see him as a rugged individualist, doesn't really need people. He kind of works on his own. It's just he and God. God speaks to him and he does his thing. Couldn't be farther from the truth. Paul always had others with him, a team. Paul and Barnabas, Paul and Silas, Aquila and Priscilla, Apollos, Epaphroditus, many of them. Paul was always part of a team. Two more people that he relied on a lot, two friends, were Timothy and Epaphroditus. Now, Timothy. Timothy was born and raised in a town called Lystra. Paul went through Lystra in Asia Minor, modern-day Turkey, on his first missionary journey. That's when we believe Timothy, as a child, was converted to Christ. Timothy was the product of a mixed marriage, meaning his mother was Jewish, who became a believer in Christ. His father was an unbelieving Greek. So he is the son of a mixed marriage, but Paul calls him my son in the faith. Paul's son in the faith. So his grandmother was Lois. His mother was Eunice. That's mentioned in the book of 2 Timothy. Timothy converted on the first missionary journey of Paul, as I said, when he went through town, stayed in Lystra. When Paul came back through on his second missionary journey, Paul then invited him to join his team. So from that day forward, Timothy became part of Paul the Apostle evangelistic crusade team, a full-fledged member, and he served with him ever since, his son in the faith. But look how he describes him. I trust in the Lord Jesus to send Timothy to you shortly, that I also may be encouraged when I know your state. I'm going to send Timothy. He's with me in Rome, 800 miles away from you guys in Philippi. But I'm going to send him to you because I want to know how you guys are doing in your faith. For, he says in verse 20, I have no one like-minded who will sincerely care for your state. It's a very unusual word that he uses here, like-minded. It's the only use of it in the entire Greek New Testament, or the entire New Testament. He uses it once, and it's to speak of Timothy. The word that is translated like-minded is isopsukos, and it literally means equal-souled. Equal-souled. We would say soulmate. We track. Paul writes to the Corinthians, and he says that Timothy does the same kind of work in the Lord as I also do. So you think of all the people Paul the Apostle knew. He knew a lot of people, and he served with a lot of people. But of all the people that he loved, that he served with, stalwarts in the faith, fruitful people in the ministry, no one was quite like Timothy. There was only one person who was like-minded, who thought like Paul thought, who cared for people like Paul cared for people, who were motivated not by status, not by financial remuneration, just to serve the Lord. Paul said, I don't have anybody else like that except this guy. In the Old Testament, you remember David, when he met Jonathan, the son of Saul, it says that David and Jonathan's heart were knit together. Very similar kind of relationship. They loved the same Lord in the same manner as each other. Jonathan could see that motivation in David. He admired it. David could see that back at Jonathan. That except this guy. In the Old Testament, you remember David, when he met Jonathan, the son of Saul, it says that David and Jonathan's heart were knit together. Very similar kind of relationship. They loved the same Lord in the same manner as each other. Jonathan could see that motivation in David. He admired it. David could see that back at Jonathan. So, equal-souled,

0: I took her out to dinner one time. I had known her for several months, actually a couple of years. I had dated her and then, to my chagrin, dumped her. But then we were eating dinner one night and she ministered to me the things of the Lord and what he had done in her life. And I thought, I'm an idiot for letting her go. She is equal souled. So I got to marry my best friend and soulmate. He continues in verse 21, for all seek their own, not the things which are of Christ Jesus. Now, that's quite a statement. One translation says, for everybody else is selfish, except for Timothy. I don't exactly know what is in Paul's mind when he wrote this. I don't know who he's referring to. Maybe he's thinking of those people in Philippi who were preaching the gospel for all the wrong reasons. We discussed them a couple weeks back. But all seek their own, or everyone else is selfish. They don't seek the things which are of Christ Jesus. But you know his, Timothy's, proven character, that as a son with his father, he served with me in the gospel. Therefore, I hope to send him at once, as soon as I see how it goes with me. I got to find out if I'm going to live or die, what the verdict will be. But I trust in the Lord that I myself shall come to you shortly. So Timothy had a proven track record. Paul had utilized him before, sent him on other errands, other missions, from Ephesus to Thessalonica, from Ephesus to Macedonia, a few different places. So he mentions this, that he's reliable, he's trustworthy. Second friend that he mentions, fourth example of the model of the Christian life after Christ, after Paul, after Timothy, is verse 25, Epaphroditus. Yet I considered it necessary to send to you Epaphroditus, my brother, fellow worker, and fellow soldier, but your messenger and the one who ministered to my need. Now, Epaphroditus, that's not a name you hear every day, is it? Have you ever met an Epaphroditus? I never have. It sort of sounds like a disease, right? Laryngitis, appendicitis. I got a bad case of Epaphroditus. But this guy was not a disease, far from it. He was a trusted friend to the Apostle Paul. He was probably a Gentile convert. We don't really know much about him. There's only two times in the entire New Testament he's mentioned. Both of them are in the book of Philippians, chapter 2 and chapter 4. But I'm guessing he was a Gentile convert because his name, Epaphroditus, is a reference to the goddess Aphrodite.
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0: And the name Epaphroditus means related to Aphrodite. It came to mean lovely. The name means lovely, but it has an association with Aphrodite. Now, you remember Aphrodite was the Greek goddess of love and fertility. If you ever make it to Corinth in Greece, you can still see this little protrusion, this little mountain right out on the outskirts of town called the Acro-Corinth. It goes 200 feet up from the city of Corinth itself. On the top of the Acro-Corinth in the city of Corinth was a temple to Aphrodite that employed 1,000 prostitutes, because Aphrodite was worshipped by prostitution. So if you came to Corinth in those days, those 1,000 priestesses would

0: walk the 200 feet down on the steps into the city of Corinth at night to ply their trade, and the money they got supported the work of the Temple of Aphrodite. So whoever this guy is, I'm guessing he was a non-Jewish person, a Gentile convert, who had associations. His parents named him after Aphrodite. The name came to mean lovely or pleasant, but Paul calls him his brother, his fellow worker, a fellow soldier. I like this next part, but your messenger. What does he mean? The word messenger is the word apostolos. So it would be translated apostle. He's my brother, he's my fellow worker, but he's your apostle. You sent him out. You sent him to me. You sent him to Rome. I'm 800 miles away. Epaphroditus is your missionary to Rome. And here he is with me. Epaphroditus traveled all the way to Rome to serve the Apostle Paul while he was in prison. He was a true servant. He is an example of esteeming others better than himself. So Jesus Christ, Paul the Apostle, Timothy, now Epaphroditus, being sent on a mission to alleviate the suffering and help Paul the Apostle. Epaphroditus believed in something I'm going to give a term to, basin theology. Basin theology. Let me explain. Everybody goes and lives and works out of one of two basins in life. Basin number one is the basin of Pontius Pilate. Pontius Pilate, when Jesus came before him and he didn't know what to do with him, he wanted to acquit him, but the crowd was against Jesus. So Pilate called for a basin of water and a towel. He washed his hands in the basin, symbolizing, I am washing myself of the responsibility. You do with him what you want. Crucify him. Go ahead. That's the basin of self-centeredness. The other is the basin of Jesus Christ. On the night Jesus was betrayed, he took a basin of water and a towel. He girded himself with a towel. He began to wash the dirty feet of the disciples. So you and I, we have a choice. Will we work from the basin of Pilate, self-centeredness, or from the basin of Christ, ministering to one another's needs? That's the essence that Paul is getting to. Let nothing be done through selfish ambition, but let each esteem others better than himself. That's what Jesus did. Let that mind be in you. He was God. He emptied himself of certain prerogatives. I follow Jesus Christ. I'm willing to die if need be. Timothy has served me in the gospel. Epaphroditus, your missionary, your servant, your apostle, and the one, he says, who ministered to my need. He continues, verse 26, since he was longing for you all, and he was distressed because you had heard that he was sick. Apparently, as soon as Epaphroditus finished his 800-mile journey and made it to Rome, he became gravely ill, deathly sick. I say deathly sick because the word used here for sick is the same word used when Lazarus got sick and died. So I don't know what he came down with, if he drank the water and he got, what would you call it in Rome, Caesar's revenge? Something afflicted him, affected him, and he got gravely sick. Then when he heard that the Philippians heard that he was sick, that's what really distressed him. Oh no, they know that I'm sick. They're going to be worried sick about my sickness. So he is distressed over the fact that that knowledge came to the Philippians and they'd be worried about him. So I love this guy. He's thinking about their feelings, you might say. He was longing for you all and he was distressed because you had heard that he was sick. For indeed he was sick almost unto death. But God had mercy on him, not only on him, but on me also, lest I should have sorrow upon sorrow. Now, wait a minute. This guy is with Paul the Apostle and he's sick. If I read my New Testament correctly, especially the book of Acts, I notice that Paul was able to perform many miraculous works, including healing of the sick. Yet, Epaphroditus was sick in Paul's presence. He's not the only one. When Paul writes his very last letter, 2 Timothy, the very last chapter, in fact, almost the very end of the book, the very last words Paul the Apostle ever penned, the third to the last sentence that Paul the Apostle ever penned, he said, I have left Trophimus sick at Miletus. He's sick? I'm leaving. See ya. You say, well, why didn't Paul heal him? I am convinced that Paul probably did pray for both of these fellas, but God said no. Paul wasn't the healer. Paul knew that he wasn't the one who could heal people. He didn't heal anybody. He knew that it's up to God to heal people. I can ask God to heal you. I can lay hands and ask God to heal you. I can pray in faith that God would heal you, but the healing is not up to me or the amount of faith that I have. Ultimately, it's up to God. So I think he did pray for Epaphroditus. I think he did pray for Trophimus, but they weren't healed. Sometimes I pray for people and they get better. Other times I prayed for people and they get worse. So if you're thinking, oh, I have to have Pastor Skip pray for me, I'm happy to pray for you. No question. Love to do it. If you have a physical ailment and you want oil administered, we'll do the whole bit. And God may say yes, and I hope he does, or he'll say no, and you might die. But ultimately, it's up to him. And there's nothing wrong with, even if a person has a gift or an enabling to see people heal, there's nothing wrong with using that and or modern medicine. Timothy is an example. Paul knew that Timothy had a weak stomach. Paul could have said, Timothy, be healed in Jesus' name. And maybe he did pray for that. But when he writes his letter to Timothy, he says, Timothy, take a little wine for your stomach's infirmity. It was used as medicinal purposes. So he was sick. No doubt Paul prayed for him. God said no. You know, even Paul the Apostle had what he called a thorn in the flesh, and that he asked God to take it away from him three different times. And God said, nope, nope, nope. And then finally the Lord said, my grace is all you need. And so Paul said, okay, I can live with that. I'll rejoice in what I have. Therefore, I sent him the more, verse 28, therefore I sent him the more eagerly that when you see him again, you may rejoice and I may be less sorrowful. So evidently, Epaphroditus is better, has already been dispatched by Paul. Paul has sent Timothy and Epaphroditus there when he writes this en route to Rome. And he says this, receive him therefore in the Lord with all gladness and hold such men in esteem because for the work of Christ, he came close to death, not regarding his life, to supply what was lacking in your service toward me. It's a beautiful principle there of respecting leaders, respecting servants, respecting, honoring those among us who serve. Pastor Matt brought to your attention the servants that are working in VBS. We're asking for servants at Freedom Celebration. We're asking for servants at the Love Day here in Albuquerque. But then, once you serve, we also want to thank you and honor you. We have an axiom on this staff. We honor up, we honor down, and we honor all around. So we honor those who are above us in the Lord and hold them in high respect and esteem. As Paul said, we honor down those who are servants in what we might say lower capacities. Honor up, honor down, and then honor all around. And then he qualifies that by saying, because for the work of Christ, he came close to death, not regarding his life, to supply what was lacking in your service toward me. So Paul said, look, I knew that you sent him to minister to me. You would be here You would serve me yourself if you could. You couldn't. So you sent him to Rome 800 miles to do that in your place. And he is to be honored for his work to supply what was lacking in your service toward me. So when you see an usher or security or a pastor and they ask you questions like, excuse me, but what is in the purse or what is in your backpack? And you get a little bristly like, you all, none of your business what's in my purse or my backpack. And then they say, well, now slow down a minute, pal. We'd like to see inside. Oh, you have no. Listen, they're looking inside to protect you because some people could smuggle a weapon in. They've done it before. So all of that should cause a different reaction from you. One of, thank you very much for watching out for my need. I esteem you and honor you in the Lord. Keep up the great work. Instead of criticizing them, honoring them. There's a great old saying, a pat on the back, even though it's only a few vertebrae removed from a kick in the pants, is miles ahead in results. Give each other the love of Christ, a pat on the back, a word of encouragement. It's tough enough serving the Lord in a dark world. We need all of the honoring and encouraging we can get.
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1: 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Michael David here, and marriage is an amazing institution. It's given to us by God, and it is truly meant to be a blessing. Now, many, many years ago, I was in my 20s, and I remember a man in his 50s told me, and I believe he was right. He said, there are few things that we can experience in life that are better than a good marriage. And there are few things in life that we can experience that are worse than a bad marriage. And all marriages face storms and difficulties where they have to go through trials and tribulations. But there is a way to make your marriage a fortress. And we're going to learn how we can do that as we join Focus on the Family with Jim Daly with our guest, Gary Thomas.
2: 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Galatians 5:22, we're told, but the fruit of the Spirit is love, joy, peace, long-suffering, kindness, goodness, faithfulness, gentleness, self-control. Against such there is no law. That as believers, the Holy Spirit has taken up residence in us, giving us a heart of flesh. And what is the evidence of this? Of salvation, of our being born again? Well, it's the fruit of the Spirit, the fruit that comes from the Holy Spirit himself, not you, not me, but him. The Christianity isn't about striving, making sure I have love, joy, peace, kindness, gentleness, and so forth, but instead of being led by the Spirit, this fruit will come forth. I mean, think about this idea, the fruit of self-control. So do we white-knuckle it? Controlling things to show that we have self-control? No. We give way to him and his presence in and through us. It's his fruit. He bears it through us, the church. That's Galatians 5:22, and I'm Pastor Brian Sumner, and to hear more, join us at Calvary Chapel Pacific Coast Sundays at 10 a.m. This has been the K-Wave Scripture of the Day on K-Wave 107.9 FM and 1110 AM.
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9: 3 years after they were married, they got the diagnosis of MS on the part of Daryl. So really what motivated Stacy to get married, I want a strong man who's going to make me feel secure, who will take care of me, would never come true. She had to completely die to those expectations. And Daryl thought his relationship with Stacy would be, you can count on me, I'm going to be there for you, I'm going to take care of you. And now he says, decades later, she takes care of me.
10: That's Gary Thomas describing one of the many different kinds of storms that husbands and wives can face in marriage. But there's good news. God is always present with you in those storms. And with his help, you can experience a stronger, more intimate relationship. Gary is back with us today on Focus on the Family with Jim Daly, and I'm John Fuller.
11: John, we had a great conversation with Gary last time. And you know what's frustrating with Gary is always saying something that I got to do differently.
10: That's frustrating.
11: And he's full of wisdom. Huh. I mean, yeah. He gives me those ideas. Okay, that's something I need to embrace and mm-hmm. do differently. And you are going to walk away with so many gold nuggets. Just stick with us. Gary is one of the foremost writers in this area of marriage. He's a pastor. John will give all those details in a moment. But I just love when Gary comes on and shares his wisdom that the Lord's given him. I'm reminded of that parable from Matthew 7 about building your house upon a foundation of rock and not sand. And when the storms of life come along, which is the theme of Gary's book, we have got to build that relationship, our marital relationship, on that rock. Mm-hmm. And that rock is the Lord. And we're going to talk about that today.
10: Right. And as you mentioned, Gary was part of the teaching team at Second Baptist Church in Houston, Texas for 11 years. He and his wife, Lisa, recently moved to Colorado, where he serves on the pastoral teaching team at Cherry Hills Community Church in Highlands Ranch. Gary has written over 20 books. He's a prolific speaker. He's a longtime and favorite guest here at Focus on the Family. And a book that really is the foundation for our conversation, and this is part two. If you didn't hear part one, stop by the website to hear it or watch it. The book is called Making Your Marriage a Fortress. And, of course, we have copies of that book here at the ministry.
11: Gary, welcome back.
9: Thank you.
11: It's so good to have you. Okay, last time we started with that parable or that theme of the hurricane in Houston that you didn't prepare for. You had blue duct tape and cardboard. Didn't work too well. So my storm story, we can relate to marriage. So In August, I buy a snowblower when we bought our house here in Colorado. I thought, I'm ahead of the curve. In fact, the guy at the store said, you're really thinking outside the box. Yes. It's August, you know. So I got it. I put the oil in it, put the gas in it, started up. It ran great. I shoved it into the corner of the garage. The first snowstorm here came, 2 feet in October. Mm. I went and pulled that thing out, went to start it, and the engine had seized after running just like for 3 minutes. So then I got stuck. I couldn't buy a snowblower. We were having all these big storms, and they were sold out. And I thought, all that preparation, and it still went down. So how's that relate to marriage?
9: Well, there are three building blocks. I relied somewhat on the research of Dr. Archibald Hart and Dr. Sharon May, which is fun because it's a father-daughter team.
11: Yeah, who wrote their great. Book.
9: Dr. Hart has gone on to glory. Dr. May is still writing and teaching. But they talk about the three building blocks of emotional connection. And that's where you don't want your snowblower to have the immediate. And the three things they talked about were trust, which is so key. And it's not just issues of betrayal, that you're not going to be unfaithful to me. It's if you say you're going to pick up the bread, pick up the bread. If you're going to be there for your kids' event, be there for your kids' event. That trust is so key to intimacy. Mm. Betrayal is to a marriage what dynamite is to a door. I mean, it just blows it apart. And we too often think of betrayal just in the terms of, you know, sexual unfaithfulness. But we need to build trust in other areas. The second thing was emotional availability. And this can be tougher for guys. It's just that I'm making myself available for my wife. I'm letting her explore. I'm exploring. I'm being there so that I can be present with her in her issues, and she can be present in mine. And then sensitive responsiveness. And this was helpful for me because so often as a guy, our wife says something that's hurting her, and our first thing is, okay, I'm going to fix that. I can take care of that. You're not going to have to deal with that. And what they really want to know right now is that there's this sensitive response. You want to fix it because you don't want to have to live through this with me. The process matters so much to our wives. And so if you lose trust and emotional availability and sensitive responsiveness, you're on your road to getting further and further and further apart. But those are also three tools that couples can use to begin to rebuild their marriages. Give an example where a wife had to be sensitively responsible. She was the one in the book I talked about where she had had an affair. Her husband was really grilling her one night. He was trying to catch her like a detective. Well, you said you went there, and you said he called you there, and how could those both be true? And so he asked her again, and she said, David, you've asked me that question 100 times, and I'll give you an answer 100 times. I'm so sorry for what happened, and I understand why you're doing it. It was so, she wasn't being defensive. She was almost saying, I get why you're suspicious. It makes sense, And so I'm going to be sensitively responsible. Where it doesn't go well, and I see guys do this more than women, they'll confess and say, well, when are you going to get over it? Maybe never.
11: Right.
9: That's not a sensitive response. It's understanding, I put this fear in you. I put this hurt in you. I put this suspicion in you. I get it. It's on me, not on you. I'm not asking you to get over it. I'm willing to bear it.
11: Well, and I think in part, and you're going right to what I would describe as some of the extremes in the marriage storm.
9: Yeah.
11: You know, that kind of thing. But you also speak in the book, you write in the book about the mundane things that create breaches, right? I thought one of the interesting ones, and I experienced this, Gene and I did this when our boys were little. I remember coming home from work. I had a long day, and I was exhausted. I mean, I literally got one foot in the door. Gene was at the door with Trent and Troy, one in each arm, and my one foot is in the door, and she goes, you got to take the kids. Yeah. I'm done. Yeah. I'm done for the day. Take the kids. And I'm like, I put the briefcase down. I throw my jacket on the ground. Okay. I took the boys and took them to the basement and played with them. But it was hard because I was saying to Gene later, I said, man, I just need like 5 minutes. Just let me change my clothes, put a T-shirt on and some shorts, and then I'll do whatever we need to do with the kids. But it was like, it was hard. And that is a little bit of drift that you talk about too. And so I'd ask you kind of a more simple question in that regard, like the young couple that has 1, 2, 3-year-old children, and
9: yes,
11: the drift that can create, the separation that can create, if they don't notice the storm warnings of what they're entering.
9: And it's a great point, Jim, because so often we think of storms as bad things happening. A storm can be a good thing that happens, like bringing a new baby into the house.
11: Great thing, but disruptive.
9: Right. Well, my friend Dr. Les Parrott has a great line. When a new baby is born, a new marriage is born. Even if it's a second or third baby.
11: Well, it's a different family.
9: It is.
11: It's not the same family.
9: And couples have told me before the baby comes, I says, what are you going to take out? And they go, what do you mean? Well, do you think God gives you 30 hours more a week? Here's a baby. Here's 30 hours. I go, and the couples that made it, Jim, we're talking about John and Deborah here from the book and others, where their kids were older, but during COVID, he had to double down. He was a pastor and launch online services. They were ruthless in cutting out what they could, and they were intentional, I mean, industriously so, in saying, we're going to come out of this closer together. And I think every time a couple brings home a new baby, there should be this pledge, and I think spoken out loud, our first goal is that 18 years from now, we're closer because we brought this baby home, not further apart.
11: Wow.
9: It's the best thing for the baby. It's the best thing for the marriage. It's the best thing for the legacy that they would leave behind. But they made tough choices in the case of John. Now, he's an eye surgeon, but he talked about what they do for their Sunday night check-ins. And you talk about emotionally available. He wasn't the first year. He was going through residency. He said, Gary, every picture of me that first year, I'm laying on the couch asleep with the baby on top of me. Because I was so tired. And they realized, okay, this can't go on. This can't happen with baby number two. He now works 3 days a week. And he works 5 minutes from home so he can come home from lunch. And you might say, would you make that sacrifice? He goes, yeah, I drive an older car. He goes, but if you could have the relationship with your wife that I have, he wasn't speaking to me directly, but you know, generally, he goes, it's an unmatchable connection. I like the life of intimacy that we share, the fun we have, the joy and connected. I would rather be this connected to my wife with maybe a couple $100,000 less in the bank than have money that I may never spend and feel like we don't know each other and being frustrated with each other all the time. And another huge help for couples that were facing busyness, whether it was bringing a new child home or a new work challenge. And I didn't lead anybody. This just came up three different times, were the importance of check-ins.
11: Mm-hmm.
9: If we're not intentional about connecting with each other, it's not going to happen. In fact, the couple I called the relationally industrious couple have three different kinds of check-ins. They have their date nights, which is just about fun. Then they have their business nights, which might be, who's going to pay this? We need to get this fixed in the house. Or it might be, I was hurt when you did that. You feel like you've been distracted. And then they have their daily check-ins, and that's just 5 or 10 minutes. And here's how they thought through it, Jim. They said, if we don't do the other two meetings, the date night gets sabotaged. We want to deal with our business on date night instead of have fun. We want to air our grievances. And this is about time that we enjoy together. And the morning check-ins, he found, we just want to know what's happening with each other's day. And he found out, this was Randy, that Hannah does better when she's caffeinated. So he gives her the coffee.
11: Not everybody will react that way.
9: He comes back in, and it might just be 5 to, okay, what do you got going? How can I pray for you? What's going on? And they do it. And here's what I thought was just a beautiful truth that came out of it. Hannah says, you know, we even occasionally do marriage seminars. And everybody says, you guys are so lucky. You're such a good match. You found each other. And she said, Gary, luck has nothing to do with it. We didn't find this marriage. We created and we work hard to keep it. She goes, we can be distant easily. And they've learned the hard way that when they didn't do the three different ones, they had a date night. They live in British Columbia. Beautiful sunset. I mean, it was just a gorgeous summer evening, paddleboarding, and they wrecked it because they had one of their worst arguments ever. And these friends came by in a boat and said, oh, this is such a romantic evening, isn't it? And they're like, this has nothing to do with romance. But I love that because younger couples often think, okay, you find the right person and you reap a great marriage. These couples discovered you have to be intentional, and check-ins were just a wonderful tool. For John and Deborah, it was Sunday evenings, 2 to 3 hours. That was their time. It was inviolate. The kids could not come into their room. They would not schedule anything. And I'm just saying, I see the seeds that they planted, and I see the crops that they have reaped, and I think that kind of intentionality pays off big time.
11: Yeah. You mentioned money there, and I want to come back to that because here at Focus, that's one of the reasons many, many couples will contact us, because money creates such friction in the marriage. And you use the illustration of the doctor who decided to work 3 days a week, drive an older car, those kinds of things. Those are all good decisions. But speak to, how finances can create such a, I guess, storm. A hurricane in the marriage, and what can couples do practically to get their hands around those issues, that issue of finance?
9: Well, I featured two different couples, one that were buried in debt to where they owed more than they earned in a year, and that was a wake-up call, and another couple that was very poor when they got married, then very wealthy, and then they lost it all, and they've been dealing with that for a decade and a half. So they don't have that happy ending. Well, you start tithing and miraculous things happen. That happened to one couple, not to the other one. The two key lessons I got from this on finances were this. Communication is so important. In both cases, one spouse didn't communicate to the other just how bad it was.
11: Right.
9: With one couple, the wife was an accountant, and her husband thought, well, she's an accountant, she knows what's going. But she just didn't share that they were going a little bit more into debt, a little bit more. And so they said, okay, let's figure this out. And when they found out they were more in debt than they earned in a year, he was just angry that she let him get into this situation. Both of the couples mentioned that communication is so key. Even if you're in a family where one person primarily handles the finances, in my marriage, that's my wife. We still have to have these quarterly meetings where I know this is where our investments are. This is where we're given. This is where we're settled. We don't have debts other than a house right now, so that's not an ongoing issue. But I do think if you don't want finances to pull you apart, there's got to be great communication. The second issue was the anger that resulted from that and learning how to deal with it. And I found one verse that I think a lot of couples take too literally in a way that hurts their marriage. And that's that verse, do not let the sun go down while you're angry, and do not give the devil a foothold. And so they think they have to keep working this out before they go to sleep. And that's what happened with Randy and Hannah. They're going around and around and around. Well, we don't let the sun go down on your anger. And it only got worse. It took Randy 3 days to come to grips with his anger and frustration before they could deal with it productively. And I think when you look at that scripture, there are three statements, not one. There's, in your anger, do not sin. That's one. Do not let the sun go down while you are still angry. That's two. And do not give the devil a foothold. We pull that second phrase, don't let the sun go down while you're angry, out of context and make that the whole message. But Paul's directly quoting wisdom literature, which most people know they're not laws. It's just general wisdom. And in the Old Testament times, that was, don't delay paying somebody, because at that point, if you did, they might go home hungry. If you've taken somebody's coat, return it by midnight so that they're not cold through the night. It was just a way, this is in Ephesians, and it was largely a Jewish, had a large Jewish community. Paul's just using language from Scripture they would understand. But what he's really saying is, in your anger, do not sin, and don't give the devil a foothold. The don't go to sleep, I think, is a legalistic application. If you're going around and around and around, and it's 2 a.m., my suggestion is, get a good night's sleep, wake up, have a bagel, a cup of coffee, process it, maybe talk to God, and then come together. I don't think you're disobeying that verse. I think you're saying, okay, I don't want to sin in my anger, and I don't want to give the devil a foothold, and use that other one as a general principle. That's what the couples found was most helpful for them. And this is the great thing about marriage challenges, is they teach us how to handle things like anger, like fear, like a lack of forgiveness, like arrogance. Huh.
10: Well, this is Focus on the Family with Jim Daly, and our guest today is Gary Thomas, sharing stories and insights that he's collected and put together in his book, Making Your Marriage a Fortress. 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
11: Gary, I'm circling like a buzzard coming back to some of the themes that you're mentioning, but one of the things you said that caught my attention was that busyness can be the sucker punch of a marriage. And I think I get that, and you're pecking around all of that, but describe how we need to be aware of the sucker punch.
9: Well, the destruction of a sucker punch is that you don't see it coming. Most of us see sickness as a serious assault on our marriage. When you get a diagnosis, you have MS, you have cancer, you have Alzheimer's. Okay, this is something that we have to face head on. When a child is born with a disability, okay, we have to face this head on. Busyness is more by degrees. It's like gaining weight. You gain a quarter pound every 2 weeks, which means you gain half a pound in a month, which means you gain 6 pounds in a year and 12 pounds. And, you know, it's just this gradual thing where
11: how did you know that's what happened to me?
9: but it's not that much, right? You think a quarter. And I think with marriages, you can experience that distance where you don't know more. And so I would just ask couples today listening, if you're in your kitchen, you're in your living room, you're driving down the road, do you know your spouse's greatest temptation right now? Do you know their greatest frustration at work? Do you know the greatest fear they have for their children? Do you know the greatest hurt from their childhood that they're trying to deal with that keeps coming back and really challenges how they view themselves? Do you know their best way of connecting with God? Do they feel far from God? So often we just assume that we know our spouses and that we're walking this life together. Those are basic things that we often just never get around. And it's just because we're just too busy. It's a sucker punch. We don't see it coming until all of a sudden we're knocked out and say, how did that happen? And you see it, Jim, how many times have you heard this? I love him. I'm just not in love with him anymore.
11: Right.
9: And more often than not, that's just busyness. You haven't worked on the marriage. You've slowly grown apart. So you can't even see your way back. There is a way back, but it doesn't feel like it at the time.
11: Yeah. Gary, let me ask you, in your book, Making Your Marriage a Fortress, you describe a couple who lost their 19-year-old son. Oh. My brother and his wife had that experience with their 30-year-old son. Mm-hmm. I asked him one day, I just said, you know, how often do you think of Bobby? He said, Jim, every day, I think of Bobby. That probably brings tears to my eyes even thinking about it now, because I don't know that there's any greater loss than the loss of a child.
9: I don't think there is. And when it's the loss of an only child, because it's not just your current loss, Jim, it's the future losses. What they found is that the second year was more painful than the first.
11: Wow.
9: The first year,
11: yeah,
9: they're numb, but the second year, okay, every Christmas now, we don't have Garrett with us. Garrett's friends graduate from college. They get jobs. Well, we don't have that. His friends get married. We're never going to have a daughter-in-law. They have kids. We're never going to have grandchildren. It's an ongoing loss. It's not like a one-time hurt. It's the hurt that keeps on hurting. What they found that kept them through was they had been serious students of Scripture. And it was so helpful. We talked earlier about whether you view Bible reading as Tylenol or vitamins. So often we go to the Bible if we need Tylenol. We've got a headache. We've got a hurt. Okay, what will solve it? Vitamins is a wiser approach because you need to draw upon it. And Janelle said something to me that blew me away. This is faith in action. As they're sharing freely about the devastation of losing this beloved son, a really good kid. In fact, as this airs, Jim, it'll be almost 10 years exactly that they've lost their son. But Janelle said to me, Gary, God didn't just call Garrett from us. He called Garrett to something. And applying the scripture to be absent from the body is to be present with the Lord. She goes, I know today Garrett is perfectly serving the God who created him. She goes, my friends, they have issues sometimes with daughters-in-law, or there's alcoholism or work problems or depression or whatnot. She goes, Garrett has none of that. He's doing exactly what God created him to do. And Jim, the faith and the excitement, he's just perfectly serving God in a way that my friends' kids aren't yet, because they're still here in a fallen situation. And I was blessed by a woman for whom scripture became real. She needed it to be real. And she found scripture to be true. And it was a refuge. And it was balm in the midst of her tremendous hurt. Another big help for them was just the community. She mentions grabbing the lapels of one of her best friends the morning she found out. She said 70% of marriages end up in a divorce when this happens. Please don't let me lose my husband. I've lost my son. I don't want to lose my husband. And this church just wrapped their arms around her. She was getting 5 or 6 texts every day. After the first year, Joe's friends kind of dropped off. Janelle's friends, maybe, not saying it's a gender thing, but they were right there. But I think Joe's friends said, okay, we've traveled through this a year. It's time to move on. And so at 18 months is when he kind of broke. And it was interesting because Janelle said, for the first year, it was 95 Joe and 5% me. Joe was the strong one. He was holding me up. The second year, she says, it became 75% me and 25% Joe. It just, he was devastated. And what was so devastating to her, every time he saw Janelle's face, he was reminded of Garrett. Garrett looked so much like her. So he wants to love his wife. And yet, just the grief that he's reminded of his son. And so they had one of the biggest arguments of their marriage about 18 months after Garrett had died. And Joe stormed off. And Janelle just got on the phone and she called his friends. Y'all got to go get him. I don't know what's going to happen, but he doesn't need to be alone right now. And they did. And that's why I say to people listening, church does matter. God doesn't want us to walk through this life alone. It's not just husband and wife. It's husband and wife and church. Because right now, people need you if you're not going through a storm. But the day will come. Jesus says, in this world, you will have trouble. If you believe Jesus, the day will come when you need those church members to wrap their arms around you. And it's too late if you wait for it. So keep listening to Focus on the Family. Get the daily vitamins. Grow in scripture so that you can draw that powerful truth when you need it. Have those relationships so that you can stay together. What Joe and Janelle have today is so precious. It's buried 70% of couples who have faced it. It's given them 100% increase in their love for each other.
11: Yeah, that's so wonderful and so well said. And, you know, that's what God does in our hearts when we lean into Him, not away from Him. And the test for us is where that bitterness and that anger goes. Do you trust God to bring you through the valley and out the other side and raise you up in a mountaintop, even if circumstances aren't dictating that's the joy you should have? That's the joy God brings. So, man, this has been terrific, Gary. Thanks so much for spending the time with us on day two. And as John said, if you missed day one, go back and get it. You can do that through your smartphone, through the app, or come to the website and download it there. But the basic premise here is Gary's poured his heart into this book, Making Your Marriage a Fortress. And there's so many nuggets of truth in here. You need to get a copy. And we'd love it if you would participate in ministry with us. Get the book directly from Focus. Become a monthly supporter. We'll send it as our way of saying thank you. If you can't do that, we get it. One-time gift is another great way to do ministry with Focus on the Family, help more marriages. I'm telling you, John, I've said this a lot. The breakdown of marriage is, I believe, the core problem in the culture. I don't care what color your skin is or any of that. Marriage is a significant problem in the culture today, and kids are struggling. You talk about fighting poverty, we need to keep marriages together. And Gary has devoted his life to that, and it's worth reading. So get a hold of us and get a copy today.
10: 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I'm John Fuller, inviting you back as we once again help you and your family thrive in Christ.

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7: I'm going to figure out how to fake the funk. I'm going to have a way to talk at church. I'm blessed and highly favored. God bless you guys. And then I have a way to talk with my friends at work, and then another way to talk with my girlfriend on the phone. And some people, that's what they do. They just figure out how to talk to who, when, where, blam. You just learn how to be fake, trying to control it. But that's not really, you know, you're controlling and thinking about what you're going to say to whom, when. Still, what's really in your heart is what's in there. And you're just restricting it or being in control of what you're doing at different times.
3: Do not be double-minded. Often, we address different groups in varying ways, expressing ideas that do not align with authentic Christian character. Today, Pastor Bill cautions us against insincerity. While we may know the appropriate words, they may not always originate from a heart toward God. Jesus told the Pharisees that out of the abundance of the heart, the mouth speaks. God prioritizes the condition of your heart over your words. When God owns your heart, your speech reflects Him. Now, here's Pastor Bill in the book of Matthew chapter 12. As he continues his message, you can't fake fruit.
7: Don't everybody jump up to be a teacher, because when you get up and teach, you're going to come under stricter judgment, because you're not just reading the word, you're actually telling people what it says. So anybody that's called to teach, know that if you feel judged a little tighter than other people, that's the way it's supposed to be. My pastor used to say that we live in the fishbowl. So he would say, look, if you're going to receive the call to preach, then don't be mad when people are inspecting your life in a greater way than they inspect other people's life. When people want to know where you at, what you do, what's on your radio, pastor, you know, what movie you coming out of, you know, like don't be mad at that. That comes with it, because you're teaching people, right? Verse 2, for we all stumble in many things. If anyone does not stumble in word, he is a perfect man. That means mature. Able also to bridle the whole body. Indeed, we put bits in a horse's mouth that it may obey us, and we turn the whole body. Look also at ships. Although they are so large and are driven by fierce winds, they are turned by a very small rudder wherever the pilot desires. Even so, the tongue is a little member, and it boasts great things. And so James said, look, the tongue is tiny member of your body, but it has a great impact. Right? The bridle in a horse's mouth can control this big, strong, you know, beautiful animal. The rudder of a ship, small in comparison to the magnitude and the size of a ship, but it can control the whole ship. And so God says, look, even so, your tongue, small member, but it boasts great things, right? The tongue has a great impact in terms of what it does. Our words have powerful impact, the things we say to people, the things that come out of our mouth. And so here he says, see how great a force a little fire kindles. And the tongue is a fire, a world of iniquity. The tongue is so set among our members that it defiles the whole body and sets on fire the course of nature. And it is set on fire by hell. For every kind of beast and bird and reptile and creature of the sea is tamed and has been tamed by mankind, but no man can tame the tongue. It is an unruly evil full of deadly poison. With it we bless our God and Father, and with it we curse men who have been made in the similitude of God. Out of the same mouth proceed blessing and cursing. My brethren, these things ought not to be so. Does a spring send forth fresh water and bitter from the same opening? Can a fig tree, my brethren, bear olives and a grapevine bear figs? Thus, no spring yields both salt water and fresh. And so I'll stop there. I just want to read through that for us. The summary notes are this. The tongue is small, but it's powerful. It can set a fire, right? So you can say something with your mouth that just does damage far beyond you. And so there are people today that are dead because of something somebody said to them. Y'all know that? People that took their lives because of something that someone said to them. There are people that are living today because of something somebody said. Life and death. It works both ways, right? There are people that have been talked into life. There are people that are going to heaven because stuff that was spoken to them. This thing works both ways. The tongue is very powerful. Everybody in this room is born again. It was because somebody spoke the gospel to you. Amen? That's a powerful use of your words. I mean, my eternity is changed because somebody's words to me about the person of Jesus Christ. That's powerful, right? Our words can have that kind of effect. And so while on the one end, we want to be careful that our words aren't doing damage, but don't stop there, amen? I don't want to do damage with my words, but don't stop there. There's some great good I can do with these words, especially if the words that you speak are coming from him, right? And so if we commit scripture to memory, we learn God's word for ourselves, every believer, I'm not speaking to just as a minister, I'm saying all believers, if we get God's word sown in our hearts, and as circumstances come up and situations happen, you're able to speak God's word, God's truth, God's life into situations. That's a great use of your words. Since we're learning that they have such power, I want to tap into the right side of power, right? My words have power to do evil or good. But if we come back to our text, and this is what becomes important, is the source, because my words are going to be what naturally flows out of my heart. Anybody ever got mad and said something really mean and then later on said, I didn't mean that? Raise your hand. If you ever said something real mean, and then afterwards, just I didn't mean that. So, no, all of us probably, right? What we really mean is, I didn't mean to let that come out. I didn't mean to say that out loud, right? That's what we really mean, because if it came out, it came from somewhere, right? It came from out of you, right? If you stub your toe and a cuss word comes out, where did that come from? Ain't come from your grandma. Them your words, right? That was what was sitting down here, because I know people that don't curse. And they'll stub their toe, oh, Cracker Barnes, you know, like they don't curse, right? They're just going to say something, but it's not in them. It's not going to come out. But if you stub yours and it, you know, comes out, that's what was in there, right? From the abundance of the heart, the mouth speaks. And so when something comes out, you got to look. It's revealing to you what's in here. Now, this is for the fellas, right? This is just good game, right? If you're, how many husbands do I have? I mean, husbands in real life. So husbands are charged oftentimes being guilty of not being good listeners. When their wives are talking, husbands are like, Or, you know, wife's talking, like, I'm listening. I heard you, babe. But here's the thing, right? If you want to be a good husband, right? When your wife is talking, the Bible says from the abundance of the heart, the mouth is speaking. She's giving you her heart if you're listening. If you're listening, you can hear, you can be in tune, you can say, man, this is what's on my wife's heart. This is what she's talking about. When she gets rolling, this is what's flowing out. That's just what's on her heart. Now I know her heart, right? This, because from the abundance of the heart, the mouth speaks. And so if you'll listen, you'll know what's happening in your wife's heart. But if you that guy, I heard you, then you just, I don't know what's going on with my wife. Well, she done ran her mouth for, you know, she's double time, right? Twice as many words as you, you know. Typically, ladies, that's what the books have told me. I don't know this experientially at all. But anyway, but as we listen, right, from the abundance of the heart, mouth is speaking, things are being revealed. You should even pay attention.

abundance of the heart, the mouth speaks. What's coming out of this mouth is evidence. It's giving you a window into what's happening in your heart. So we should pay attention to what's rolling out of our mouths. Amen. And some of us want to correct it at the mouth level, but God would want to fix it at the heart level, right? Some of us are like, well, I'm just going to wash my mouth. I'm going to get careful about what I say around certain people. I'm going to become a good Pharisee. That's what you're practicing at that point. I'm going to figure out how to fake the funk. I'm going to have a way to talk at church. So I'm blessed and highly favored. God bless you, God. Oh. And then I have a way to talk with my friends at work, and then another way to talk with my girlfriend on the phone. And some people, that's what they do. They just figure out how to talk to who, when, where, blam. You just learn how to be fake, trying to control it. But that's not really, you know, you're controlling and thinking about what you're going to say to whom, when. Still, what's really in your heart is what's in there. And you're just restricting it or being in control of what you're doing at different times. What you would rather do is let the Lord God deal with my heart. I want my heart to be in a place that just, that this is right with you. That in whatever scenario I'm in, the things that are coming out are approved and acceptable to you. And we all struggle. Everybody here is weak in different things. But that's what God is after. God's after your heart, right? God's not after my mouth first. He wants my heart. Because it's from the abundance of my heart that my mouth speaks. God wants to deal with my heart, not just what ends up running out of my mouth. And so here he confronts the Pharisees about this. And that's just a great lesson for us. From out of the abundance of the heart, the mouth speaks. Then he says in verse 35, a good man out of the good treasure of his heart brings forth good things. And an evil man out of the evil treasure brings forth evil. But I say to you that for every idle word men speak, they will give an account of it in the day of judgment. Now, this is interesting, right? God says every idle word, every empty word, every bogus word that somebody speaks, he said they're going to give an account for it in the day of judgment. Now, I want to just say this. Does that apply to Christians, or is that for non-believers? Every idle word, going to give an account for it on the day of judgment. Believers, unbelievers. It's both in a different way, though, right? As a believer, my sins are washed away in the blood of Jesus. And I will not face judgment as non-believers face judgment. Now, as a believer, I may face the loss of reward at the Bema Seat judgment. That's only a judgment that a believer is going to be going through, is a Bema Seat judgment where our works are, you know, put through the fire to see if what remains. And the things that were done of a right heart, a right motive, are rewardable. And the things that are not, are not. But I want you to consider this as a non-believer. So as a believer, if you said some wrong things or things have come out that shouldn't have been, it's not a second part of judgment where you're going to be brought up and, you know, I got some more. You said some stuff. I need to hold you on, you know. But for non-believers, if you could imagine, among all the other sin that's going to be read against a non-believer, imagine every idle word that you can give an account for. There's judgment for it. Every empty word. Think about how much talking we do that's unnecessary. How many of us here talk a lot? Raise your hand if you talk a lot. You're very talkative, right? And this is something I got to watch, right? The Bible says in the abundance of words. Anybody know the verse? Sin is not lacking. So if you're just talking and talking and talking, somewhere in there, God says, if you're running your mouth a lot, there's some sin in there somewhere. It might be some exaggeration. It might be some whatever. He says, in the abundance of words, if you're just running your mouth, you know, God says, there's going to be some sin in there. So we need to be careful with that. We need to be, if I'm a talker, so that's something I need to be mindful of, that I want to be careful about that, because that's what the Bible says, and the Bible is true. I'm not an exception to that. Amen? And so back to our text here. A good man out of the good treasure of his heart brings forth good. An evil man brings forth evil. But I say to you, verse 36, that every idle word that a man may speak, they will give an account for it in the day of judgment. And then verse 37, for by your words you will be justified, and by your words you will be condemned. And so this is interesting because, you know, for you guys to know Romans 10, 9 and 10, you know, where Jesus says, if you confess the Lord with all your heart, confess your faith in Christ and believe in your heart that God has raised him from the dead, you'll be saved. But there's the need for us to confess the Lord. Jesus said, we read this before, where if you confess me before men, he'll do what?
confess you before his Father and the angels in heaven. But he said, if you deny me before men, I'll deny you before my Father and the angels in heaven.

0: It seems that it's important to Christ that we be public about our confession of him. Amen. That it's not okay to be a 007 Christian. It's not okay to be a Christian and want to keep it on the low. God says, you need to go public with that. You need to be bold about that. You need to be confessing that. It needs to be something that you're willingly, gladly sharing, confessing that you know him. And again, I want you to remember the context here. Jesus is really speaking to those that are coming against him. And he's warning them, but he's also giving them the way out if they'll take it. They're being warned. They're being shown what's to come. So it's not like they're left ignorant. He's saying, look, you guys, look, I'm pointing out the flaws here that you guys are judging me, but you guys got bad fruit. My fruit is amazing. Y'all's fruit is y'all got the fruit of, y'all already talking about murdering me. That's bad fruit. Y'all, that's even against y'all's own law that y'all seeking to break your own law to get me. And so he's confronting them on things that would have, if they had the sense to be, if they wanted to be right with God, they would have said, wow, we're tripping. Wow, our fruit is bad. His fruit is only good. There wasn't anything to really legitimately be able to condemn Jesus about. He's now brought to light that the things that are coming out of their mouths are coming out of their hearts. And so you got murder coming out of your mouth. It's because murder's in your heart. Y'all are talking about murdering me. That's what's in your heart, and it's coming out of your mouth. And eventually, y'all are going to actually do it. But that's what's coming out of you. Now, in another place, if you guys are writing notes, write down John 8:44. Jesus, in another place, speaking to the same group, the religious leaders, he said, you are of your father, the devil, and the desires of your father you want to do. He was a murderer from the beginning, and he does not stand in the truth, because there is no truth in him. When he speaks a lie, he speaks from his own resources, for he is a liar and the father of it. And then Jesus said in verse 45, but because I tell you the truth, you do not believe me. And so he says, hey, you guys rub your father, the devil. He's a liar. He's a murderer. That's why you guys want to do the same thing. That's why you guys are lying against me. That's why you guys want to murder me, because it points back to who your daddy is, who your spiritual heritage is. So similar to him calling him a brood of vipers right here. Before we leave this section, because some might think, man, is this wrong? Is this harsh of Jesus? It's never wrong to point out somebody's reality when there's time for them to fix it. It actually would be wrong to be silent about it. The worst thing we could do for someone that's lost, damned to hell, separated from God, is to leave them in that condition and not bother to let them know where they stand. That's worse than maybe saying a difficult thing, right? And what happens in our day and age is that we don't want to be harsh. I don't want to say something and someone takes it wrong or they're offended. God forbid in our culture today that you would offend somebody. But y'all need to know this. The gospel is an offense. Bible says that. So you can't preach the gospel if you're worried about offending people. The gospel is an offense. This is an offensive message. And the darker the day comes, the more offensive it'll be in the world in which we preach it. The gospel, it's going to be offensive. And so we need to accept that on the front end, that this is an offensive message. However, it's also the only message that'll save you. So while it's an offense to those that are perishing, Romans 1:16 says, Paul says, I'm not ashamed of the gospel of Jesus Christ, for it is the power of God unto salvation for all who believe, the Jew first and after that the Greek. That this is the only message that can save you. And so while it might be offensive, it also might save your soul. Amen? So we got to give it out. I would just encourage and exhort us as we're moving in our walk with the Lord, that we be okay with maybe offending somebody. I don't think we should be offensive, right? Some people are offensive in their manner. Some people are rude in how they speak. I'm not saying, I think that we should be as, you know, palatable as possible in our approach. We should be respectful and, you know, cordial and use proper manners and everything else. But if the message offends, the message offends. I'm not going to fix up the message, but I don't want to be offensive in how I come at people, right? I've seen people preach the gospel, and I'm a Christian, and I'm offended at how they talking. I'm like, man, don't talk to me like you yelling and spitting and, you know, fired up. I'm like, bro, I'm offended already. Like, I don't even like the flavor of that, you know, and I probably agree with your message, but I don't really like your message. I'm not really one that like nobody yelling at me anyway, right? So I don't know if that's ever a good method. Whenever I see people preaching the gospel, and I'm like, bro, you look pissed off. That's what you look like. I look at this guy in the corner where we are, and it's like, he's preaching the gospel, but he just looks really mad. I mean, everybody's coming by, he's like, he's like, I don't know if they're hearing what you're saying, but you look really angry. And I don't know how effective that is to people who are just kind of coming through, passing by, you know? I don't know how that reaches. I don't even imagine that that's how Jesus did it, you know? But that's some people's methods or whatever. You know, God bless them. You know, I pray for them anyway. But I don't know if that's effective to approach people like. Don't let your method be. Don't you be offensive. The message is offensive enough. So let the message be offensive without you adding to it. Because some people will be offensive themselves and then think it's all being persecuted because of the gospel. Nah, you being weird. It wouldn't matter what message you were preaching, people would be mad at you because your methods are offensive. So let the message be the offense. Amen. Moving on down, look at the next section here. Look at verse 38. It says, then some of the scribes and Pharisees answered, saying, teacher, we want to see a sign from you. So they're asking Jesus for a sign. This is another time where their words are showing what's in their hearts, right? Their words are showing that in the light of overwhelming evidence, right? Jesus has healed the sick, cleansed the leper, raised the dead, you know, healed the lame, the blind are seeing, the deaf are hearing, demons are being cast out. All of the things that the scriptures say that the Messiah will do, Jesus is doing. There's overwhelming evidence that this is the Messiah, and they're saying, show us a sign. And so what they're evidencing, they're proclaiming their unbelief in the light of overwhelming evidence. Despite all of the biblical evidence, we want something else. Do a magic trick. Do something. Give us a proof. Give us some more evidence, more than what your word declares. Show me something else. And so I want you to know this, because sometimes Christians do this. We're like, God, if you want me to do this, I want you to show me this. Or I want you to do something extra, you know, make the stars sparkle brighter, or give me a lightning bolt, or do something for me. Some stuff is just in the word, and we need to take God at his word. We be putting out fleeces, but y'all understand that when Gideon put out the fleece, this is before a day when every believer had the Holy Spirit dwelling inside them. This is before a day when we had the full counsel of God available to at our hands disposal. And so God did that for him, but we're not in the same predicament as him. You got the Holy Ghost inside you, right? God can lead you by his spirit and guide you from his word. There's other methods and means in which God can do things. And so sometimes we're asking for a sign, and all of this, it just displays our unbelief. I'm saying, God, I heard your word, but I want something else. I want something more than what you said. Do something. And I want you to see that doesn't please the Lord here, right? They come to him. The scribes, the Pharisees, they answered, say, teacher, we want to see a sign from you. Now, interesting, right? Because Jesus has done miracles all over the place, but he's not going to do one for them. And he's like, I'm not a magic show. I'm not some trickster to do magic tricks at your beck and call. I'm the Messiah. And so look at what he says in verse 39. He answered and said to them, an evil and adulterous generation seek after a sign, and no sign will be given to it except the sign of the prophet Jonah. For as Jonah was 3 days and 3 nights in the belly of the great fish, so will the Son of Man be 3 days and 3 nights in the heart of the earth. And so let me stop there. Jesus said, I'm not giving any signs. The only sign I'll give you guys is a sign of the prophet Jonah. So one thing that happens here is Jesus, he validates, right? For some people look at a story like the book of Jonah, and they're like, oh, that's a fairy tale. You know, the story about a whale swallowed a man. Never said it was a whale, by the way. That's what everybody wants to say. A great fish is what it says, right? But people look at a story like that and think, oh, that wasn't true. That's some fairy tale, man. God says, no, what Jesus says, it was true, right? He shares it. He references it here, and he says, that's the sign that I'm going to give you. Just like Jonah was in the belly of the fish for 3 days and three nights, the Son of Man, I'm going to be in the belly of the earth. I'm going to die, and I'm going to be dead. I'm going to be in the earth for 3 days and three nights before he raises from the dead. That's the only sign that I'm going to give you guys. And so, you know, they want a magic trick. They want him to do something. He's like, you got that. When I die, 3 days later, I'm going to rise from the grave. That's how you're going to know. While he's saying this here, this is what we look to, guys. as New Testament believers, that's what we look to. I look to the fact that someone says, why are you a Christian, Bill? Because unlike every other deity, unlike every other so-called God, my God died for my sins and 3 days later rose from the grave and conquered sin, death, and Satan in the victory of the resurrection. Amen?
1: 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But immediately after giving his life to Jesus, he left that lifestyle behind. He then had a heart for sharing the gospel with the sinful and downtrodden because he understood what it was like to be in their shoes. 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

0: A Transforming Word with Pastor Bill Buffington is brought to you by Calvary Chapel Costa Mesa here on AM 1110 and 107.9 K-Wave, sharing life, delivering truth, giving hope. Michael David here, and we are in the latter part of the summer season. Most of us either succeeded in getting in shape for the beach season or we didn't. Now, if you went on a diet and exercise program that was successful, then good for you. Now, if you tried and you failed at that, you are in the majority of the people that tried and failed. So why do our efforts to improve ourselves oftentimes fail? Well, some of the common reasons is we expect immediate results, but growth is gradual, and we can become discouraged because we don't see dramatic changes after a few days or a few weeks, or we don't have accountability. It's a lot easier to quit when nobody knows what we're trying to accomplish. Or we compare ourselves to others. That definitely can produce discouragement rather than healthy growth. Or we just don't change our environment. If we're in the same place with the same people, with the same routines and the same temptations, continually reinforcing our unhealthy habits, changing the habit definitely becomes a lot harder. But the good news is there are ways to overcome our strongholds, our fortresses, or our addictions, whatever they may be, whether it be our diet and our exercise program, but more importantly, our spiritual strongholds. We can overcome them. And we're going to learn ways that we can do just that as we join Dr. Tony Evans on the Alternative Program next.
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2: Is chemical abortion in your water? It's a serious question that deserves a serious answer. Now, a peer-reviewed study reports finding biological activity consistent with mifepristone, the deadly chemical abortion drug, in environmental and municipal water samples from three cities. Researchers found antiprogesterone activity in both untreated and treated water. For years, pro-lifers have raised concerns about the wider impact of chemical abortion drugs entering our wastewater facilities. These filtration systems are not designed for the implications of widespread chemical abortion. These pills must be banned to save the lives of unborn babies and to protect the health of our nation.
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5: Part of the problem for most Christians is that, well, I read my Bible, I pray, I go to church, and nothing's better. What is unfinished?
6: Dr. Tony Evans says the answer could be we're serving something other than the Savior.
5: It's something unfinished whenever you're a hostage. Your obedience must be complete.
6: This is the Alternative Broadcast, featuring the timeless biblical teachings from the archives of Dr. Tony Evans. Whether it's drugs or alcohol, or just too much food or TV, many of us are caught up in behaviors that we can't seem to stop, even though we've tried. Today, Dr. Evans explains why our efforts at self-improvement so often fail, and how we can break the cycle that keeps us trapped. Let's listen.
5: A POW is a prisoner of war. It is a person who has been captured by the enemy, who is held hostage in the context of a conflict. It is where the opposition or the enemy now controls the movements, the actions, the reactions of the person who has been captured. Many Christians are POWs, prisoners of spiritual warfare. They have been captured by the enemy, and there appears to be no way of escape. They feel trapped by situations and circumstances that the world calls addictions. I want to talk about reversing the addiction curse. Paul says in 2 Corinthians chapter 10, verse 3, "For though we walk in the flesh, we do not war according to the flesh. For the weapons of our warfare are not of the flesh, but divinely powerful for the destruction of fortresses." What then is a fortress? An addiction, or to use the spiritual terminology, a stronghold. It is a negative pattern of thought which has been burned into our minds, creating as a mindset a situation as unchangeable, even though it is against the will of God. A fortress, addiction, a stronghold, is a pattern of thinking that has been burned into our minds that accepts a situation as unchangeable and unfixable, even though our conclusion about it goes against the will of God. It is the feeling of hopelessness that you have regarding the stronghold that you or someone you know happens to be trapped in. You can hear a person describe their stronghold because they will always say something like, I can't help it. I can't stop it. I can't change it. I can't fix it. What they're saying is, it's got me. I don't have it. And when that stronghold really becomes prolific in the life of the individual, and I'm talking about Christians here specifically, then what happens is that they begin to identify their personhood by the stronghold. They will say, well, I am an alcoholic. I am a compulsive gambler. That thing has become so strong that now they don't know how to talk about themselves without describing themselves as that thing. They begin to believe what they say they are. In the Bible, a stronghold is more than gambling. It is the spirit of gambling. It is more than pornography. It is the spirit of immorality. It is a spiritual reality that is infusing this burning process upon you. And that is why, if you are not able to address the spiritual cause, you're not really fully addressing its manifestation in the life. So a stronghold is a pattern that has been burned into your thinking so that you view as unchangeable a situation. And you know you're in it because there is hopelessness about it. Now, if we're going to cure it, whatever it is for you or me or us or others, then we need to understand the cause of it. If we're going to cure it, then we've got to understand the cause of it. And perhaps what I share with you today about reversing the addiction or stronghold curse, you will be able to utilize with someone in your family or some friend who has been trapped. They've gone to 12-step everything and have found no relief from their situation. Well, let's look at the cause. He tells us in verse 5, we are destroying speculations and every lofty thing raised up against the knowledge of God and are taking every thought captive to the obedience of Christ. At the end of verse 4, he says we must destroy fortresses or strongholds. Beginning of verse 5, he says destroy again. But then he says, what you must destroy is not the thing itself. He says, what you must destroy are speculations, knowledge, and thoughts. In other words, the problem is not in the habit. The problem is in the mind. The habit is the expression of the thinking. To fix the habit, you've got to fix the thought. So simply telling a person you should not do that is not enough. Because unless they've changed their thinking about the it that is controlling them, the it will keep controlling them. He says what you must destroy if you want to get rid of the fortress are the speculations, knowledge, and thought patterns that are the spiritual impetus behind the fortress being built in the first place. And all of those things, speculation, knowledge, and thoughts, arrive in the mind or the thinking. How does it get there? He tells you here in a very picturesque word that can change our lives. He says in verse 5, we are destroying speculations and every lofty thing. There it is. The cause of fortresses or strongholds is a lofty thing. Now, the question is, what is a lofty thing? Well, let me give you a synonym for the word lofty thing. A synonym for the biblical word lofty thing is the word partition. Partition. A lofty thing was a partition that had been lifted up. He says, if you're going to overcome the fortress, stronghold, or to use the popular word addiction, you must get rid of the partition. When a person is controlled by an addiction, stronghold, or fortress, it is because a partition has been raised up in their thinking. But when the partition is dismantled, the fortress loses its authority. So rather than getting rid of the habit, we got to get rid of the partition. It wants to block out the free flow of spiritual truth crossing over into the thinking of the person in the fortress. So that's why there is no victory to be had. So now that we know the cause, what's the cure for this curse of addiction strongholds? What begins to change it? Please notice at the end of verse 4, he says, well, let me read verse 4 again. For the weapons of our warfare, the tools we use, are not of the flesh, that is, humanly oriented or conceived, but divinely, God, powerful for the destruction of fortresses. So the first thing we want you to know is fortresses must be destroyed, not remodeled. They must be dismantled. In other words, the partition in the room must be removed. Because if you keep the partition in the room, you're going to be tempted to use it. You're going to be tempted to pull that thing out again. He says, no, the partition must be destroyed. And in the process of destroying the partition, we must destroy, verse 5, speculations, every lofty thing raised up against the knowledge of Christ. And we are taking every thought captive, thought, thinking, mind, captive to the obedience to Christ. Now, let me tell you a secret. If you're told you have skin cancer, skin lotion is not your solution. Now, it may seem like a solution because it got skin on it. But skin lotion is not your solution to skin cancer, because it doesn't have the potency to address the problem. If you have a brain tumor, taking 2 aspirin and lying down, that's not your solution, because it does not have the power to address the problem. It's obvious whatever solution you've been trying is not the solution, because it hasn't solved anything. So maybe the problem is a partition. Now, let me tell you how the devil has to work this. This will help us to understand why there's got to be the destroying of fortresses. The devil has a kingdom. It's called the kingdom of darkness, because that is the only place where he can function. In other words, he cannot function in this kingdom called light. He cannot, because that is foreign to his nature. So for him to control you and to control me, guess what he's got to do? He's got to drag us to his kingdom. See, he can't come over on this side and make it work. So he's got to get us on his side. And how does he do that? Well, the Bible says he's a liar and the father of lies. He's got to instill a non-truth within you, but make you think it's the truth. So he functions, the Bible says, as an angel of light. But he functions as an angel of light, making him look like the real thing, only to get you to operate in the realm of darkness. And so that is how he tries to control us.
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5: There is only one thing that can beat a lie, and that's the truth. And you shall know the truth, and the truth shall set you up. Now, what that means is, if you're not free and I'm not free, either we don't know the truth or are not utilizing the truth that we know, or God is a liar. So if God is not a liar, because by two immutable things it is impossible for God to lie, that means that a fortress or a stronghold for which is holding us hostage, which means we're not free, is either we don't know the truth or we're not utilizing the truth that we know. Let's try to illustrate it this way. A great biblical illustration. Great biblical illustration. In Joshua chapter 6, the walls of Jericho come tumbling down. It's a fortress. It's a walled city. It's a stronghold. It is a stronghold that Israel is too weak to capture. They can't capture it because everybody's protected in the walls. The question is, how do we take down this stronghold, this fortress called Jericho? God comes up with an incredible idea that sounds, on the face of it, dumb. He tells them, here's what I want you to do. I want you to walk around the city once a day for 6 days. Then I want you on the seventh day to walk around it 7 times, the number of completion. Put the Ark of the Covenant out front, put the priest out front, and that's all I want you to do. Say what? What kind of military strategy is that? That sounds like somebody who doesn't know how to fight coming up with an idea like that. That doesn't make sense. Joshua, who is the military leader, now has a choice. Since what God just said doesn't make sense, let us lean to our own understanding of how to fight. Because what God just said is crazy. You know, nobody fights by walking around a wall exposed to the enemy like that. They all know we're here. There's no surprise attack. Nobody fights like that. So since God obviously doesn't know what he's doing, let's lean to our own understanding. Or, as Joshua said, God is God. It doesn't make sense, but let's do it God's way and let's see what happens. Now, you got all the soldiers walking around Jericho, okay? Can you imagine if you are a citizen in Jericho or part of the government of Jericho or part of the military of Jericho looking out at these fools? Because that's what they had to be thinking. These folk are crazy. Verse 6. And we are ready to punish all disobedience when your obedience is complete. What do you think the word is I want to zero in on? Complete. See, the reason why the fortresses still stand is because we're doing some of what God said. The destruction does not occur. The victory is not achieved until the obedience has been completed. You must complete the instruction before the supernatural is engaged. When they walked around once on the first day, ain't nothing happened to those walls. When they walked around on the second day, third day, fourth day, fifth day, sixth day, walls still standing. They still look like fools. They walk around once on the seventh day, twice on the seventh day, three times on the seventh day, four times on the seventh day, five times on the seventh, six times on the seventh day. Nothing's happening because they weren't finished. When they walked around the seventh time, and when the people began to shout in praise, cracks were walking all through the walls, and the bricks began to shake, and all of a sudden, the fortress that had been there for years, that was strong and vibrant and looked like it was never going to change, came crumbling down because God's Spirit intervened when obedience was finished. Your obedience must be complete. Whenever there's somebody on drugs that I know and I can get them there, I send them up to a group in New Jersey. This is the most unique place. You come in with your drug problem, and they start off just the opposite. You are not a drug addict. If they're a Christian, you are not a drug addict. You are a blood-bought child of the living God who already has been given victory over drugs. That's who you are. Now, you know what they have to do now? Every time they run into somebody that day who's in this drug rehabilitation program, that's how they have to identify themselves. Not as a drug addict, but as a blood-bought child of God who already has victory over drugs. All of a sudden, after a week or two, they begin to believe that. You know why? Because they have thought it. The Bible calls it meditation. They have a 75% success rate for drug addicts within 6 months of the time that they come there, no matter how long they've been on drugs, and all they use is the Bible. That's all they use. Because they understand that the action is not the problem, it's the mind that's the problem. The action is simply the expression of the problem.
6: 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Sometimes our problems at work or at home don't really have anything to do with what's going on at work or at home. Dr. Evans says they may be caused instead by what's going on in the spiritual realm. On Monday, he'll explain how to know if that's true and what to do about it. Right now, though, he's back with a final story that illustrates how our connection with Christ is the key to finding freedom.
5: I was trapped in an elevator. That's an uncomfortable feeling in a high rise when you're trapped in an elevator. Because you're talking about a small space stronghold. Okay? The immediate reaction when this thing stopped between two floors was panic. Because we were trapped, stuck, couldn't get out. We were panicking. There were a couple reactions. Some people were crying, help, help, help, help. Nobody hearing nothing. Nobody hearing a thing. Now, were they sincerely crying out? Yes. Were they begging for help? Yes. Other folk were banging on the door. Baba, baba, baba, baba. Ain't nobody hearing that. But desperate people are going to do desperate things. And they were crying out. There was one calm man on the elevator. Okay. I simply walked to the other side, pulled out a latch, picked up the telephone, waited. A voice said, is there a problem? I said, we're trapped on the elevator between this floor and this floor. Can we get some help? We'll be right there. See, everybody forgot about the phone. Everybody forgot about the phone. And we were so into being trapped that we forgot there's a phone linked to the fire station or the security department, and merely by picking up the phone, we were released from our hostage. All the human effort we put forth, bam, bam, bam, bam, bam, wouldn't work. The screaming, ah, wouldn't work. But picking up the phone. You know why picking up the phone worked? Because there was a connection. See, it was linked to somebody who could come to the rescue. When you remove the partition and allow the knowledge of God to flow, there's a connection. And God will say, oh, you want my help, do you? And you know the beauty of it? Once you get him on the line, you don't have to bang no more. You don't have to scream no more. In fact, a whisper will do. Because you've connected with the power that has the resource to deliver you from your trapped situation.
0: Amen and amen. Here on K-Wave 1110 and 107.9, sharing life, delivering truth, and giving hope. Michael David here, and next we are going to join Dr. Tim Keller and the Gospel and Life program. And then tomorrow, it's the Summer with Santa event that's going on in the city of Ontario. 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Again, this is going on tomorrow from 10 a.m. to 4 p.m. in the city of Ontario. All the details about the Summer with Santa event is at kwave.com on the events page.
8: On a recent edition of Pastor's Perspective, Eric Tonnis, Biola Professor of Theology, and Pastor Brian Broderson of Echoes of Mercy discuss the meaning of 666.
9: I think we are commanded to be aware and know the signs of the times, realize the times in which we live, and be aware of what God says is going to happen without being overly confident and living in the world of speculation where we think for sure we've got it figured out. And I think Brian is so on the money when he says, I don't think it's going to be a big mystery when it's revealed. I mean, the word that we use for the revelation apocalyptic literature means to be revealed. These things are revealed to us in unmistakable ways. Although we live our lives in eager expectation of the return of Christ, longing for his return and being aware of signs of the times. But, you know, I think of Christians living during World War II. I would have been pretty confident that Hitler was the Antichrist. Maybe I wouldn't have set some dates of Jesus' return, but if I'm putting my money on who the Antichrist is, it's going to be Hitler.
10: Mm.
9: You know, and so
10: absolutely.
9: Yes.
10: 100%.
9: And he wasn't. So
10: right.
9: That makes me hedge my bets quite a bit and being overly confident on figuring out the end time realities while at the same time taking seriously the command that we understand these things. And so when the Antichrist comes, I think God's people need to have discernment and sober attentiveness to what's going on so that we know how to help people, not to run for the hills, not to go buy a ranch and load up on ammo, but to be helpful to people in end time realities. That's got to be our goal, not being the ones who have it figured out, but being the ones who are helpful because we're aware of what God's planning to do.
10: And I think now, you know, as I read those passages and, you know, here's the mind who has wisdom, let him calculate the number is 666. I think that's going to apply to the people that are there witnessing the situation at the time. I don't think we're not going to figure that out. And every attempt to figure it out in the past 50 years has been wrong. And so I think that, you know, like I said, I think we just need to quit repeating the same mistakes of thinking we've got it all figured out and then making all these grand pronouncements about how it's going to go down. And then it doesn't go down that way. And then we have to go back to the drawing board. Mm-hmm. Maybe we ought to just calm down and say, okay, there's some of this stuff that we just, at the present moment, we don't know. But what we do know is that Jesus is going to come again. And mm-hmm. So that's what we can bank on.
9: Yeah, and understanding the kind of literature we're dealing with in the Bible is very important. When we're reading Proverbs, we need to know we're reading Proverbs, which are not historical representations like the gospel. So when we read apocalyptic literature, the point really is to sometimes give us a punch in the gut, sometimes give us great encouragement. And it uses imagery to do that. But the point is not to figure out every single detail of what that means in a corresponding historical reality. I mean, I remember hearing so many sermons of the locusts are Huey helicopters,
10: yes,
9: and the bear is Russia, and then the Soviet Union collapses, and we say, well, back to the drawing board. And it's embarrassing. Yeah. It's embarrassing when we're so confident.
10: And I think, Eric, like you alluded to, I think that the younger generation are just so, they're so leery of that type of a thing. They're just like, no, I don't even want to talk about it. Or if I'm going to talk about it, I don't even want to look at it in a futuristic sense. I'll just try to apply Revelation to, you know, my life today and the church today. And I think there's some great application, but I think too, you know, God does want us to have a perspective on the future. We just have to keep it under control.
9: Do you know some of the best end times emphasis I've seen has come out of the African-American church experience, grounded in slaves understanding who Jesus is, mm-hmm. and then writing Negro spirituals that say, swing low, sweet chariot, come for to carry me home, that there is an inability to think this is my permanent home. Mm-hmm. And so that makes us long for the return of Christ in a way we're commanded to, but often, you know, we'd rather have our milkshake first and then have Jesus come back. I am hoping. I remember there are good things about those emphases where my great grandfather used to wake up in the morning and he'd look out the window and he'd say, maybe today.
10: Yeah. Right.
9: Maybe today. And that's the sort of anticipation I think God's people are called to have. Yeah. Without making it about figuring out all the specifics.
10: You know, just incidentally, I just finished reading Revelation 2 days ago, you know, just in my regular reading. And as I was once again in Revelation 17 and 18, I thought, okay, I used to think I know what this was talking about. And now I'm back around to, I don't know what in the world this is talking about. So just have to wait for further information, you know, but I
9: just finished reading Revelation last month, and I got to the end. I closed it, and I said, God is awesome.
10: Yeah, that's exactly.
9: Jesus wins.
10: Yeah.
9: And God's not playing around.
10: Yeah.
9: Those are my big conclusions.
10: Yeah.
9: And sometimes you can focus on the details and forget, oh, Jesus wins.
10: Yes.
9: And I'm in his family. Yay! That's the big conclusion. Yeah.
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15: Welcome to Gospel and Life. Our culture often avoids the idea of sin, explaining away wrongdoing as the result of circumstances. But the Bible makes a different claim, that we are sinful by nature and spiritually dead apart from God. Today, Tim Keller explains what that means and how true spiritual life is deeper and richer than we can understand. Now here's Dr. Keller with today's teaching.
16: Let me take you to our passage. Believe it or not, we've left Ephesians 1 as of tonight. No, don't thank me. And no applause. We finally moved on from Ephesians 1 because we're moving through the book, Paul's letter to the Ephesians, and we're beginning Ephesians chapter 2. And what I'm going to do is, though you've got the first three verses in front of you, and that's what we're going to concentrate on tonight, I want to read into the passage a little deeper so you get an understanding of the subject. Ephesians, we said, is about salvation. We shouldn't be afraid or unhappy about using that phrase. The word salvation, unfortunately, doesn't mean much to people today. And in fact, if anything, the word salvation has a negative connotation now. If the average person hears someone talking about being saved or about salvation, they immediately believe that's something narrow and shallow. People don't mind if you're religious, but if you talk too much about salvation, then they begin to think this is a narrow and shallow sort of religion. However, as we read in the scripture, the word salvation is maybe the richest word in any language. That rather than being a narrow and shallow concept, it's the richest and deepest one possible. Ephesians 1, in a sense, looked at salvation and what it means to be a Christian and all of the privileges and the riches of being a Christian. And it looked at it more from God's point of view, how he controls all circumstances, how he works out his plan, how he puts his love on us and so forth. Ephesians 2 is really looking at what it means to be a Christian from the inside, not the outside, from our point of view, not God's point of view. Ephesians 2 is profound psychology. It deals with religious experience in an unsurpassed way. And what I'm going to do tonight is look at verses 1, 2, and 3, because that talks about sin. Whatever became of sin, it's alive and living in Ephesians 2, verses 1 to 3. But I'm going to read to you all the way down to verse 10 to give you an understanding of this first passage that we're going to be looking at for the next few weeks, in which Paul tells us something about what it means to be a Christian from the inside. A participant's eye view of salvation. Chapter 2. As for you, Paul says, you were dead in your transgressions and sins, in which you used to live when you followed the ways of this world and of the ruler of the kingdom of the air, the spirit who is now at work in those who are disobedient. All of us also lived among them at one time, gratifying the cravings of our sinful nature and following its desires and thoughts. Like the rest, we were by nature objects of wrath. But because of his great love for us, God, who is rich in mercy, made us alive with Christ, even when we were dead in transgressions and sins. It is by grace you have been saved. And God raised us up with Christ and seated us with him in the heavenly realms in Christ Jesus, in order that in the coming ages he might show the incomparable riches of his grace, expressed in his kindness to us in Christ Jesus. For it is by grace you have been saved through faith, and this is not from yourselves. It is the gift of God, not by works, so that no one can boast. For we are God's workmanship, created in Christ Jesus to do good works, which God prepared in advance for us to do. A treasure chest? Let's take a look. I'd like to just look at the first three verses. For you who were dead in transgressions and sins in which you used to live when you followed the ways of this world and of the ruler of the kingdom of the air and the spirit who is now at work in those who are disobedient, all of us lived also among them at one time, gratifying the cravings of our sinful nature and following its desires and thoughts. Like the rest, we were by nature objects of wrath. My, what a downer. That's the way Paul starts talking about salvation. He starts by saying, you were dead in sin. As for you, you were dead in your transgressions and sins. All I want to talk about tonight is what Paul means when he says, you were dead in sin. The reason that this sounds like a downer, but it's not, is this. You cannot understand, you cannot, let me put it this way, you can't be saved unless you realize you're in peril. You can't be saved unless you realize you're in peril. I don't know how many TV drama adventures, how many TV plots are based on this idea. Somebody has got a time bomb. There's a bomb in their backpack. Or they've taken poison and they've only got so many hours to live. Or their pacemaker is going to explode the day after tomorrow. Something is wrong with the person. The person's in peril. The person's in danger. The person is out backpacking in the Sierras. Or he's out traveling across the country in a car. Or she's over here and doing something. She doesn't know she's in peril. She doesn't know she's in danger. She doesn't know she ought to be rescued. And if you don't know that you need to be rescued, it's very hard to rescue you. You see? Remember, we've used a good illustration is Patty Hearst when she was kidnapped by her kidnappers, when she joined her kidnappers, and she didn't realize she was kidnapped, and she started to put on the beret and pick up the machine gun and take part in the robberies. It's very, very difficult to rescue somebody who's kidnapped who's participating in the kidnapping. It's very different to rescue somebody if you don't know you're in peril. And the fact is, that is why, inevitably in the Bible, you can't be saved unless you know you need to be saved. You can't be rescued unless you know you need to be rescued. And it's extremely important, therefore, for us to understand sin. Now, you know, I could make an awful lot of other cases for why we have to try to understand sin and what it means to be sinful. We live in peril. And the fact is, that is why, inevitably in the Bible, you can't be saved unless you know you need to be saved. You can't be rescued unless you know you need to be rescued. And it's extremely important, therefore, for us to understand sin. Now, you know, I could make an awful lot of other cases for why we have to try to understand sin and what it means to be sinful. We live in an age that's tremendously confused.

human evil was a primitive idea. Late 19th century, earliest 20th century, made fun of the Christian doctrine of sin. Really made fun of it. And really saw human beings as basically perfectible, people who, if they were educated and if they were treated with dignity and humanity, would not grow into violent people. In the late 19th century, the early 20th century, the whole idea was if you're a bad person, it's because you were raised bad. If you were a person who was evil and violent, it's because someone was evil and violent to you. In ourselves, we are good. Inherently, we're good. We're decent. We only get evil if we're twisted. And therefore, it's ignorance and poor child rearing and all sorts of things like that that create the misery of this world. Most of that optimistic humanism has been completely destroyed by the 20th century itself, by plain old-fashioned history, by World War I and World War II, by genocide. And it's difficult to say, you know, the trouble with Hitler was his mommy didn't treat him right. It's difficult to say that about Idi Amin and Pol Pot and Stalin. It's very difficult. But even beyond that, by the end of the 20th century, there's still a great rejection, of course, of the Christian faith. But more and more people are willing to talk about human evil. Wasn't that long ago that I read in the New York Times about an interesting new therapy. And this therapy, this is a way of helping you deal with your problems, is to recognize the fact that there's a shadow side to you. There's a good you and there's an evil you. And the only way that you're going to overcome your problems is if you are willing to recognize that there's evil in you and to find out what that evil is and to reject it and to turn away from it. Well, what a radical new therapy. Isn't that interesting? You see, what had to happen, that's something, of course, that Christians and the Christian church has been saying is a way for you to deal with your problems for centuries. There's something about plain facts, there's something about plain experience that has exploded the myth that human beings are basically good and all of our problems come down to poor education and people who didn't read Benjamin Spock, How to Raise Children. We've gotten rid of that idea almost completely, and yet we're still very confused because right alongside of a growing understanding that human beings are wicked and that there's wickedness and there's real indelible, irreducible evil. Evil in us that cannot be explained as something else. Evil that cannot be broken down into something else. You see, I think in the early 20th century, the idea of evil was if there's an evil human being, you can break that down. That's a compound chemical, you know. It's not an element. It's a compound. You can break it down into that person was mistreated, that person's a victim of racism, that person's a victim of oppression, that person is in ignorance, that person hasn't had decent education. We can break down evil into something more basic than evil. And now, that little chemical trick is now seen not to be possible. That there really is something irreducible in us that's evil. There's something irreducible in us that's wicked. We're coming to that conclusion, and at the same time, we wrestle. We still wrestle. We live in a country that, because of the legal system and because of the therapeutic system, there's a tremendous number of people that are still trying to justify their evil by saying, I'm a victim. Now, there's been a lot of articles about that in the last couple of years, what's called the cult of victimization. I don't want to get into that. But you see, right alongside of a growing sense that there really is evil, and there's a shadow self, and we've got to take responsibility. And there's so many psychotherapies that are beginning to say, let's get down to it. We need to confess. We need to admit. We need to repent. These are secular therapies, too. At the same time, there's a lot of confusion because people are saying, well, I couldn't help myself. I'm a victim. I'm a victim of my DNA, you know, I'm a victim of my chromosomes. There was a university president that last year was discovered to be making all sorts of obscene phone calls, in many cases to his own staff, from his presidential office. This is a major university in Washington, D.C. Well, he was forced to resign. Within a week on the Washington Post, somebody wrote an editorial saying, you can't help that sort of thing. Because you see, that's just the way some people are. Their DNA and their chromosomes is what makes them do that kind of thing. They're not wicked. They're not wrong. They can't help themselves. Maybe that's true. All sorts of people debate those things. But you see, one of the great problems

0: that we have in this culture now is to understand evil. We rejected the idea of the Christian doctrine of original sin a couple hundred years ago as a society. And now we're faced with the fact of inveterate, indelible, irreducible evil, and we don't know what to make of it. So we debate it psychologically when, frankly, we can't deal with these things psychologically. There's a deeper level than psychology. Metaphysics, philosophy, theology. What is real and what is not real about evil is something that you're going to have to get into the area of faith, into the area of religion, into the area of philosophy. You can't deal with it strictly at a therapeutic level. You just can't. When you see the Washington Post debating whether or not the president of American University, who was making obscene phone calls and sexually harassing people on his staff, was wicked or a victim of his chromosomes, you begin to realize we're never going to settle some of these burning issues unless we turn back to the resources of our faiths. Here we go. What do we learn about sin here? I'm only going to look at one thing that Paul says, and I'm only going to deal with one particular aspect of the Christian doctrine of sin tonight, and that is, you're dead in your sins. You're not sick in your sins. You don't have a bad cold in your sins. You're dead in your sins. A lot of people find that a very, very difficult thing to understand or to handle. It doesn't say, for example, that you need improvement. What Paul says is very, very blunt. If you are not quickened, as he says in verse 4, by the Holy Spirit, if you haven't had a change from the outside in which God brings in his nature and brings you to life spiritually, if you're not in Christ, your life is a living death. That's what it says. Life outside of Christ is a living death. I know that's blunt. I know that's stark. I know that many of you might think that that's outrageous. Let me show you what's behind it. Yeah, of course, Christianity is outrageous. All I would like to argue for is that the alternatives are even more outrageous if you really are willing to stop and think about them in an objective way. Biblical language here, I must say, is actually sordid. I mean it, sordid, gross, and in some ways very, very horrible. When the Bible talks about being dead in spiritually in sin, it means that there is a tremendous parallel, there's a similarity between being spiritually dead and being physically dead. When Paul says you're dead in sins, he doesn't mean you're physically dead, he means you're spiritually dead. The spiritual death will lead to physical death, but right now it parallels physical death. And if you want to understand what that means, let's think about what a physically dead body is like, and that'll help us understand something about what it means to be spiritually dead. First of all, a physically dead body has no sensation. Now, I'll go through this rather briefly because I'm going to come back and go through it again in a little bit more elaboration. A physical body has no sensation. It cannot respond to stimuli. It cannot respond to what's out there. Sensation is the way in which a body is aware of what's in its environment. Now, we have at least, well, we have five senses. I can be aware of what's out there because it touches me. I can be aware of reality through my sight. I can be aware of reality through my nose. I can be aware of reality through my ears. And of course, I can be aware of reality through my stomach. And anyway, through my tongue, through taste. I can taste, touch, hear, see, and smell. That sensation, when you're spiritually dead, it means you cannot see, you cannot be aware of your environment. You don't know what's out there. It means not, of course, that you don't know what's physically out there. Doesn't mean you don't know that this is a music stand, that this is a microphone. To be spiritually dead means you don't know what's out there spiritually. Things that everything else is more interesting than spiritual truth. The newspaper is more interesting. Television is more interesting. But when it comes to spiritual truths, like the holiness of God and the sovereignty of his grace and Jesus' death on the cross and heaven and hell and righteousness and adoption, those things, as we're going to see in a minute, are not things that you really are aware of as real. They are not real to you any more than the environment around a dead person is real to the dead person. The first part of death is no sensation. The second part of death, no control over the environment. In other words, no strength. See, if I'm aware of my environment, that's sensation. If I want to do something about my environment, that's strength. That's mastery or control of my environment. If my brain says I want to hold the mic, I've got strength. If my brain sends a message through the nervous system to my muscle and I hold it and I grab it, then I've got some control over it. The Bible says, spiritually, you've got no strength. For example, in Romans 5:6, Paul says, when we were without strength, Christ died for us. When we were without strength. Romans 8, it says, the natural mind is unable to submit to the law of God. Paul says it does not submit. Indeed, it cannot. There is no motive or motor. If I want to take the mic, I have to want to, and then I have to have my want connected through the nervous system to my muscles so that I can actually motor my motive, so that I can do what I want to do. The Bible says that spiritually you can't want God. That's what it means to be dead in sin. And therefore, spiritually, you can't reach out and grab him either. You can't take hold of him. You can't relate to him. You can't seek him. You can't submit to him. You're without strength. So, like a physically dead body, a spiritually dead person has no sensation of the spiritual realm. Like a physically dead body, a spiritually dead person has no strength to submit or seek or do or give yourself to God. And lastly, one last thing, as a result of this, a physically dead body is ugly. Now, do you know why a physically dead body is ugly? Physically dead body is ugly to anyone who's alive, because the body cannot hold itself together. Death always leads to disintegration. The chemicals and the parts of the body that held together through the vitality that was in it, now that that vital principle is gone, the body begins to fall apart. The longer the body is dead, the more it falls apart, the more it becomes pieces. And anyone who's alive, looking at a decayed body, is repulsed. And the Bible says, and has the audacity to say, here, this is where the language of the scripture, I know, is very sordid, but I'm simply trying to be true to the idea. The Bible says that that is exactly how we look to anyone who's spiritually alive, and especially how we look to God. When God looks at us, we're told, even our best deeds, it says in Isaiah, is as a bloody, gory cloth. When God looks at us, he sees what you see when you look at a dead, rotting body. When he looks at our soul, when he looks at our heart, that's what he sees. That's all of what it means when Paul says, you're dead in your sins. You're not sick in your sins. You're not going down for the third time. You know, there's an old Baptist hymn that we used to sing in my church in Virginia. I was sinking deep in sin, far from the something shore, very deeply stained within, sinking to rise no more. But the master of the sea heard my despairing cry. From the waters lifted me, now safe am I. Don't ask me about the grammar, but they had to make it rhyme, you know? Okay, and any of you ever hear that? You say, I was sinking deep in sin. That's not what the Bible says. It says you're sunk deep in sin. It doesn't say, I was sinking deep in sin, far from the shore, very deeply stained within, sinking to rise no more. I'm going down for the last time. Jesus hears my cry and he comes out to me. That's not what it says here. What it says is not that you're sinking in sin, that you're sunk in sin. See, not that you're drowning in sin, you're drowned in sin. Not that you're actually up on the surface holding out for Jesus, but that you're at the bottom of the sea and you don't even know he's there. And you're not even calling to him because you're dead. Now, somebody's got to say, yes, that's not only sordid, but I think it's unreasonable. I believe any normal and intelligent person will right away say, this is extreme. This is extreme. Yes, you say, there are plenty of people who are broken. There are plenty of people who are hurting. There's plenty of people who aren't submitting to God's will like they should. But most people are trying. Most people are trying to be decent. Most people are trying to be loving. They're trying to be compassionate. They're trying their very best to live as they ought to. The idea of being dead seems to be overblown, seems to be exaggerated. It seems to be over-sensationalized. It seems to be tabloid theology, you see. And I would just like to make the case, and I've done this before, but I've never done it in the evening service anyway, a case on why Paul is able to say this and why Jesus is able to say this as well. You yourselves, there's got to be people out here tonight who say, now by your definition, I don't know if I'm a Christian or not. I certainly never experienced this new birth that you're talking about, or I don't know if I have, but I'm not dead. I might be sick. I might be hurting. I might not love God as much as I want to. I might not believe like I'd like to, but I'm not dead. I'm moving around. I have some sensation. I have some strength. See, I've got some moral sensation and I got some moral strength, but I'm not dead. Yes, you are. Let me make my case. There are levels of life.
1: 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Today's sermon was preached in 1992. The sermons you hear on Gospel and Life Radio were preached from 1989 to 2017 while Dr. Keller was senior pastor at Redeemer Presbyterian Church. 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
2: 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Stay with us as we continue learning why it's so important for us as believers to use our spiritual gifts as the body of Christ. And I love that analogy of the body, of us being a body of believers, a body of Christ, if you will. Our bodies have a variety of different parts and systems that work together to make you and I work. We have a skeletal system, a nervous system, a muscular system, a digestive system, a respiratory system, an immune system, and they all work together to make us go. And in the same way, you and I and all the rest of the body of Christ worldwide, with Christ as our head, we all work together to build the kingdom of God. And we're going to learn more about that as we join Pastor Raul Reese on Somebody Loves You Next.
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6: When you go and study the gifts of the Holy Spirit, it's not what you want, it's what God wants and how God has set it up. God brings the balance. God knows exactly where you and I are needed in the body of Christ. And yet, what are we doing? We're always trying to change it. And you can't change it. You'll throw out of whack. It won't be balanced.

0: Welcome to Somebody Loves You Radio, the Bible teaching ministry of Roel Reese in Diamond Bar, California. Well, it's good to have you with us today as we continue our study of 1 Corinthians. Today, Roel will assure you that you are a valuable member of Christ's body. God has given you a unique set of gifts to help build His kingdom, and He can direct your use of them. Stay with us for a challenge to avoid harboring jealousy toward those with different gifts, choosing instead to enjoy the variety of talents among believers. Today's study is titled Unity in the Church. Here's Roel Reese in 1 Corinthians chapter 12.
1: Paul was talking about the ministry of the same body, and he's talking about the gifts of the Holy Spirit. In verse 11, he ends up saying, "But one and the same Spirit works all things, distributing to each one individually as He wills." I love that scripture because here Paul is telling us that God gives to each one of us the gifts that He desires, the gifts that we need. Many times we become jealous sometimes and we covet other people's gifts that we don't have. And yet, if God wanted to give you those gifts, He would have given them to you. We need to be content in whatever God gives to each one of us individually. I mean, think of how many people don't want to be a toe. Why? Because a toe's always in darkness and it smells, right? Nobody wants to be a toe. Everybody wants to be in the face, a nose, an ear, or a mouth. And yet, God knows exactly what He's doing in the body of Christ, having the head, which is Him, and then different parts of the body to become one, because every part in the body is needed. And this is important because if you don't want to be that part that God's called you to be, then the body is going to be lopsided, out of balance. And God places those people as part of the body where they are needed. You are needed in that place. Is I am needed in the place that God has set me in the body of Christ. Now we pick it up in verse 12 to 13. And here he talks about experiencing the same baptism. Notice how he starts. "For as the body is one and has many members." Underline that. You see what he's saying? There is one body, but there are many members. They're not all the same. God has created the body that way so that the body can function correctly and fully and completely. And what he's trying to say here is that the human body is an illustration of the unity and diversity in the body of Christ. The diversity. I love that. Look what else he says. "But all the members of that one body, being many, are one body, and so also Christ Jesus." So even though the hands and the feet, the eyes and the ears, the mouth and the nose, they're separate parts of the body, yet it's all one body. They all go together in that same body. We're not way out in left field or right field or anywhere else. We're right here together. My hand, my foot, whatever it is, it's needed in the same place of the body. It either to walk, to touch, or to grab something. It's always what God created, oneness. Look what he says, verse 13. "For by one Spirit we were all baptized into one body, whether Jew or whether Greeks, whether slaves or free." It says, "and have all been made to drink into the one Spirit." Notice that. And then the diversity of the gifts, verse 14 to 20. Notice the different functions. Verse 14, "For in fact, the body is not one member, but notice many members." You see, many members. That's what's really cool about Paul saying here. He's talking about the variety of the members that are in the body of Christ, in the human body. And yet, spiritually speaking, look at the variety that God has given to us in the body of Christ. You have musicians, you have teachers, you have preachers, you have evangelists. I mean, you have ushers, you have Sunday school, you have nursery helpers. You have all these people that have not only a fitting part in the body of Christ, and yet think of how many people don't use the gifts that God has given to them, but they sit on them. And they never, ever use them for the glory of God. And yet God wants you to use the gifts that is given to each one of us individually. You need to go home and you need to pray and ask God, okay, God, what gift have you given to me, or what gifts have you given to me? And once God shows you what gifts he gives to you, then begin to practice those gifts. If you don't use them, then how in the world do you expect God to use your life to the full capacity that is given to each one of us individually here? Every one of us, the foot, leg, hand, whatever it is. So that's why in verse 14, he says, for in fact, the body is not one member, but many. And then he says, if the foot should say, because I am not a hand, and I am not the body, is therefore not of the body? I mean, without the foot, you can't walk. And then at the same time, why should I want to be a hand? Or why should I want to be part of another body when God has called me to be part of the balance of the body to be able to walk? That's very needed in the body. And then look what he says. And if the ear should say, because I am not an eye, am I not of the body? It is therefore not of the body. The ear is very important. Why? Because it gives hearing. It gives hearing. Without an ear, we couldn't be able to hear anything. Just like the foot, we won't be able to walk. So the foot and the ear are very important in the body of Christ. What is he doing? He's bringing different parts of the body to show the importance of every little part in the body that is needed in the body of Christ. Verse 16, and if the ear should say, because I am not an eye, am I not part of the body, is therefore not of the body. Verse 17, and if the whole body were an eye, can you imagine one big eyeball walking around? Oh man, that would be gross. Imagine that. Where would the ear be? If the whole hearing were to be the smelling. And then he says, but now God has set the members, check this out, each of them in the body just is who pleases? He pleases, not you. Underline that. When you go and study the gifts of the Holy Spirit, it's not what you want, it's what God wants and how God has set it up. God brings the balance. God knows exactly where you and I are needed in the body of Christ. And yet, what are we doing? We're always trying to change it. And you can't change it. You'll throw out of whack. It won't be balanced. So I love the way Paul brings about this whole thing concerning the gifts of the Holy Spirit and the way the body needs to be built. And then he says in verse 19, and if they were all one member, where would the body be? And now he says, but now indeed there are many members and yet one body. Notice that. Even though there are many members, it's still the one body, the one church. Think of all of the churches that are surrounding us in this area. Orange County, LA, San Gabriel Valley, Pomona Valley, Chino Valley. All these churches. And the churches that are right on and teach the word of God and they really truly are believers. Think of the gifts and talents that every church has, and that's why no church is alike like other churches. Every church is individual. God chooses every church to be individually a person or a body for the community to assist the community in whatever the needs may be. They're not the same. Even though people have Calvary Chapel on their signs, even though we have the same philosophy, yet in the body of Christ, there are different members and they don't do things the way we do. Yes, they teach the word of God, like we teach the word of God, but every church is different. It's not the same. And I like that there's variety. Variety for every church to have as God has given to each one of us. And then check this out. Verse 21 to 26 now, the promoting of unity. And the eye cannot say to the hand, I have no need for you, so get out of here. We don't need you. Nor again the head to the feet, I have no need of you. Can you imagine if you have no head, how are you going to get around? I used to watch when I was a kid, they cut the chicken's head off and then they let him run. Oh man, that chicken goes everywhere, but that's not where it's going. It's done. Sooner or later he's going to die. Imagine not having a head and walking around downtown or walking by your neighborhood. People say, man, who is that? I don't know. I mean, the body would not be complete. It would be incomplete. God has this variety of people and gifts and talents that he's given to all of us. And it's all because of the unity of the Holy Spirit. Not this unity. Not this unity, but unity.
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1: Verse 22, he says, "No, much rather, those members of the body which seem to be weaker," notice, "are necessary." They're necessary here. He's making the message clear here. And then he says, "In those members of the body which we think to be the least honorable, on these we bestow greater honor, and our presentable parts have greater modesty." I mean, think of how many people honestly would love to be five toes. I mean, when you put your socks on, it's always in darkness. And man, smells, right? And think of always the hands that are out here moving around, or the eyes, or the nose, or the ears. And yet, without my toes, without my feet, the body wouldn't be able to stand. There would be no balance. I would have to be in a wheelchair. And yet, the way God has created the body with feet and hands and eyes, nose, ears, is so that the whole body can function properly as God created it. In the same way with the gifts of the Holy Spirit of God. I can remember back in Costa Mesa when we were back in the 1970s. And after the services, Thursday night was the midweek service for Chuck. And Sunday morning, he would have three services. Sunday night, he would teach through the Bible. Sunday morning, it would be topical. And then on Thursday nights, it would be in-depth studies. But after the in-depth study of that evening, they would always get up and say, "Okay, now for those of you that want to stay and you have needs in your life, we're going to have an afterglow service in the fellowship hall. And anybody that wants to go to the fellowship hall, you go ahead and you go there." It probably, it wasn't a lot of people, but there must have been close to about 100 people. And those 100 people, they would start by worshiping the Lord, singing songs, praying. And then the elders of the church would say, "Okay, we're going to now exercise the gifts of the Holy Spirit." And it was just incredible to see the power of the Holy Spirit. The way it would fall. People would get healed. I mean, incredible stuff. People, they would bring their friends that were demon-possessed. The demons would be totally coming out of their bodies. And they would be set free. One of the things that is lacking today in every church, and even in this church, is that we used to have the afterglow services where people would come to be prayed for and to lay hands on. And then to wait upon the Lord to move through the power of his Holy Spirit. And to have God speak through words of knowledge, words of wisdom. All of these 21 gifts that are given to us, they need to be exercised, you see. Not with a big congregation, but in the congregation, like Sunday mornings, the word of knowledge, the word of wisdom in prophecy is constantly exercised by the pastor teacher as he's teaching. But the other gifts of the Holy Spirit should be exercised in a smaller scale, like an afterglow service, where people go there just to sit and wait upon the Lord. It is so awesome to sit and wait upon the Lord, man. I love doing that. I think that's something that is lacking in the body of Jesus Christ. When we really fully give our hearts to Jesus Christ and we say, "Lord, here am I. Lord, use me." And not always speaking, but just listening. Wait and listen to what God has to say to you. And usually, I don't hear a voice. But usually, as I start reading my Bible, God will speak to me. Right out of the Word of God. And that really excites me because throughout the day, I just kind of mark my Bible where God is speaking to me. I don't tell anybody. And if he gives me a prophecy, I just write it down, put the date on it, and I wait upon it. When it comes to pass, then I can share with people what God's done. Because it has to be approved. And think of all the gifts that are here in the body of Christ tonight, every one of you here. And then on Sunday mornings, three services. Think of all the people that are gifted by the gifts of the Holy Spirit. And yet, if we're living in the last days, how much more do we need to wait upon the Lord for Him to speak to us? And to be empowered, like in the book of Acts chapter 2, where the Holy Spirit came and baptized them with the Holy Spirit and gave them dunamis power to be able to go to work next morning, to go to school, and to overcome sin because of the fill of the Holy Spirit in my life, and to say no to sin and yes to God. And you don't have to be perfect. God uses imperfect people. Imperfect people that are willing to yield themselves to God fully and completely. And I just really pray that tonight the Lord will really speak to our hearts as we're studying the different parts of the body of Christ and the gifts that God has given to you, and how we're all one body, and yet God wants to pour Himself into that one body, which is us. Look what else He says. Verse 23. He says, "And those members of the body which we think to be less honorable, and on these we bestow greater honor, and our presentable parts have greater modesty. But our presentable parts have no need, but God composed the body, having given greater honor," notice, "to that part which lacks it." The part that is weaker and lacks, then God takes care of it. God knows exactly what part is needed in the body of Jesus Christ. Every one of us are needed in the body of Jesus Christ. Don't ever feel like God doesn't need you. He needs you. And He wants you. And the reason He wants you is because He wants you to pour yourself out to Him, empty yourself out, and then open your heart and say, "Jesus, fill me now with your Holy Spirit. Baptize me." God wants to move in an environment that is spirit-filled. An environment where there's unity, not disunity. An environment where there's love. An environment where people want to be servants and they're actually dying to themselves, taking up their cross and following Jesus Christ. Then God will take that group of people and He'll pour His Holy Spirit upon us, and then God can use us. Fully committed to Jesus Christ. Can you imagine how dangerous that would be to Satan and his demons? That's why he hates us, because God uses us. And God wants to use your life, even tonight. But you gotta be open to the Holy Spirit, man, for God to really come upon your life and to pour Himself in you and through your life so that you can be a vessel of honor to the Lord Jesus Christ. And that's why Paul here just really pours his heart out as he's writing this letter, because of the confusion and the carnality within the church. Look what else he says. Verse 24, he says again, "But our presentable parts have no need, but God composed the body, having given greater honor to the part which lacks it, that there should be no schisms." There it is. If there's division, then God can move in the body of Jesus Christ. He can move. When there's division, He cannot move the way He wants to move. He says there shouldn't be any divisions in the body, but that the members should have the same care for one another. We need to be loving. We need to be caring. We need to be united, not divided. And if we can have that in the body of Christ, can you imagine the power that the church can have in these last days? In these last days that we're living in, where Satan is killing so many people, man. So many people are perishing. So many people in the church are hurting. So many people, even here tonight, are hurting, and you're struggling in your life in Christ Jesus because Satan has been beating you up. And yet, if God is for me, then who can be against me? God is for us, you guys, and you need to humble yourself before Him. Verse 26, "And if one member suffers," notice what he says, "all members suffer with it." Notice the love and the unity. I mean, if somebody's suffering, we're not laughing or making fun of them. Hey, you hurt, I hurt. And then he says this, look, And if one member, verse 26, suffers, all the members suffer with it. Or if one member is honored, then all members rejoice with it. We're not jealous. We're not jealous of you. We all rejoice together. But yet think of the schisms in the body of Christ when one is exalted and others are what? Jealous. We should be content where God has us in the body of Christ. Then, verse 27, Paul reminds us, now you are the body of Christ and members, notice, individually. And then he brings it up again, verse 28. God has appointed these in the church, apostles, second, prophets, third, teachers, four, miracles, and then gifts of healings, notice plural, helps, administrations, variety of tongues. So here are all these gifts that are given to the body of Christ. You have to see God, what gifts he's given to you. Look again, the diversity of the members. Now Paul here is going to exhort us. He says, are all apostles, are all prophets, are all teachers, are all workers of miracles? Do all have the gifts of healings? Do all speak with tongues? Do all interpret? Of course not. No way. So what does he say? What is the answer? What is the result? But earnestly what? Desire the best gifts. Desire the best gifts. Go to God and ask him what is fitting in your life. What God wants to give to you. And I'm open, God. Whatever you want to give to me, I'm open. I don't want to covet anything, Lord God. You know the best, what's best for me. I don't want something to be given to me that is going to destroy me or is going to put me on the shelf. I want God to give me the best gifts that he thinks that I can handle and not get puffed up and be humble and use those gifts to bring glory and honor to him. That's the greatest thing to do. And then he says this, blew me away. And yet, I show you a more excellent way. And what's that? That every gift of the Holy Spirit cannot be exercised apart from love. Apart from love. You know why a lot of people in the body of Christ can't really use their gifts of the Holy Spirit? Because they have no love. Love is the key. You gotta have love to operate the gifts of the Holy Spirit. Otherwise, they are of no value. No value at all.
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2: 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Michael David here, and I want to know if you've ever heard the acronym FOMO, F-O-M-O, or FOMO, and FOMO stands for Fear of Missing Out. It describes the anxiety or uneasiness we feel when we think other people are experiencing something enjoyable, important, or valuable without us. And particularly on social media, we see this, but FOMO can be found just about anywhere. And some of the common examples of FOMO are seeing friends on social media having fun without you, or feeling like you need to attend every event or gathering, or buying something just because everyone else seems to have it, or checking your phone constantly because you don't want to miss out on a message or news, or saying yes to too many commitments because you don't want to miss an opportunity. Now, I personally have experienced FOMO, and maybe you have too. I've also experienced something called JOMO. J-O-M-O. JOMO is the joy of missing out. And I have the joy of missing out when I see my friends on social media at a music concert where I don't particularly care for the music being played at that concert. Or maybe they're on a roller coaster and I do not enjoy being on big, scary roller coasters. Or maybe they go on vacation to a place I don't want to go to. And in those moments, I experience JOMO. The joy of missing out, because I'm so glad that I'm not where they are doing what they're doing. But I certainly hope they are having a good time doing it as they do it. But next, we're not going to learn about JOMO. We're going to learn about FOMO, the fear of missing out, as we join Pastor Rick Warren's Daily Hope next.
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6: Hello, everybody. This is Pastor Rick's Daily Hope with Rick Warren. I'm really glad you're here. Today, we're continuing our series from Psalm 23 called Living in the Goodness of God. It's all about how God's goodness meets you right where you are and brings hope, even in difficult seasons. In today's program, we begin with part one of a message called From Overwhelmed to Overflowing.
7: Time magazine has said that today we live in an age of FOMO. F-O-M-O stands for fear of missing out. And about 70% of millennial generation, because they're on social media a lot, say they struggle with FOMO, the fear of missing out. And in a desire to keep up with everybody, people have overbooked their calendars, overspent their money, overdrawn their credit, overloaded their emotions, overworked their bodies, overcrowded their days, and overvalued the approval of other people. And as a result, you may feel overstressed, overanxious, and overwhelmed. Now, why do people do this? Why do we do overkill? It's the fear of missing out. They don't want to feel inferior or inadequate or unloved or left out. Today, I want us to look at the subject of moving from being overwhelmed to overflowing. I want to begin by explaining two different, fundamentally different approaches to life. You can approach life with a shortage mindset, or you can approach life with a surplus mindset. Big, big difference. A shortage mindset, if you might write this down, means I never have enough and I never will. I'll never have enough and I never will. That's going to leave you feeling overwhelmed. I don't have enough time. I don't have enough money. I don't have enough energy. I don't have enough contacts, opportunities, knowledge, education, or whatever. It's the feeling that you're always a little bit short and a day late. That causes you to feel overwhelmed by life. In the Bible, words like lacking, wanting, needing are used for this lifestyle, this shortage mindset. Good examples in the Bible, there was a famine in Israel, and Elijah and his servant Gehazi had a discussion about this. And notice up here on the screen, the Bible says, a man brought Elisha, the prophet, some loaves of bread. Now remember, this is a famine going on in the land. Elisha said, give it to the people so they can eat. And Elisha's servant said, there's not enough here for 100 people. Not enough. That's a shortage mindset, shortage mentality. Just give it to them, Elisha said. The Lord has promised there'll be more than enough. That's a surplus mindset. So the servant gave the bread to the people, and sure enough, it says they ate until they were full, and they still had some left over, just as God had promised. Shortage lifestyle, I'm never going to have enough. Surplus lifestyle, I've got more than enough. Now, the focus, if you want to write this down, the focus of a shortage mindset is I focus on my limited resources. My limited resources. I look at all the things that I'm lacking. I don't have enough money. I don't have enough time. I don't have enough energy. And the result of a shortage mindset is an overwhelmed life. I just feel so overwhelmed by everything that's going on in my life. I just am always behind. I'm always in competition. When you have a shortage lifestyle, you think that life is like a pie, and if somebody takes a bigger piece, that means a smaller piece for you. That there's a limited number of resources, and if they get more, then you're going to get resentful. Are you going to get worried? Are you going to get anxious? Because there's only so much of the pie to go around. That's a shortage mentality. And it leads to envy. It leads to jealousy. It leads to resentment, it leads to worry, it leads to insecurity. If you have any of those things in your life, you're living on a shortage mentality, that there's not enough to go around, and if you get more, then I should resent it. Now, instead, God wants you to have this other kind of lifestyle, which is the surplus mentality. And the surplus mentality is this, write this down. God has more than I'll ever need, and he'll never run out. God doesn't give us one pie, he's a pie factory. And there'll always be more pies because God will keep creating them. And in the Bible, we have words like abundance and plentiful and abounding and bountiful. God has more than enough to meet all your needs and everybody else's needs at the same time. Well, let me give you an example. Have you ever worried that the person breathing next to you was stealing your air? No, of course not. Why? Because God created more than enough air for everybody to have plenty of air. All you need, and everybody else can have all they need too. Now, the result or the focus of a surplus mindset is instead of focusing on my limited resources, I focus on God's limitless resources. That changes everything. God's unlimited, limitless resources. And he's got plenty. And the result is an overflowing life. Now, with that understanding, we can go to where we're going to go today in Psalm 23. We've been studying the Lord is my shepherd psalm now for many, many weeks. And we come to the next phrase where David says, you fill my cup to overflowing. You fill my cup to overflowing. ICB translation says, you give me more than I can hold. The New English or the New International Version says, my cup overflows. And if you memorized this years ago in the old King James, you memorize it, my cup runneth over. What's he talking about there? He's talking about the overflowing life rather than the overwhelmed life. Now, I want you to compare. We've been in this psalm for a long time. It's only six verses. In verse one, he says, the Lord's my shepherd. I have everything I need. He gives me everything I need. I shall not want. Now, in verse five, he says, my cup runs over. He's taken it to the next step. Verse one, God gives me everything I need. Verse five, God gives me more than I need. My cup runs over. I can't keep it all. My cup runs over. He gives me more than I need. Now, what's your cup? What's the metaphor here? Write this down. My cup is my life. When David says, my cup runs over, he's saying, my life is overflowing. I'm not overwhelmed anymore because I don't have enough time, energy, or whatever. But instead, I'm overflowing. There's like a river coming out of me. My cup overflows. Jesus talked about this. In John chapter 7, Jesus, 2,000 years after David, said this. On the last day of the festival, it's the most important day. This is at the temple in Jerusalem. Jesus stood up and he shouted to the crowds. Now, there's probably 50,000 people on the last day of the festival outside the temple, 50,000. Imagine the drama of this. Jesus Christ stands up and he shouts to the people. And what he shouts is this. If you are thirsty, come to me. Everybody's looking around. If you're thirsty, come to me. Everyone who really believes in me will have rivers of living water flowing out of their lives. What's he talking about there? He's talking about the same thing David's talking about. My cup runs over. My life is not overwhelmed. My life is overflowing. I'm not worried about running short of anything because God is the source of my life. He can turn on one faucet, turn off another. I can lose one job, he can turn on another. When the faucet runs out of water, I don't think, oh, there's no more water in the world. I just get a new faucet. Here is an overflowing life. And he says, anybody who believes in me, really believes in me, will have rivers of living water flowing out of their lives, living an overflowing life. Now he says there, who believes in me. Circle that phrase, really believes. That word in Greek is the word pistuo. And it actually means more than just having head knowledge, like I believe Jesus is the Son of God. It means to trust in. It means to cling to. It means to rely on. It means to depend on. He says, if you really, really, really depend on me, your life's not going to be overwhelmed. Your life's going to be overflowing. He said, well, okay, fine. What is an overflowing life? Let me give you a definition. Write this down. An overflowing life means to be filled beyond capacity. To be filled beyond capacity with an endless supply of God's goodness. That's what I want in your life, pastor, somebody who loves you, as your spiritual coach. I want you to be filled beyond capacity, it's overflowing, with an endless supply of God's goodness in your life. That is what an overflowing life's all about. Now, this illustration, this example, this metaphor, that the cup is your life, my cup overflows. The Bible uses this all through Scripture. And it talks about having a cup of joy, having a cup of blessing, God's blessing, having a cup of hope, having a cup of peace, having a cup of salvation. He said, I want your life to overflow with joy and hope and blessing and salvation. Why? Because God is a good God. Now remember, we've been in this series for now 10 weeks, and we've been looking at how good God really is. And I want you to write this sentence down, okay? And if you really get it, it'll change your life. Because God is good, everything he does in my life is for my good. Anytime you doubt that, you're gonna get in trouble. Anytime you doubt God's goodness in your life, you're gonna get in trouble. You're gonna worry, you're gonna have all kinds of problems. Because God is good, everything he does in my life, I want you to write this sentence down, okay? And if you really get it, it'll change your life. Because God is good, everything he does in my life is for my good. Anytime you doubt that, you're gonna get in trouble. Anytime you doubt God's goodness in your life, you're gonna get in trouble. You're gonna worry, you're gonna have all kinds of problems. Because God is good, everything he does in my life is good.

my good. Now, there's lots of verses in the Bible that talk about this. In Isaiah chapter 48, it says this, I am the holy God who rescues you. For your own good, I teach you and I lead you along the right path. The reason we have the Bible with all these principles in it, he says, for your own good. For your own good, I teach you. I don't do this to make life tough or rough for you. I do it for your own good. I do it so you can live a good life, live a better life. He says, for your own good, I teach you and I lead you along the right path. And he says, how I wish that you'd obeyed my commands, the ones I told you, thought that I led you in. How I wish you'd obey my commands. Then, listen, your success and your good fortune would have overflowed like the flooding river. Did you know that God wants you to succeed to an overflowing way? That God wants your life to overflow with good fortune and success? Everybody wants to be a success. Well, he says there, if you would have just observed the commands I gave you, your success and good fortune would have overflowed like a flooding river. Did you notice the key to success in life? It's not going to self-help seminar. It's not watching some TV show. He says, if you just do what I told you, if you just read the owner's manual, I did this for your good. If you just treat your body the way I tell you to treat it, it'd be for your own good. If you just treat sex the way I tell you, it'd be for your own good. If you would just treat money the way I tell you, it's for your own good. And every time you don't listen to me, you're just messing it up. You abuse and misuse and pervert the good gifts I've given you. Sex, money, energy, reputation, everything else you got. He goes, I want you to succeed in life. God is a good God. I have good plans for your life. He said, if you would just do what I tell you to do, you'd succeed in life. He said, well, I'd rather go on my own plan. How's that working out for you? Have you had the overflowing success in life that you thought you were going to have? No. Has your life been overflowing with good fortune? No. Why? Because he says, if you would just do it the way I told you. Now, listen to this. Anytime I disobey God, God says, do it this way and I do it that way. At that moment, I'm doubting the goodness of God. That's the fundamental problem. Anytime God says, do it this way, I go, well, I think I know better. I think I know what will make me happy more than God does. In fact, I'll just be my own God. At that point, I am doubting the goodness of God. And anytime you doubt the goodness of God, you are making a fatal mistake, friend. Because God knows what will make you happy more than you do. You don't even know what will make you happy. You think you do. And that's why we get off. When I think I know I'm going to make myself happy by doing something different than God says to do, it causes all kinds of problems in my life. Stress. Overstress and overstrain and overburdening and over anxiety and overwhelming. Because I'm doing it my way. He says, look, I do this for your own good. I'm a parent who loves you. I'm your loving Heavenly Father. And anytime you disobey me, you're just saying, I don't trust your goodness, God. I really don't. I think, no, what's good for me is more important than what you think is good for me. You know, 2,000 years later, Jesus said the same thing. John 10, verse 10. I love this in the Amplified. Notice the verse. Jesus said, I've come that you may have real life. That means we're not really living until we know him. We're just existing. And he says, and to enjoy it in abundance to the fullest until it overflows. Jesus says, that's what I want you to have. I want you to have a full life. I want you to have an abundant life. I want you to have an overflowing life. Now, how do I experience an overflowing life? Four daily habits. Write these down very quickly. If you'll do these, they will change your life. Here's the first habit for living an overflowing life and stop living an overwhelmed life. Number one, stay connected to Jesus every day. You gotta stay connected to Jesus every day. In John chapter 15, verse 5, Jesus compares this to like a grapevine. And he says this,

0: I am the vine and you are the branches. If you stay connected to me, you'll produce a lot of fruit. But you can't do anything without me. I grew up in Northern California in the wine country. Everybody had vineyards in their backyard. And every season I would harvest grapes. And I learned something real quick. If a cluster of grapes happens to be on a branch that's been cut off, it dies. You can tag on, you can tie on grapes to dead branches, but if they've been cut off from the root, cut off from the vine, they're gonna die. And the same thing is true with you. If you try to go through life on your own power, you're gonna be overwhelmed. But if you're connected to the vine, if you're plugged into Jesus, you're gonna have power. I've told you this before. A toaster cannot fulfill its purpose unless it's plugged into the power. And a vacuum cleaner cannot fulfill its purpose unless it's plugged into the power. And you as a human being, as a woman, as a man, cannot fulfill your purpose unless you're plugged into the power. And if you're cut off like a grape branch from the vine, you're gonna shrivel up and die. You're gonna be overwhelmed. He says, you gotta stay connected. He says, you can do nothing without me. He said, I'm the energy, I'm the power. How do you stay connected? How do I stay connected to Jesus on a daily basis? You spend some time with him. We talked about this in a previous message on having a banquet in the Bible. That every day when you get up in the morning, you sit down, you read the Bible for a little bit, let God talk to you. You talk to God, that's called prayer. You listen, you be quiet, you spend some time. If you want to have a relationship with anybody, you got to spend time with them. You can't have a relationship with your husband or your wife or your best friend or God if you don't spend time with them. If you're not spending any time with God, you don't have a relationship with God. You have to have a relationship, you have to have proximity, and you have to have frequency. And the way you stay connected is to have that daily time alone with God. And then throughout the day, you just review it and you go back over it. Jesus continued about this in John 15, verse 7. He says this, if you stay connected to me and my words remain in you, you may ask, you may request, ask any request you like, that's in prayer, and it will be granted. Circle that, it will be granted. That's a promise. My true disciples produce much fruit. This brings glory to my Father. So stay connected. Stay connected to my love. He says, you stay connected to my love when you obey me. I've told you this so that you will be filled with my joy. Yes, your cup of joy will overflow. There's that word. The overflowing life rather than overwhelmed life comes from being connected to God. That means you got to spend time with him. Now, circle the phrase, my words remain in you. It says, if you stay connected to me, you spend some time with me every day, and my word stays connected to you. How do you do that? There's a word for that in the Bible. It's called the word meditation. Now, when I say the word meditation, I'm not talking about what most of you are thinking of. You're thinking about sitting in a lotus position with your hands out like this, and you're going, and contemplating the lint in your navel or whatever. No. That's Eastern meditation. Okay, that's New Age meditation. Meditation simply means seriously thinking about God's word, what God has said. You get a verse, you read it, and you think about it over and over and over. Question, how many of you know how to worry? Can I see your hands? All right, if you know how to worry, you are already a pro at meditation. When you take a negative subject and you go over and over and over in your mind, that's called worry. When you take a verse from the Bible and you go over and over it in your mind, that's called meditation. So if you are good at worrying, you're gonna be great at meditation. You're already, some of you are professional meditators and don't even know it. Instead of taking a worry or a fear or an anxiety and thinking about it over and over and over, how am I gonna do that, which leads to overwhelming, you take a verse from the Bible and you think about it over and over and over, and that leads to overflowing. Big, big difference. One takes you down, one builds you up. He says, if you let my word remain in you, notice the promise. He says, you may ask any request you like and it will be granted. Whoa, that's like a blank check for prayer. You say, well, wait a minute, Rick. I'm not seeing this in my life. I pray a lot and I don't see a lot of answers because you're not connected. When was the last time you spent an extended period of time just alone with God, saying, hey, God, is there anything you want to tell me? When was the last time you were alone with God for more than 2 minutes? You're not connected. He says, you've been cut off from the vine. No way you're going to have any fruit in your life. You're not going to be overflowing. You're going to be overwhelming. Because you're not connected to me. The more connected you are, the more fruit you're going to bear, the more success in your life, the more good fortune, God says, you're going to have in your life. You got to stay connected to me. It's a simple principle, but it's one that we overlook over and over and over. Now, let me give you a second key. Each of these steps get a little bit harder. Here's the second key to overflowing. First is stay connected on a daily basis to God, to Jesus. Number two, stop griping and start being grateful. Stop griping, stop grumbling, and start being grateful. Did you know that science has proven that each of these attitudes, actually that the Bible talks about, are good and bad for your health? That complaining is a very, very unhealthy emotion for you. But gratitude, study after study of study have shown, gratitude is the healthiest emotion.
1: What a great message from Pastor Rick today. There's something I always take away from his message. Here's Rick to tell you how you can help support this ministry.
0: Jesus told his disciples that they should live their lives according to five specific purposes. He said, you've got to love God with all your heart. That's worship. And love your neighbor as yourself. That's ministry. That's called the Great Commandment. And then Jesus said, go make disciples. That's evangelism. Baptize them into the family of God. That's fellowship. A sign of fellowship. And then he said, teach them to obey everything I've taught you. That's discipleship. And we call that the Great Commission. We believe at Daily Hope that a great commitment to the Great Commandment and the Great Commission will produce a great Christian, a great church, a great company, a great community. You know, I started Daily Hope so I could spread the good news about Jesus, not just across America, but all around the world. And we want people to know that God's word is filled with hope and truth. And the power that we need to follow him every day is available to every single one. You know as well as I do that the word of God changes lives. It's alive, it's active, and it breathes new life and new love into all of our lives. 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Let me hear from you. I absolutely love reading the stories that are sent to me. 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And God will bless it, and God will bless you. And we'll get to heaven, and we'll thank God for all the people going to be in heaven because you cared.
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2: 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I'm Rory Johnston. 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
5: On a recent edition of Pastor's Perspective, Pastor John Wong of Christ Point City Church and Pastor Phil Metzger of Calvary Chapel San Diego took on questions about Simon the Sorcerer.
6: Yeah, I personally, I land on the side that Simon was not a genuine believer in Christ. And the way that I would understand this believing in the message of Philip, the gospel, is tied into what you see back in John chapter 2. You remember that when John was accounting for the life and ministry of Jesus while he was in Jerusalem, it says, and many people believed in him. But, and this is where John continues the story, he said, Jesus did not commit himself to them because he knew the heart of all people. And so even though there is this external superficial faith that people were expressing, you know, they were even following Jesus, identifying as the disciples of Jesus, yet Jesus, seeing into their hearts, he didn't commit himself to them because he knew that their faith wasn't in him. It was in something that maybe they thought that they would get from Jesus, or they thought that it was exciting to be a part of something new that was gaining traction there in Israel. But Jesus knows the hearts of people. And the other indication for me is when Peter addresses Simon there in the 8th chapter, he says, "For I see that you are in the gall of bitterness and in the bonds or the chains of iniquity." And so here, Peter, discerning into his true spiritual state, he's saying, you're still enslaved to sin. You're still in bondage to your life, you know, outside of Jesus. And so And the fact that Peter's pressing on him his need to repent and to pray that the Lord, if possible, that the intent of your heart may be forgiven you. Like all of those things, at least to me, seem to indicate that he wasn't an authentic believer. And again, you know, ultimately, God is the only one that can determine this, and we'll find out in heaven. You know, we'll either meet Simon the Sorcerer in heaven and say, bro, it's amazing that you're here, because I really thought I was not going to see you here, or we're going to be like, oh, I read the scriptures exactly the way that it was understood, and or that I understood it. And so that's my take on it. I'm sure you'll hear different people landing on different places, but those are two reasons why I think that Simon wasn't a real believer.
7: I would even add to that, the fact that we don't have the rest of the story doesn't mean anything. Like, this is just this moment in this guy's life. It's very possible that the very idea that he's mentioned with so much kind of specificity, that maybe there was a change. You know, again, mm-hmm. I'm totally postulating on this, but there's, like, he's mentioned, it's like his story is told. Either it's a story, a case study of a person who, like, kind of quasi-believed but really didn't, yeah, as John said, which is a very valid, like, there's a lot of, I mean, for all the reasons that he said, very good reasons to believe that. You know, on the other hand, is a story told, you know, kind of like a Jonah moment, where it's like everything you read about Jonah in the book of Jonah is Jonah was terrible, but it's written by Jonah to talk about how good God is. Mm-hmm. So is it possible that, you know, Simon's story continued post scripture?
8: Yeah.
7: It's not in the book of Acts,
8: yeah,
7: but he was of such, you know, kind of what a unique person.
8: Yeah.
7: Kind of believed, kind of didn't, offered an apostle money to buy the Spirit's power. It's a, yeah, it's a pretty powerful, yeah, thing, but I'm of the same belief of John.
6: Yeah.
7: I don't think he believed. I think he was, yeah, right on the edge.
6: It's interesting that just even early on in church traditions, again, this is not scriptural. This is more traditions that have been passed on. Stories have circulated that Simon, after this moment, he actually in church history became, mm-hmm, the arch nemesis of the Apostle Peter, seeking to, wow, undermine his ministry. In fact, by the time we get to the Dark Ages, we have what's called the practice of simony. And simony is the thing about trying to purchase different offices in church politics. And so like Phil said, we don't know where Simon ended up. We hope that he repented. But if if those early church traditions are valid, then we see that he ended up opposing the gospel rather than embracing it. And the sad thing is that his pattern had even crept into the church when the church became politically and financially powerful during the Dark Ages, that people were actually, rather than being put into the ministry by the Lord, they were actually buying their way in, which means that this evil is continuing. And so... But yeah,
7: maybe one other thought too. It's separate from kind of Simon. That's a great description there too. But Peter sounds really harsh, and it kind of a lot of the Book of Acts. He just sounds, you know, he comes across as like, you know, Ananias and Sapphira, the person that buried you. You know, you're going to get buried by them too. You know, and you're like, wow, Peter. Peter's coming out swinging hard here. Yeah. But I would say, I mean, in one sense, yes. But I'd also add to that a couple things, important factors. One is that. They lived at it. This is one of the most unique moments in like human history. You know, this is the propagating of the gospel after the Messiah has lived, died, been buried, and resurrected. This is like one of the most unique moments in the that the world's ever had. And so there's this kind of like, I don't have time to waste words on, you know, niceties or whatnot. But on the other hand, I would also say there's a cultural element, and that is niceties. Listen, we live in America. If you want to say something mean, you never say it directly, right? You dance around what you're trying to say. And it's like nobody knows exactly what you're saying. The New Testament wasn't like that. There was incredible clarity in what they were trying to say.
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10: You see, you can claim to know the Lord and know his word, but not know it at all. And this is what Paul and Jesus are encouraging the believers. 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

0: 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Today, Pastor David will continue our study in the letter to the Philippians as we look into Philippians chapter 4, A Shepherd's Heart.
1: Them in regards to the Word of God and how it works with those who receive the Word of God. In verse 23 of Ephesians chapter 4, he goes on to say this, and be renewed in the spirit of your mind. Same thing that Paul said in Romans chapter 12. What did he say? Be not conformed to the things of this world, but be what? How? By the renewing of your mind. Do not be conformed. Conformity of the world. That means don't let the world, don't let the things of the world take precedence in your heart. And you know what's interesting today, I'll tell you this, especially with reality TV, social media, all these things, there's so much garbage that, you know, believers sit down and just consume and take in. And, you know, we're watching psychologists, and really they're like an open display, you know, putting people out there and their business and their problems and all of these things, like weird, you know, things of people just having relationships and different types of relationships. And then they're encouraging this, like, well, this is the reason why you have these problems. No, the reason why is because you're living in sin. The reason why, you know, you're living contrary to the Word of God. But yet you have people that say they trust the Lord, but they gain their wisdom from these things. And you can see it. You know, today it's a sad thing because many in the church don't look to the Word of God for the sense or the wisdom that they need for their circumstance or their situation. They look to the philosophies of man and the wisdom of the world. And here Paul is saying, well, here's how we sum it up. Here's how we sum it up. We purify our minds with the Word of God. Remember in John chapter 17 and verse 17, what did Jesus say? He says, and he's praying to the Father, and he's speaking concerning, remember, the body of Christ and the disciples, and Jesus' priestly prayer. He says, Father, sanctify them by the truth. Your word is truth. Sanctify them by that truth. Remember when David, in Psalm 139, in verses 23 and 24, David prayed these words, and he said, God, examine me. O Lord, search me, God. And know my heart, and test me, and know my concerns. See if there is any offensive way in me. Lead me in the everlasting way. Some of us need to do that tonight. Say, Lord, oh, search me to know me. See if there be any wicked way in me, some translations say, right? And a lot of times we don't do that. We say things like, oh, I know there's wickedness in me. But there's something to this. David knew there was wickedness in him. This is why he wrote in the Psalms this way. David understood and he knew that real change involves a change of one's thoughts, a change of one's mind. And that's why when Jesus gave that Sermon on the Mount, remember in chapter 5 of Matthew, he kind of just laid it all out. What did he say? He says things like adultery and things like murder. Jesus said, listen, it's not the act that gets you in trouble. It's actually the thought. Jesus called attention to sinfulness and lustful thoughts and malicious thoughts. And Jesus says, when you think about this, you've committed it in your heart. So what do you think the enemy wants to do? What do you think your flesh desires for you to do? Doesn't want the Word of God. Let's inundate our mind. Let's fill our thoughts with things that are not the Word of God. I think a large part of it is because people are lazy. They don't want to go to the Word of God. They don't want to see what the Bible has to say about their situation or their circumstance, because the reality is, even if they do read it, they won't obey it. And the answer is there. The Word of God just lays it out very clearly. You know, guys, we don't need nothing else. Let me say that again. You don't need nothing else. I remember years ago meeting an individual who spoke very, how could I say, spiritual. Very, very godly. I mean, I don't want to say godly, but let's just say spiritual. I mean, if you heard them talk, you'd be like, oh, they must be a pastor. I mean, everything was like, it sounded good and everything. And here's what I thought was interesting. When I observed their life and the manner in which they were living, it's not, they weren't living a double life. They didn't, I mean, their home looked great. I mean, everything was there until the day adversity came into their life. And when the person that I held in very high regard, that I thought like, there's nothing that can rock this person. You guys ever met somebody like that? They're just solid believer, man, you know? And all of a sudden, it was not, you know, I'm not trying to dismiss what they were going through, but I've seen people go through worse and persevere through it. This wasn't like a great trial, but it was a trial. And I watched them crumble. And I thought to myself for a moment, I says, Lord, how is it that this person knows your word? I mean, and speak so biblically and all, and listen, giving counsel and advice to others that are going through, it's like, wow, this person, this is a threat to the enemy. And here's what I found interesting, that in speaking to this person, I says, you know, I don't want to be the one to tell you this, but you got to practice what you preach, man. This is what the Word of God says. You know what his words were to me? Where does it say that at? And I thought, well, you know, maybe he's just really going through it. He's having a bad day today. You know, I'm like, well, let me look it up for you. You know, here, you know. So I give him the verse and he's like, oh, that's where that's at. And I just heard somebody go, right now. That's the same thing I did. And I says, and the Bible also says this. And he says, oh, that sounds like a proverb. I says, no. This is what Jesus said. Oh, where's that at? I gave him the verse. And I asked this question. I says, bro, do you even know the word? I know it. I trust God. I believe his word. So anyways, I just says, let me pray with you, bro. We prayed. About a week later, he invites me into his office. And I couldn't help but notice his library. I'm one of those. If you have a library, I'm very nosy. I want to see what you're reading. Sorry. Not one Bible dictionary. Not one commentary. Not one other Bible other than the one that he has. And it just found me kind of odd that he had a Bible, a really nice one, and the gold around the pages were still on there. Like some of them were even still stuck together. And I says, oh man, you got hooked up with it. He's like, oh no, I've had this for years. And I had to start praying in my head, like, Lord, help me right now. And I realized all he had was books on Christian living, like The Power of Prayer. Not saying those books are bad, but all his material was all Christian living. The 10 keys to a victorious life. It was all stuff just written by man. 75% man written, 25% the Word of God. You can't live off of man's quotes or man's thoughts or man's commentaries because it's just another man's comment. You could only live off the Word of God. And I thought to myself there that day, I says, boy, you could be so close but yet so far. And when the enemy comes, he comes in like a flood. And when you have nothing to stand on, the enemy will knock you down. And I told that brother, I says, do me this favor. He says, what? I go, open up your Bible and just read through the Psalms. Just start in Psalm chapter 1 and just read it, bro. That's it. Just read it. Don't try to understand what's being said and, you know, the background. Just read the Word of God. I says, and read it out loud, bro, you know, in your, and just pray. Pray for what you're going through and just say, Lord, I need your help. I need wisdom from your Word. And just read through the Psalms. And he says, you want to know what, bro? I can assure you that if you do that and you trust the Lord and you do it with a heart that is desiring to seek God and his Word, this is where you get your wisdom from. This is where you get your strength from, brother. I'm going to tell you, you might get through chapter 1 and the Lord will speak to you. Maybe chapter 2. Maybe in your case, I don't know, there's 150. There's a lot of chapters, brother, so... maybe Psalm 119, maybe in that one, the longest chapter of, I just says, it could be 10 chapters in. Either way, God will speak to you. He called me that night. Really, it was early in the morning. His bro, 15 chapters in. I know what I have to do. Not because some Christian living book told him, but the Word of God ministered to his heart. And today, that man is probably one of the best Bible teachers I know. And he always says, if it were not for David Zamora encouraging me to read the Word, I would not know the Lord like I know him today. You see, you can claim to know the Lord and know his Word, but not know it at all. And this is what Paul and Jesus are encouraging the believers. Listen, this is how we know. Let the Word of God purify your heart, purify your mind. We need God's Word to saturate our minds, that we may be renewed and kept from offensive ways. That we can trust the Lord no matter the circumstance. And as Paul begins to highlight these things, and he says, think upon these things, whatever's true, not what's false. Think about what's honorable, not what's dishonorable. Think about what's just, not what's unjust. Think about what's pure, not what's impure. Think about what's lovely, not repulsive. Think about what's commendable, not wrong. Think about what is morally excellent, not filthy. Think about what is admirable, not shameful. Think on these things. This is what invites peace, the peace of God, into our lives, guys. And in other words, he's saying, have a wholesome thought life. Man, don't you just, I'm not talking about positive vibes, guys. I'm talking about having a wholesome thought pattern, man. When you look at it, listen, whatever's true, whatever's noble, whatever's just, whatever's pure, whatever's lovely, whatever's good report, whatever's praiseworthy. Think on these things. Will there be challenges to this? Yes. Will it be different for all of us? Absolutely. But I'll tell you what, the Lord is faithful. Remember what Paul says in 2 Corinthians chapter 10. This is another life verse, 2 Corinthians chapter 10. And I love this. Some of you already know where I'm going with this. But it's a good one. Whenever those thoughts come in your mind, whenever those things of worry and anxiety, you ready for this? Verse 5, 2 Corinthians 10, 5. How many of you know that verse? It's a powerful verse, isn't it? Listen to what Paul is saying. Casting down arguments and every high thing that exalts itself against the knowledge of God, bringing every thought into captivity to the obedience of Christ. Boy, you know what that means? It's not written there so it could fill up that chapter. It's there because it's true. So you run your thoughts, you run everything that you got going on in your mind. Listen, guys, whatever it is, you filter it through the Word of God. And you know what starts to happen? When you start to surrender your thoughts to the Lord, you know what you do, guys? You surrender more of your life to Jesus. And don't allow your thoughts or your mind to drift into the gutter. Trust the Lord. Don't think that it's done, it's over. No, there's opportunity tonight to trust the Lord. And look at what he tells him here. Whatever things are true. What are the things that are truthful? Well, here's what you do know about the things that are true, that God is faithful, God is sovereign, God is able. God is able to meet needs. And when he says to think upon these things, well, listen, he's saying this is what we need to be doing. We need to be trusting the Lord, because we live in a world that is constantly bombarding us with messages. We live in a world that is constantly bombarding us with images. We live in a world that is constantly bombarding us with worldviews that are incompatible with a biblical worldview. Notice something, guys, that what the world is bombarding your mind with is totally opposed to biblical guidance for godly behavior. And aren't you seeing that today? Just turn on the news tonight, man. Some crazy way out things happening, right? But this is the world we live in. This is the world that God's called us to live in. So even believers can begin to think secular if they allow themselves to be influenced by these things. And Paul reminds them that we need to constantly reject these things. And we have the ability to choose what we think. You know that, right? You have the ability to choose what you think about. These are the things that we're to be thinking upon. These are the things that we're to be looking to the Lord for and trusting God. So when you think about the things that are true, it sets the precedence of truth in your life. You got to have truth in a world of lies and deception. Here who, like anybody here tonight, likes to be deceived? You know, when you look at this, you know, what's going on, especially in all of these colleges, and it's just crazy as you look at it here in California. It doesn't matter what state. I mean, it's just like chaos right now. There's people protesting. They don't even know what they're protesting about. But just think about this. So it's all a lie. It's all a lie. And if you really think about it, it's been a lie of the enemy since day one. See, that's the truth we know. So we see what's going on and we say something like, well, that's not what the Bible says. And then there's a discredit to the Bible. The world says, oh, the Bible's not a reliable source. Or they'll flip it around and say, so you mean to tell me that this is all your God's fault? This is why this is going on, because the Jews are God's people. And they try to flip this whole thing. And you got young people and my son sent me a video today and he just says, you know, Dad, this just trips me out. This guy does not believe in God. And in my mind, I'm thinking like, you need to make better choices to get back in church, dude, you know, kind of thing. But as he sent me this, for whatever reason, God used it to challenge him. And he just says, man, this guy just does not believe in God. And I says, you know what, son, that is the way of the world. That's the stuff that your generation is allowing themselves to be inundated with. I says, it's sad because the Bible says, what I told him, I says, the Bible says in the last days, more and more people are going to turn away from the Lord. So what you see right now in this, and I go, and you see this because you were raised in the church. You were raised in the church. You know better. That's why this bothers you. And he says, I know I'm not living right, Dad, but I'll never stop believing in God. I says, well, son, unfortunately, believing in God is not what gets you into heaven. It's putting your faith in Christ Jesus. And that's the thought that I had. I says, you know, you got to do it, son. It's getting close. You got to take every opportunity. Why? Because, guys, there are people really losing their lives and stepping into eternity without Christ. That should do something to you as a Christian. It should do something to you. If you're going to be worried about anything, worry about how we're not going out enough in preaching the gospel. Amen? But there's lies. So what's the truth in it all? You know, God wants you to be a man and a woman tonight of truth. Because every opportunity you get, you'll be able to share this truth with others. We should share the truth of the gospel. Not only should we think about what is true, but we should also practice what is truth. And practicing what is truth clearly shows what we are thinking. Right? How we walk reflects what's in our heart. The truth of God. This peace is what he's talking about. The Bible makes it very evident that this is how we're to live our lives. We don't have enough time tonight to go into the things that are noble and the things that are just. We'll get into that next week. The things that are pure and the things that are lovely. I'll tell you guys, you know, as I was looking at this, I says, you know, Lord, it's probably easier just to kind of read through the chapter, highlight some points, finish off the book. But the questions I'm being asked, you know, by people in the church, this is what needs to be ministered to right now. This is what needs to be ministered to our hearts. Because you know what, church? We are living in a world of lies. And the only truth you have your moment of truth, your little corner of truth in this fallen world tonight here in this study. Like, what did you do tonight? I went and heard truth. Why would you want to go and hear truth? Because I've just heard lies all day. It's all a lie. Go look on your social media. Go look at people that you know. How are they presenting their lies? Is it truth? No, don't go try to start erasing stuff now, you know, and on there, you know. Is it all lies? Yes or no? It's sad, huh? That even we as a body of Christ get caught up in that. Now don't take this as, well, then you want the truth? I'm going to show you the truth, you know. And you know, some people take social media and they put all their business out there, right? My goodness, don't do that. We don't need that. But what we need is the truth. Let the world see the truth. That Christ is enthroned, amen? I don't know about you guys, but I'm really liking what Paul was saying to the Philippians. It's encouraged me. It's helped me. Pastor, how can you stay so faithful even in this time and things that are going on? Even in my personal life, I got things going on in my personal life that would cause most of you to probably say, you know what? I'm not going to trust God. It's too hard. But I'm not worried. I'm not worried. The outcome is in God's hands. I mean, yes, I want it to be over with, and I pray like, God, just get me out of this, Lord. You know, I'm your favorite. Come on. But I trust the Lord that the time that it's taking, he's doing a work in me that could never be done by my own doing. And I'm okay with that. I'm okay with that. I'm trusting him. And I'm sure you're trusting him as well.
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8: I just wanted to give a quick word of encouragement to those listening that may be feeling frustrated, maybe discouraged. Maybe you feel like you kind of can't win, which was a lot of the feelings that Pastor Timothy had when he was pastoring a church in Ephesus. The Apostle Paul wrote to him and encouraged him with these words. Very simple. 1 Timothy 6:12, fight the good fight of the faith. And it's interesting because that word fight literally is where we get our word agony or agonize. So it's agonizo is the actual word. And so what he's highlighting is that the Christian life is not easy. It can be discouraging. Not every day is a blessing. Not every day is comfortable because we're in a battle. And so he's encouraging Timothy, don't be discouraged. Don't be frustrated. Don't feel like you want to give up. Hang in there. That's the Christian life. So a lot of this, our discouragement is because of our expectations and managing our own expectations. And there's a idea around Christianity that's been going around for decades that come to Jesus and everything will be great. And you'll have no more struggles, which doesn't reflect the life and times of the disciples or anybody. The Christian walk is hard. And so hang in there. You will get a breakthrough. Maybe not when you want. You will feel encouraged. Maybe not exactly in the right time that you expect. But it's all about hanging in there, even when it's hard and feels agonizing. Lord, I do pray for those that may be listening that find themselves in a place where they feel like, man, there's no breakthrough, can't win. The feelings feel dark or under a dark cloud or whatever. And Lord, we know that you're above that all. And we know that we're called to fight. We're called to struggle. We're called to work through our salvation with you. And so I pray for your encouragement with those that you just give them that picture, not to give up, but to trust you. And Lord, knowing that our battle is won by you, and it's just a matter of being a faithful soldier in the midst. In Jesus' name, amen.
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10: There's power in the Word of God. 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
10: I found that sometimes scriptures are like time bombs that detonate later. they act like they don't care, but then 3 o'clock in the morning, they wake up and that verse is in their head, because God's word will not return void.

0: 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Coming up next, it's The Balanced Word with Pastor Dave Rolfe. Dave Rolfe is continuing his series on the parables of Jesus, and today he's in Mark chapter 4 with the parable of the sower.
1: In the oops department, this statement by a Decca recording company executive back in 1962 may take the cake. He said, "We don't like their sound. The guitar music is on the way out." He was regretfully talking about why Decca didn't pursue a new band from England called the Beatles. Man's track record in predicting the future is not very good, but God's track record is perfect. No biblical prophecy about the future has ever gone unfulfilled, and none ever will. If you're interested in where the world is headed, perhaps God's predictions are the best place to look. This is David Jeremiah, encouraging you to get on the road to new life. Discover what God says about the future on Route 66.
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3: On a recent episode of Pastor's Perspective, Pastor Tommy Cota of Hope Alive Church in Santa Ana and Brian Broderson of Echoes of Mercy, giving practical insight on small Bible study groups.
4: Pray about it, pray for them, and you send text messages, send some messages, invite other people, because you never know, Morgan, how many people that might even live next door to you or across the street from you, or maybe that you work with, that are they're searching, and they're you know, desiring to seek God in their life, and this can be the place, you know, at a Bible study that you're holding, where they can get introduced to those things. And so I would say, yes, invite other people to see what the Lord does and pray for them. And those that you have been connecting with, you know, it's maybe not like, you know, hey, if you know, what's up, if you don't come to my Bible study, you know,
5: are you really saved?
4: Yes, we're going to, you know, get you off my contact list or whatever. But it's just maybe in a way of reminder, you know, just letting them know, it's a simple reminder, because sometimes that's all it takes, is just a reminder, you know. But now I would also encourage you with this to really focus on those that are there as well. When that time does happen and the Bible study is happening, it's really easy to begin to focus on everyone who's not there, and you're not focused on the people that are there. Okay. And so I would encourage you to really just pour out, you know, and be ready to minister and love on the people that are there with you.
6: Yeah. And you know, just you and the one person that shows up occasionally when it's not more people, hey, just pray together and just dig in and go for it. You know, I think it's easy for us to fall into the trap of thinking like, well, gosh, there's not too many people, so maybe this isn't worthwhile. But investing with the gospel in a single life it's worth it. Jesus, if you think of the ministry of Jesus, you know, it really was, he wasn't a celebrity pastor. Mm. He wasn't a rock star. You know, he had like intimate ministry to individual people.
4: Yeah. Or little families.
6: Yeah. Small groups of people. Mm-hmm. I mean, he had, you know, 12. He had other followers, but he had 12 that were his intimate group. So I remember one time a long, long time ago when I was young in the ministry, I was here at Calvary Costa Mesa as an intern. I was doing youth ministry. And I remember one night, only one person showed up. And I thought, okay, well, I'm just going to put a note on the door and let them know Bible study canceled tonight. And as I was tacking the note on the door, the Lord spoke to me and said, "So you can't give a Bible study to one person?" Well, I did that. I was like, oops, okay, take the note down. Hey, come on, let's open our Bibles. You know, so.
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8: Maybe you've noticed the Bible is full of stories. Pastor Dave says, don't underestimate what God can do as you share a story.
9: we learn anything from Jesus, it's that stories matter. Stories stick to us in a way that doctrine doesn't. So if people know your story, that's enough that they can put pieces together, and then they know where to find you when maybe they're ready to actually receive the truth. But if we stop telling stories, we're not planting seeds anymore.

0: Discovering balanced living through the Word of God, this is The Balanced Word. Right now, Pastor Dave Rolfe is leading a series on the parables of Jesus. And today, the parable of the sower receives our attention. Have you noticed when a pastor or teacher in school shares a story, by and large, ears perk up? Those stories stick with us like nothing else can. And Jesus knows this about us. That's why he often communicated in stories or parables. Here's Pastor Dave with one of them from Mark chapter 4.
1: Pretty soon, these disciples are going to be those who are then carrying the testimony of God's word, teaching God's word and communicating it to others. And they need to understand, don't look at, you know, when you share the word, don't get like overly excited because somebody thinks it's great. And don't get overly bummed because people don't think it's great. Either one is a complete trap. Those of you who have done any kind of ministry understand this, that so often the ones who are the most enthusiastic, they don't stick with it. Sometimes the ones that seem the most bored hang in there and just keep plugging away, plodding along and living faithfully. So he's preparing them for the fact that, look, this is, you need to look at the long-term results of the Word of God. Now, in this outline, in these four soils, you also, though, see three warnings of ways in which you can mess your life up, ways in which you can end up throwing away the potential that God has for what he wants to do in your life. The first one, obviously, is with the seed by the wayside. It's like you just don't prepare your heart. You're like, you show up, you kind of, you know, click it on, you're listening to his teaching, but you're really thinking about something else, you're checking your emails, for every one of us, there are times when this is the way it is. The word is there, we can read the Bible, but I'm just going through it like busy work, and it isn't really sinking in. Well, if you don't prepare your heart, till the soil, soften it to prepare yourself for receiving what God wants to tell you, that's a way to mess yourself up. But then secondly, getting all excited immediately is a trap as well. Every time people got really excited, Jesus always tried to calm them down. He certainly didn't do anything to whip people up into a frenzy or to entice them to follow him. He did everything but that. When his crowd got really big, he's like, hey, I want to tell you guys something. You need to eat my body and drink my blood. And they're like, whoa, creepy. I'm out of here. And he didn't go, wait. He's like, no, because the truth is, I'm not looking for a quick emotional response. I mean, we all love quick emotional responses. As a pastor, I love it when somebody comes up and goes, wow, what you said just changed my life. This is so amazing. And it's great, you know, but I've been doing this a long time, and I understand. I may never see them again. Next week, I may make a joke about something that offends them, and they're gone that quickly. I'm not looking for immediate emotional responses, because that's a way to mess your life up, to short-circuit your life, if everything is in the short run. It's like you don't see people who are married and go, you can tell by how much in love they are right now how their marriage is going to turn out. Because sometimes, you know, love is, of course, blind, but sometimes there are people who, like, they can't miss. I've married couples who I thought, man, there's no way they're going to make it. And then I see them on their 30th anniversary. Yeah, I remember you married. I'm like, wow, I never thought you'd last. There are other people who I thought, these guys love the Lord. They love each other. This is great. And a year or two later, boom, they're breaking up. And it's the same thing. I've seen people come to Jesus and be like, oh, this is so awesome. Calm down. It's the long play that matters. It's how things go overall. Don't be impressed by flash. Don't be impressed by how immediately impressive you are. That kind of stuff comes cheap. It's why people who manipulate people try to work them up into a frenzy, because it's really fun to do that, but ultimately, where does it end up? Today is mine and Ann's 45th anniversary. I mean, yeah. So 45 years of marriage, you go through a lot of stuff. I remember when Pastor Chuck and Kay had their 50th anniversary, we had a party for them. And afterwards, I was in Chuck's office with Chuck and Kay. And I said, so 50 years of marriage, what have you learned? And Chuck goes, well, for the first 40 years, it was really tough. And he said, then we quit trying to change each other, and it got great. So I always tell people, don't wait 40 years. Don't try to change each other. Don't try to feed off the kind of energy. And I think a lot of people who get excited about the Lord, who get excited about ministry and things like that, they want it in the short term, but ultimately, it's the long game that matters, that really bears fruit. Faithfulness is so much more important than excitement. And so, you know, again, you mess up your life by going with your feelings, because someday your feelings aren't going to be there, and what's left? Then ultimately, being too worried about what works for you, how this makes me look or what this costs me. The best things in life, they say that the best things in life are free. And that's true on a certain level. But actually, the best things in life, more often, are incredibly expensive. They cost us a lot. And when it comes to the Word of God working in our lives, there are times when we go, is this really worth it? And that's when people just go, forget it, I'm done. There are so many people who, you know, God's used them, and they've had this great relationship with the Lord, but then they just can't pay the price anymore. And they realize it's an easier way, so I can like go to heaven and not have to do anything different. And somebody's like, oh yeah, yeah, eternal security. And they're like, okay, that's a better deal. But, you know, we all need to understand that's a danger that we have, because counting the cost and deciding it's not worth it is a way to rob you of true fruitfulness, of your life really having a purpose at all. Now, it would be easy if you go, okay, there's four soils, four kinds of people. Are you the soil that just doesn't hear it at all? You're the, you know, seed by the wayside. Or are you the person who, you know, sprouted up, got excited, now you're not, you're over it, and now you're done? Are you the one who you were excited, you were on fire, you were doing great with God, and but then you just couldn't pay the price? It was going to be too expensive, Aiden. Or are you that good soil that prepares your heart and takes care of it and pulls weeds and does everything in order to do good? It would be really nice if we could say, I'm one of those. But you know what? When I look at them, I'm all of those. There are some times when, as much as I love the Bible, that I can read it and not have it sink in what I'm actually reading. There are times when I'm like, I can tell somebody else what the Bible says, and then the Lord goes, how about you? Are you doing that? I'm like, oh, how can I be capable of that? There are other times when I can get really fired up about something or about someone and a new program or whatever, but then it's like, okay, are you in it for the long haul? There are times when you begin to count the cost and just go, I don't know if this is worth it. And then there are times when you allow God to work in your life and His Word takes effect and good results ultimately come forth from it. So when we look at these four responses, I would suspect that for most of us, each of these is at play at one time or another in our lives. And we need to be aware of that. And the good thing is, don't quit. As long as some seed gets put on good soil and it grows up, it's a win 30, 60, and 100 times. So I'm not going to feel like I'm a failure if part of the time I'm the seed by the wayside. But as long as there's some time when I'm really that soil that's soaking it in, then it doesn't bother me that some of the seed has been wasted. And if you know anything about seed, it's not always wasted. You know, sometimes seed that gets eaten by a bird, the birds don't usually metabolize the seed. So the bird's flying around after eating the seed by the wayside, and he poops it out somewhere, and it goes into the ground, and it grows. There are trees in the middle of where. Where did that come from? It came from seed that was planted by the side of the road, and a bird ate it and plops it out over in that field, and that's what happened. Seeds get spread by, you know, insects and all sorts of other ways. So it isn't that, oh, the seed's going to waste. But the truth is unlimited, and it's always the truth. So don't worry about the things that don't happen. Take advantage of that which does. And so therefore, understand this. It's important for me to plant seeds. It's important for me to take God's truth, and in whatever way I am able to communicate it, to make sure that I am planting those seeds. Some of that planting may just sound like telling somebody a story. It's not your job to close the deal. It's not your job to argue with people to force them to believe the way you do. But you plant seeds, and over time, who knows? If they know that you're a Christian and they're watching you, you don't have to give them all the arguments and reasons. Maybe they argue and you're like, it's okay, I believe something differently than you do. It takes time, but the truth is still the truth. So the only way we lose is if we stop planting seeds. If we keep planting seeds, you win some and you lose some, but you're planting. And again, it's just a seed. It's not up to you to close the deal. It's not up to you to take somebody through the steps and boom, now they're saved. That's a good way of planting in thorny soil or, you know, planting among the stones, but that's not the way that farming actually works. And so, and you know, we know this, if you have kids, you can't win them all. I mean, if you have kids and most of them are messed up, but you have one that turned out halfway decent, there you go. It's Jesus said, just only expect one out of four to grow. But, you know, your job is to live the truth and to put the truth out there. The results are up to him, and the results take time. I know there are people who feel like they're a failure as a parent because their kid is 22, 23 years old or 30 years old. It's not over yet. If you planted the seed is still there. Continue to faithfully plant the truth, plant the seeds, plant the word of God, and let him worry about the ultimate results. But by the way, if we learn anything from Jesus, it's that stories matter. Stories stick to us in a way that doctrine doesn't. So if people know your story, that's enough that they can put pieces together and then they know where to find you when maybe they're ready to actually receive the truth. But if we stop telling stories, we're not planting seeds anymore. Now, at the same time, we should be really wary of assuming that a big enthusiastic response is something that really excites me and a flat response is something that disappoints me. Because ultimately, a big immediate response is generally not one that's going to last over the long haul. I remember hearing J. Vernon McGee one time saying, you know, I love when somebody says, you know, comes up after I speak somewhere and they go, I committed my life to the Lord and everything's going to change and I'm so excited and you've done this for me. And he goes, I like hearing that. But he said, you know what I love is when I get a letter from somebody who said, 20 years ago, I heard you teach a study and it's changed my life forever. See, that's what we're looking for. Not like, can I move you emotionally with my presentation right now? Or is it something that can the truth, as boring as a seed is compared to a flower, you put it out there and you believe that somewhere along the line, you keep telling those stories and results are going to happen, and don't judge it based on immediate response. Immediate response is never going to be what you think it is. It's always deceptive. Now, here as Jesus quotes Isaiah 6, Isaiah 6 is a passage that is really a blessing to me because when I was a new Christian and I was just starting out doing ministry, and there was a guy, Dr. Charles Feinberg, who Dr. Feinberg was, as far as I'm concerned, the greatest Old Testament scholar ever. He was trained as a rabbi and converted to Christianity. He was the first dean at Talbot Seminary where I went, but he was the pastor that dedicated me when I was a baby, and you know, always had a special place in my heart for Dr. Feinberg. So he was a professor of mine in seminary, and he goes, David, how's it going? And I said, well, I mean, it's tough. I'm starting to do ministry, and it's kind of frustrating. I'm working with kids, and he goes, he took me to Isaiah 6, and he read it to me. It starts out by Isaiah saying, here am I, Lord, send me. He goes, that's what you're doing, right? And I go, yeah. And then it goes through this passage that Jesus quotes here, but in the end, it says, he tells them, yeah, some people aren't going to hear it, and some, but then he goes, in the end, a big tree is going to grow up. And then he said, the tree is going to be blown away, and all that's going to be left is a stump. And Dr. Feinberg said, David, you're not ministering for the tree, you're ministering for the stump. And that has, you know, over the last 40-some years, I hang on to that constantly because I'm not trying to win them all. I'm not feeling like, well, if some people don't like it, I must have messed up. The truth is, there's always going to be a stump. And in following Jesus, in doing any kind of ministry, you should realize it's the stump that you're working for. It's not the tree. That's not how it works. That's not how seed works. You can't be, you know, every seed can't grow into a great crop. But if you do what God has called you to do faithfully, in the end, your lowered expectations strengthen you for the long haul. The higher your expectations, the more likely you are to burn out because you thought it was going to be better. Or then you start striving. You're like, maybe I need to put more energy into my, or maybe I need to be less offensive, or maybe if I could get, if we had better, a bigger TV up on the stage or lighting systems and what, you know, maybe then I, no, it's like, I'm just looking for a stump. If you're a part of the stump, great. If you're not, that's cool too. Maybe there's some other place where God's going to work with you, or, you know, as long as you're saved, you're going to heaven. We can all laugh about it later. But when it comes to communicating his word, if we start with the assumption that I'm not expecting a lot, I'll just be glad if something good comes out of it. All of a sudden, that's incredibly empowering. And Jesus wanted the disciples to understand that, because in the end, they were going to change the world, but be almost all of them be martyred at the same time. They were going to be have horrible things happen to them, but in the end, the seeds that they planted would grow into us. We are here because of them planting seeds. And so Jesus was preparing them for the fact that, and this is why in planting seeds, it maybe wasn't an appropriate message for the crowd. But at the same time, the story sticks with them because eventually some of them would follow him, and most of them probably after they saw him after the resurrection. And then you go, still, let's not expect a whole lot. Let's expect that little seeds can make huge differences. However they are, you keep telling those stories and you keep planting seeds, but don't get bummed when it doesn't turn out the way you want it to. It usually won't. But what happens is it becomes a self-fulfilling prophecy. If you think it's not working anymore, so you quit, like the seed that's sown, you know, in the thorns, or the seed that's sown on the rocky soil. Good, the seed's fine. It's the word of God. But make sure that we are those who take it in and who share it in a way that's appropriate to the understanding that he gave us in this story. Does that make sense?
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1: Lord, thank you. Thank you for adjusting our expectations for us. Because, man, following you can just be like an emotional roller coaster. Get all fired up and excited, go to a rally, get, you know, pumped about something great that happens, only to have our bubble burst and to feel like, oh, it's just nothing. May we live our lives with high expectations of what your word can do, but low expectations of what we ourselves are able to do, as we simply are a conduit to share your word. Lord, if there's anyone here today or listening who has never actually responded, we don't want to get all deathbed story emotional and play the music so that they'll be manipulated. It's a very simple choice. You died for us, and we either accept that or we don't. You forgive us. We either choose to respond to that or we don't. But please do your work by your Spirit. And if there's somebody who today is the day when the seeds are being planted, and instead of getting all excited, they just decide to begin to live steadily for you in your word, do that work, please, by your Spirit. Lord, for each of us, I pray that we would just faithfully reflect your truth and your word without a desperation, without forcing it, without making it all awkward for people, but that we would just scatter the seed and allow anyone who wants to respond to get our attention. But we know that sometimes we'll throw some seed out there and it may take a while before it ever amounts to anything. But help us to be faithful in simply sharing the stories of what you've done. So, Lord, we're grateful for the fact that somebody planted seeds, and now we're here. At the same time, some of us are being held back because of improper responses to the seed. So may we, as much as possible, till the soil of our souls, eliminate the limitations that we put on you, either of pain or expense. May we just simply walk in a relationship with you. You are our own. We thank you in Jesus' name. Amen.
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0: Sharing life, delivering truth, giving hope. And your home for worship and the word on the weekends, K-Wave 107.9. Coming up next, it's Truth for Life with Alistair Begg. Alistair Begg is in John chapter 9, and he looks at the vital question, do you believe in the Son of Man?
1: In the oops department, this statement by a Decca recording company executive back in 1962 may take the cake. He said, "We don't like their sound. The guitar music is on the way out." He was regretfully talking about why Decca didn't pursue a new band from England called The Beatles. Man's track record in predicting the future is not very good, but God's track record is perfect. No biblical prophecy about the future has ever gone unfulfilled, and none ever will. If you're interested in where the world is headed, perhaps God's predictions are the best place to look. 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Discover what God says about the future on Route 66.
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5: And today we're going to look at Revelations chapter 22, verse 6. It says, "Behold, I come quickly. Blessed is he that keepeth the sayings of this prophecy." And in verse 12, "Behold, I come quickly, and my reward is with me to give every man according as his work shall be." And so with everything happening in the world, shutdowns and governmental things and wars and everything else, it's good just to remind ourselves of our ultimate hope. It rests in Christ. It's defined by Christ. We're in this world, but we're passing through. And our ultimate promise and reward is going to be with him upon his return, and then fellowship with him forever. And so he lets us know he's coming quickly, and it's been distant. But there's several other promises that he had. We had a promise, Genesis 3:15, of Jesus Christ. That was fulfilled. Abraham was promised a son. That was fulfilled. David was promised that he would be king, and that was fulfilled. We were promised a Messiah. That was fulfilled. We were promised that Israel would be reconstituted as a nation. That was fulfilled. And so the greatest promise, even though it seems delayed from our perspective and it's been some time, is rooted in him. And so he's coming, and that's the ultimate expression of our hope. It's rooted in his faithfulness. It's a certainty, and it's the only thing that's worth all of our hope, all of our trust, and all of our expectation. And so whatever we're experiencing and whatever we're looking at in this world that comes and goes, that disappoints one minute and has us satisfied as the next, we want to realign ourselves and focus on the Lord, his faithfulness, his promise, and the fact that that's just the ultimate expression of everything that we have and everything that we expect. He's coming quickly, and we'll be rewarded for our faithfulness in following him as his children and as his servants. And so, Father, thank you for your perfect plan of salvation. Jesus was called the Lamb slain before the foundation of the world. An eternity past, and you fulfilled that to our benefit. So we pray, Father, that you would remind us of the hope that we have in you and your faithfulness in Jesus Christ. And we pray, Father, in the name of Jesus, when we are dealing with things here, when we're bothered, if we're disappointed, or if we're uncertain about what's taking place, that you would center our heart in you and your faithfulness in your word and the hope that we have of dwelling with you forever. You're so loving, and your plan is so perfect, and we thank you for that in Jesus' name.
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0: After Jesus healed the blind man in John chapter 9, he asked him, "Do you believe in the Son of Man?" And today on Truth for Life Weekend, Alistair Begg explains why every individual will eventually have to answer this question. And if your answer isn't yes, then it's no. Find out why the Bible leaves no room for fence straddlers as we continue our study in John chapter 9.
1: Essentially, this morning's study turns between a question and an answer. The question is there at the end of verse 35, "Do you believe in the Son of Man?" And the answer, which then comes in verse 38, "Lord, I believe." Jesus, we learn from the opening part of verse 35, has sought out this man in order to ask him this express question. The question is there, "Do you believe in the Son of Man?" And I want to suggest to you three things concerning the question. First of all, I wonder, would you agree with me that what Jesus poses is a vital question? A vital question. Now, some may immediately want to challenge that assertion. They perhaps want to suggest that it would be more accurate to say, well, it is an interesting question. Or maybe we could even upgrade it to an important question, but to suggest that it is a vital question in the scheme of things may be an indication of rhetoric rather than accuracy. And so in light of that, it falls to me in suggesting the vitality of the question that I must have the wherewithal to substantiate the assertion. And so I invite you to turn initially to John chapter 3 to explain why it is that I offer this as a question which is vital. John chapter 3 and verse 13. Jesus says, "No one has ever gone into heaven except the one who came from heaven, the Son of Man. Just as Moses lifted up the snake in the desert, so the Son of Man must be lifted up, that everyone who believes in him may have eternal life." I remember what the question is. Do you believe in the Son of Man? What are the implications of belief? Answer, belief is the open door to eternal life. Therefore, Jesus sets the question in the context of eternity. If you look at verse 18, you have a solemn statement still in John 3 and in verse 18. "Whoever believes in him is not condemned, but whoever does not believe stands condemned already because he has not believed in the name of God's one and only Son." So the question of believing in the Son of Man, the question posed to this man once born blind, addresses the whole issue of life itself. And in John's gospel particularly, there are a tremendous number of statements concerning life. It bursts upon us in the prologue when Jesus is introduced. In him was life, and this life was the light of men. In John chapter 3, Jesus speaks to Nicodemus about eternal life. In John chapter 10, he says, "I have come that you might have life and that you might have it in all of its fullness." Well, in every instance, he was speaking to people who had life, who had physical life, who were alive, pointing up the fact that Jesus' use of the terminology speaks to something far deeper, far more significant than simply our journey through our earthly existence, whether it be 70 years or longer. And to this man, he says, "I have a question for you. Do you believe in the Son of Man?" He's asking him whether he has ever entered into the discovery of a life that is in Jesus, a life that once in Jesus goes all the way unhindered into eternity. Now, that, of course, will be challenged by people. It may even be challenged by some who are listening to me now. The idea of a life that will never end. Yes, that's what the Bible says. That once we discover the resurrection life in Jesus, once his spirit comes to live within us, even though we die, even though they put us away in the ground, still we will live. Hence the song we sang concerning Easter. And the reality of that truth brings to the Christian an expectation of what is still to be, while they enjoy the privileges of life in the now. So that eternal life is not something that we aspire to over there when we get there, but eternal life, the life of which Jesus is speaking, is a life which begins now and continues all the way through into eternity. Now, some years ago, maybe 20 years ago, maybe 25, we'd have to go back, people would have poo-pooed this in general conversation. Most people would have said, especially if they came from a scientific background, I never heard such hogwash in all my life. I am a scientist, I'm a rationalist, I know certain things, I have verifiable data. This is all speculation and spurious nonsense. But I have found, and not exclusively, but increasingly, that many of my friends who were once marked by that kind of rationalism are beginning to change their tune. Perhaps there is something more. Perhaps the Bible has something to say. Now, we know why the sneaking suspicion is there, because the Bible says that God has set eternity in the hearts of men and women. In other words, a man and a woman knows intrinsically that death is not a cul-de-sac, that death is actually a gateway. And it is for that reason that death, when it comes in all of its finality, still doesn't end the conversations that people have about their loved ones. So that even though they may be unbelieving people, they're still talking about where their loved one has gone, or what has happened to their loved one, or how they felt their loved one with them. Why do they say these things? Why can they never imagine themselves dead? Do you ever imagine yourself dead in your coffin? It's impossible, because you're alive imagining it. You can't imagine it. You're still thinking life, life, life. Now, when we bring this back to the man born blind and the assertion that this is a vital question, what are we saying? Well, think about it. This man who had been born blind might have been ready to conclude that his big problem in life was over. After all, his big problem in life was being blind. And Jesus had come and dealt with his blindness. Therefore, no more blindness, no more big problem. Let's just get on with our lives. He might have been very quickly within earshot of people who, seeing him now able to move around and enjoy life in a whole different dimension, as they talked with one another about the experience and so on, one of them said just before they parted, well, you know what everyone says, as long as you have your health, that's all that matters. Which is, of course, one of the mantras of our day, isn't it? As long as you have your health, that's all that matters. It's not all that matters. Not when you put eternity into the picture. Not when you ask this question, do you believe in the Son of Man, and believing is the gateway to eternity, then it introduces to our portfolios something that is far more significant. So when Jesus asks this man about his need, he's asking him about his need of spiritual sight. This man, although he could now physically see, needed to see Jesus, needed to believe in him. If blindness was the issue, then the story was over. I was blind, now I can see. Question closed, case closed, wrap it up. Why does Jesus seek him out? He seeks him out to ask a question. And I say to you again, it is a vital question. Secondly, you will notice that it is a specific question. It's a specific question. He doesn't ask the man whether he believes something or he believes anything or whether he's feeling religious. Blindness was the issue, and the story was over. I was blind, now I can see. Question closed, case closed, wrap it up. Why does Jesus seek him out? He seeks him out to ask a question. And I say to you again, it is a vital question. Secondly, you will notice that it is a specific question. It's a specific question. He doesn't ask the man whether he believes something or he believes anything or whether he's feeling religious or whether he

People, as a sign off, they'll say, well, as long as you have health, or they will say, well, all that matters is you have faith. Isn't that what our friends say? Well, it doesn't matter, as long as you have faith. What do you mean, as long as you have faith? Faith in what? Faith in whom? Jesus isn't asking, are you a religious person? Do you believe something? Do you believe anything? No, he's asking a specific question. Do you believe in the Son of Man? Now, Son of Man is a designation that you find throughout the Gospels, over 80 times in the Gospels, many of them here in John as well. We're not going to delay on the term. A good concordance will help you with that. The term derives from Daniel chapter 7. It runs through the Gospels. You find it again reappearing in Revelation chapter 1. All that matters for our purposes this morning is to recognize that in using this designation, Jesus is indicating his own heavenly and transcendent nature. It is a designation which contains in it all kinds of notions that run from the Old Testament all the way through into the apocalyptic literature of the book of Revelation. And it is, if you like, Jesus' favorite designation, with only one exception in 12:34. The phrase never appears on anyone else's lips except the lips of Jesus. What he is saying in this is that he is not a son of man, but he is the Son of Man. The Son of Man who has come down from heaven, hence his origin is transcendent and divine and unique. But he is the Son of Man who has come down and is connected with humanity. He doesn't speak to us from afar. He comes down to where we are, and he does not come down to where we are to live life free from the exigencies that face other people. He knows sorrow and disappointment and pain and thirst and so on. And indeed, in Isaiah 53, he is depicted as a man of sorrows and one who is acquainted with grief. It is for that reason that men and women who themselves are acquainted with grief and who understand sorrow will find Jesus a wonderful person to seek out. He is there. And he is ready, and he is willing. In fact, he is the initiative taker in reaching out to those who are in the predicament of their lostness. Do you believe in the Messiah of God? It's a question that is a very relevant question for many of us this morning, because we've been developing our understanding of Jesus, some of us, haven't we? We started off that there's a man called Jesus. We may, as a result of thinking about things, have concluded that he was actually a prophet of God. But we haven't ever come to the point where we have decided that he is the Messiah of God, that he is none other than God himself. And that's the third aspect I want you to notice. The question is not only as it is, but it is also an unavoidable question, a vital one, a specific one, and an unavoidable one. It was unavoidable for the man. And actually, it's unavoidable for each of us. Do you believe in the Son of Man? Now, the answer to that is either yes or no. Maybe is a no. I don't know is a no. I'd like to think about it some more is a no. An unchecked box is a no. And the reason I say that it is an unavoidable question is this, that although you may go through all of your life seeking to avoid the impact of this question, you will, when God calls you before him, answer this question. Because the Bible says it is appointed unto man once to die, and after this comes judgment. And the basis of judgment is simply and essentially this: have you believed on the Son of God? Have you believed in the Son of Man? Have you cast all of your hope for forgiveness, for time, for eternity? Have you reached the point where in casting yourself, in believing childlike faith upon Jesus, you're able to say, I know whom I have believed? It's an unavoidable question. See, Jesus is inviting the man to trust in the one who is
the revelation of God.

0: And in verse 36, it would appear that the man is eager to believe. He's saying, Jesus, if you can answer just one more question for me, I think the longer I've listened to you, the more I find a reason to believe in you. In other words, that this is not some great quantum leap into oblivion by this man. There is a growing sense of confidence. This man whom I had never known has intervened in my life. He has met me. He has opened my eyes. He has come and sought me out. He is speaking kindly to me now. He has this question for me. Do you believe in the Son of Man? What shall I say to him? Well, look at what I'll say to him. Who is he, sir? Why don't you tell me so that I may believe in him? This isn't the response of the Pharisees challenging Jesus. This is humble. This is genuine. And the Bible assures men and women that when they come to Jesus in this way, if they seek him, they will find him when they search for him with all of their hearts. And this man clearly desired to believe. Desired to believe. Do you desire to believe? See, you can desire to believe and not yet believe. Do you desire to believe? Do you have questions like the man had questions? Do you have a basic question like this? Who is the Son of Man? Tell me, because I want to believe. Well, then take a leaf out of the man's book. Go and inquire of Jesus. Go to your Bible. Read John's Gospel. Ask Jesus. Make yourself known to me, Jesus. Who are you? Are you the person that you claim to be? Because it would appear that to this point, the man had never even seen Jesus. Otherwise, it doesn't make sense that he would say, who is he, sir? Which is the word kurios in Greek, translated sir here, translated Lord in verse 38, as a result of his eyes being further opened. Who is he, sir? The man asked. And Jesus makes this amazing declaration in verse 37. You have now seen him. You have now seen him. I've seen him. That was something he couldn't have said before. It's fabulous, isn't it? Maybe there's a smile on Jesus' lips. You've seen him. In fact, he is the one speaking with you. Now, don't miss this, and we'll get ready to stop. But you can't miss this, especially if you're here today wondering about the claims of Jesus and saying to yourself, I wonder who is this Jesus? I wonder if I can rely on him. I wonder if I can trust him. What does he actually say about himself? You will have read literature that tells you that there's nowhere in the Bible you can find that Jesus says, I am God. That is absolutely true. There's no place in the Bible where he says, I am God. But the whole of the Gospels are permeated with his self-designation as none other than Son of God and Son of Man. Now, loved ones, if you're thinking then, which I'm sure covers a significant number of you, here we find ourselves at the very heart of Christianity. You see, what we are confronted with here is the assertion of Jesus. Do you believe in the Son of Man? Do you believe in the Son of God? Do you believe in the Christ? Do you believe in the Messiah? That's what he's asking. Do you believe in the revealer of God? Do you believe in the one who redeems men and women? The man says, who is he? Tell me so that I can believe. Jesus says, you're looking at him. Do you see what he's saying? I'm God. I'm the Messiah. You're looking at the Messiah. Same as John 4. Who gives the living water? That you don't have to come here and get more water. What is this living water? Who provides this living water? If you knew who it was who was telling you this, you'd ask him, he'd give you living water. Who is this? We know when the prophet comes. Jesus says, ego I me, it's me. Now, for those of you who read C.S. Lewis, you remember C.S. Lewis says, we have three options essentially. In relationship to such an assertion, either Jesus is deluded, he just doesn't know what's going on. Or he is a deceiver, a flat-out liar, or he is the incarnate God. Lewis, in his memorable statement, says then, deductively, so you can come to him and spit at him as a demon, Or you can fall at his feet and call him Lord and God, but do not come to him with any patronizing nonsense about his being a great moral teacher. He has not left that option open to us. He didn't intend to. So to believe in the one way is inevitably to close down the other options. Do you believe in the Son of Man? If the Unitarians are right, we are wrong as Christians, and we are idolaters because we have made a man into a god. Therefore, we have broken the first commandment, and we ought to acknowledge before the living God that we're absolutely wrong. If they're right. And the question is, have you examined the book? Jesus, a deceiver? Jesus, deluded? Or Jesus, the very person he claimed to be? And then you see the question remains, doesn't it? A vital, specific, unavoidable question. Do you believe? Yeah, I believe. What? Some people get off the bus at that stop. Well, it can't be as simple as that. This is becoming a Christian. Do you believe? Yes, I believe. Oh, you've got to make it harder than that, Alistair. I mean, anything that simple is very difficult for me. If you could make it very difficult for me, then that would be a lot simpler. Right? So when you tell people, come on now, would you believe in Jesus? They're slipping down rabbit holes all over the place. Excuses and reasons for not believing. Do you believe? I always think of my friend Paul when I ask this simple question, how he was in Edinburgh University studying to be a vet. And he was being pressed upon by various people from the Christian Union and invited to different things and given books to read and are you reading your Bible and have you considered this and so on. And eventually they prevailed upon him in the midst of all of these considerations of the claims of Jesus, and they took him to a Christian retreat center. And he told me afterwards how scared he was going into this retreat center and especially having to room with one of these Christian fellows. And before the end of the evening, as they packed their stuff up and were ready for lights out, the fellow from the other bunk said to him, Paul, I just have to ask you, do you believe in Jesus? And Paul said, I looked at the guy and I said, yes, I believe in Jesus. And he said, I marked my conversion from that moment in that room in response to that vital, specific, and in that case, unavoidable question. It's actually the question for everyone. For everyone. Do you believe in the Son of Man?
1: 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The author takes you up close into the action, so to speak, from Genesis to Revelation. For example, as you read about the Garden of Eden, you'll unpack the deceptive strategies of the serpent so you can more readily recognize when Satan uses those same tactics against us. This book is a captivating survey of the entire Bible. The author points out important lessons for us to take to heart along the way. 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Thanks for studying the Bible with us. 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The Bible teaching of Alistair Begg is furnished by Truth for Life, where the learning is for living.
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4: 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I will speak to kings about your laws, and I will not be ashamed. How I delight in your commands. How I love them. I honor and love your commands. I meditate on your decrees. Remember your promise to me. It is my only hope. Your promise revives me. It comforts me in all my troubles. The proud hold me in utter contempt, but I do not turn away from your instructions. I meditate on your age-old regulations, O Lord. They comfort me. I become furious with the wicked because they reject your instructions. Your decrees have been the theme of my songs wherever I lived. I reflect at night on who you are, O Lord. Therefore, I obey your instructions. This is how I spend my life, obeying your commandments.
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6: This morning, our text is from 1 Chronicles chapter 16, starting at verse 8, and this is the fruit of salvation. David said, "Oh, give thanks to the Lord. Call upon his name. Make known his deeds among the peoples. Sing to him. Sing psalms to him. Talk of all his wondrous works. Glory in his holy name. Let the hearts of those rejoice who seek the Lord." When you plant an orange seed in the soil, you expect an orange tree to come up. When you plant an apple seed, you expect an apple tree. If ever there was a law of nature, this would be absolute. Everything bears fruit after its own kind. Likewise, is it not reasonable for us who have partaken in the grace of our Lord Jesus Christ to bear the fruit of loving gratitude? The Lord planted his word in our hearts, watered it with his own precious blood, and tended that seed with his word and indwelling spirit. Mercy is planted. A thankful heart grows up out of the soil. Trials come, and we call upon his name before all others. Success finds us, and we make known his deeds. My brothers and sisters, with a heart full and overflowing, sing to him. Talk of all the wondrous works in your life, and glory in the only name under heaven whereby we must be saved. Rejoice. Rejoice, my friends. For we, above all others, have reason to celebrate. The grave has lost its hold on us, and death has lost its sting. Acknowledge and praise the Lord of our salvation. Shout from the rooftops the mighty name of Jesus. Let's pray. Father, we thank you so much, Lord, that you know every aspect of our life. You know every thought, every motivation of our hearts. And yet, though we are fully known, Lord, you love us completely. You chose us. You called us. And so, Lord, we rejoice in that. Lord, we thank you. And with grateful hearts, Lord, we declare your glory and your praise to all those around us. Lord, I pray that your word would find its way into our hearts, that it would bear much fruit, and that our lives in some small way may bring glory to you. It is in Jesus' mighty name that we pray. Amen.
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9: 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Emotional consequences are not helpful.
8: That's Dr. John Townsend, and he joins us today on Focus on the Family with Jim Daly. He's going to help you set boundaries with your children. I'm John Fuller.
10: John, I'm looking forward to this. I mean, my boys are now in their 20s, but this is the kind of information I wish I would have understood and digested with Gene to be able to do this better. I mean, we understood the concepts, but we didn't slow down to really apply them as best as we could. And for that reason, you know, we want to make sure you're equipped as a parent of younger children to be able to apply these boundaries, because the outcomes are so good. And children feel more confident, more secure, even though it takes a little bit of, discipline to be able to apply these as a parent. But it's going to be great content.
8: Yeah, and Dr. John Townsend is a speaker and best-selling author, and we're covering a book he co-wrote with Dr. Henry Cloud. It's called Boundaries with Kids, How Healthy Choices Grow Healthy Children. And we'll encourage you to get a copy of that.
10: Yeah, that's so good. Welcome. Good to have you back, John.
9: Great to be here.
10: What are some of those obstacles that parents run into when they're setting boundaries?
9: Well, there's two ways to look at the obstacles. First is things that kids do to oppose boundaries, that they don't like them at first. They escalate sometimes, and they blow up, or they melt down. Sometimes they withdraw and feel hurt, and, you know, they don't feel very loved. And sometimes they manipulate to get around it. But that's not the biggest obstacle. The biggest obstacle is us. The parent, and some attitudes that we have and mindsets that we have that we've got to look at. That makes the biggest difference in the world. Let me give you a few examples. One is to need the child's love. I need my child to think I'm good and loving and helpful and think positive about me. I need my child. Well, if you need your child to think positive of you, you'll never say no. You'll be the circus parent. Another one is, this is a technical term, it's very important in parenting, fragilizing. To fragilize means to think that your child is a little broken egg, that you've got to walk on eggshells around so that when child gets uncomfortable because you're frustrating them or saying no, are they going to fall apart? Are they going to have a nervous breakdown? And that's making somebody who's pretty resilient most of the time fragile. That's a problem in parenting.
10: Let me ask you in that regard, because this is a really critical point. The fact that culturally we're avoiding allowing that resilience, because we're doing exactly what you're saying. We're overprotective. We're overly engaged. And I think, again, this is one of those aha moments for a lot of parents who are watching or listening, who are the helicopter parent, the hovering parent, because they feel that's the responsibility of a parent of a 3-year-old, 5-year-old, 9-year-old. Why do we need to back down a little bit? Because of the outcomes that will occur if we don't.
9: Yeah, the best way to look at that is look at the sources for reality. One is the research. It just says if you are always keeping the child from any discomfort or unhappiness of any kind, you put out an anxious child. They feel insecure. Like, I don't have the strength to handle, you know, hard things, and I don't have frustration tolerance. And all of a sudden, they're very scared about life because somebody took care of this for them. The second is project into the future. Now, if I don't want him or her at 9 to ever feel bad, what kind of a husband or a wife or a worker or a minister or a friend are they going to be? They're going to be overwhelmed with life all the time. And the third source is, let's read our Bible. What does it say in Ephesians? It says that we're supposed to build each other up with grace and truth. Well, grace is the love and the support and the listening. And truth is, hey, there's some house rules here. So it's just not even a question anymore, that the children need to know what no means and to have their own no, ultimately.
10: Yeah, that's so good. We're going to do something a little different. We've got some callers who have sent their questions in knowing this program was going to occur, which I think is great. So, you know, our goal here at Focus is to help you do this parenting job as best as you can. That's always our goal. And hearing from you in this way, I think we're going to do a few, is a great way to put real people in this spot and let them ask you a question. So let's take the first one.
11: I'm wondering at what age it's appropriate to start disciplining your child. In general, you know, I was always taught that you just start as early as possible, but I'm wondering, like, what age they can start connecting the cause and effect of their actions. Like, I would assume it's before they can have, you know, a full conversation, but I'm just not sure what that point is.
9: It's a great question. I don't believe in a lot of this during infancy. The first 12 months, that child is busy just trying to figure out what the world is and where love is and where safety is. And they don't even have the neurological capacity yet to understand the meaning of the word no. It was a few exceptions, maybe structure and feeding times and nap times later in the first year. But toddlerhood was where I believe it needs to begin, which is, you know, the onesie twosie. And that's when they can learn language. Cognitively, they can go, oh, there's this word called no, I need to understand this. And if a parent will lovingly just set out house rules, you know, here's how you treat your dog, or here's how you obey mom and dad, or these sorts of things. And when they have a bad attitude, help to correct that. That's very important, very helpful, and it sets the stage. Don't start that too late, and toddlerhood is fine for that.
10: Yeah. Let me ask you, especially like with young children, kind of the phase we're talking about right now, the mom who is just struggling with the get your shoes on because it's time to go. I mean, this sounds simple, but it's so right. And she has to repeat that, or dad has to repeat that 20 times. Mm-hmm. I said, get your shoes on. We got to go. How do you create a boundary around that and enforcement of timeliness?
9: Well, the first thing you have to do is to realize that if you say it several times, that's a thing that we call nagging. And nagging without consequences creates insanity.
10: Right.
9: Because the child learns, well, they always say it five times. Right. I'm a number four right now. I'm fine.
10: Yeah. Isn't it interesting? They do learn how to delay.
9: So you tell them, I always say, give them the 30,000 picture. You know, sweetheart, I used to say it seven times, and I think that I'm going to change that. I'm going to do it one time, and then you'll have the timeout, or I'll take away the toy if it doesn't happen. Well, they don't believe that because they have a thousand experiences of mom doing it or dad doing it that way. But then when you follow that up, and after the one time you take the toy away or whatever, and the child is now in a new reality, I'm living in a new world. Mm. Because I lost something and they followed up. And so that's going to be a conflict. There's going to be upsetness, but you have to tolerate that and be loving about it. And the more you do that, and don't nag, but say after the first time. I've got parents that were friends that said, once we did that, all of a sudden we have all this lack of angst and we had more fun time.
10: Yeah, interesting. You know, that's the goal, right?
9: That's the goal.
10: Things happen when asked and consequences are few.
9: And they put on their shoes. Can you believe that, Jim?
10: Which is the goal. My goodness. No. You know, another concept in the same space is something you referred to as emotional consequences, to avoid emotional consequences. And this is another big one that we as parents tend to fail at because we get emotional. We're angry and because it's now driven our temperature emotionally up. Mm. I said to get those shoes on now. Mm. And that's not helpful because that kind of reaction or direction, boundary, it starts to hurt the identity of the child. They think shame. It's shame. Okay, I'm not doing the right thing. Mm-hmm. For whatever reason, the child may not even understand it. I just enjoy playing. I want to color more. I don't want to put my shoes on. Mm-hmm. But the parent's unhealthy emotional rise can lead to some issues later.
9: Right. You know, it reminds me of Colossians 3, where the Bible says, don't exasperate or embitter your child because they'll get discouraged.
10: Well, that is a good scripture.
9: It makes so much sense because when you look at it, there's this little person called a child and there's this big people out here and you want the big people to be sane. They want to be loving and rational, all those things. And if mom or dad blows their top with these emotional consequences, these shamey things, the kid thinks, I live in a crazy world. And it's scary because they're not safe anymore. Mm. But if the parent goes, this is the rule. Now, here, I'm going to be clear about it, and stays warm about it. I mean, firm, but warm. The child goes, oh, I live in sanity, and she's safe, and he's safe, and I can do this. So you have, if you get frustrated, go take a walk, go pray, go do something with your spouse. Don't do that with the child. Emotional consequences are not helpful.
10: And I mean, this is a thing that I've noticed even in raising my boys. You have to do everything within your power to always be the adult, to always be the calm one, the calm voice, never move into a place where you get angry and emotionally destructive, if I could say it that way. That's a challenge because they will, boy, the teen years, will they push your buttons or
9: right.
10: what?
9: Yeah.
10: So, but you have to come back to this okay, I'm the parent, I'm not the child, but we can tend to, as parents, to get down in the mud with them.
9: You know what I think really helps there, Jim, is that anytime you end that immediate crisis, a meltdown in the grocery store or somebody smoking dope at 14, you know, whatever the meltdown is, is don't get lost in the present crisis. Think future.
10: Right.
9: What I'm getting ready to do with my child, I want to play the long game. How am I going to affect them as a parent, as a somebody, you know, who's in their 30s? And what I next do will get me into my prefrontal cortex, and I won't be amygdala hijacked, fighting and flight. Just think about the future when that happens, and you'll be the adult.
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8: 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Let's resume now with the balance of today's programming.
10: John, we have another parent who wants to ask a question. Let's hear what their question is.
12: So one of my twins in particular is just has always just been a little more emotionally sensitive boy. And where it's coming out now in these preteen years is just kind of like a overall moodiness or sullenness. Really, it pushes my buttons, just the facial expressions and just the kind of like woe is me-ism where I'm trying to, you know, we really want our kids to see all the good that God has for them. And so how do you handle that without heaping shame?
9: In terms of the boundaries part, when there's misbehavior with a sensitive teen, it doesn't mean you drop the rule and say, well, if you're upset, if it's going to make you discouraged, if it's a reasonable boundary about behavior or conduct, these sorts of things, you got to hold the rule, but you do need to listen more. And what we find is instead of saying, stop feeling moody, get happy, you know,
10: I
9: never worked with me, is when you keep the structure, but you also say, tell me more about it. When the child feels understood that my parent is with me, even though I'm down. I mean, think about David in the Psalms. He was always complaining to God, and that's why we know it's okay. And God was okay with it. The child begins to feel like, you're in the well with me. I do feel bad about my dating life or I'm not doing well in sports or whatever. And the parent comes in and says, I know that's tough. The child feels like I'm in this empty well of pain, but you're not talking me out of it. You're in the well with me, giving me grace and attunement. And the child begins to think, this is okay, but don't drop the structure and the responsibility at the same time. It's a win-win, not a zero-sum game.
10: John, let me ask you this. How can parents teach their children to manage their own responsibilities?
9: I can give you the big picture in four words, if it helps with this, because this is the question, is how do you incentivize kids to make good choices with the boundary thing? The first thing is love, because no child can take a boundary or a rule or a job or an obligation unless they know they're loved, because they're going to be disheartened. None of us can do things if we think somebody's not on our side and on our team. So you got to love them and let them know and be attached to them. But the second thing is you got to give them the rules. Here's the truth. The truth is, this is how we conduct things in our house. So they know it. They got to be informed. It's not okay to say, I'm going to give you a consequence, and they never knew. Here's the house rules. Can I tell a funny story about that?
10: Yeah.
9: There's universal house rules like obey parents and help out with chores and do your homework. And then there's those ones that are particular to your child, like your child's personality. Like you, with an extrovert, then you take away their phone because they love social stuff. With the introvert, then they can't have a lot of alone time. I mean, you know the children. And Barbie and I, when the kids were small, we had horrible bathroom things. They'd just go, I don't know what it's about the bathroom and brushing teeth. They would just do these things. And finally, we were writing things like, don't put toothpaste on the dog. And it was like so particular. And so we finally got, wait a minute, this is leave the bathroom like you found it. Okay. Right. So you've got to go through the universal rules and the particular rules. But that's the second thing is the truth, the rules. The third thing, and this is what's so scary for parents, especially Christian parents, is freedom. You got to be free to disobey. Because if you're not free to disobey, you'll never learn. And the parents that are uber controlling and kind of rigid, the kid never has a chance to disobey, and watch what happens later in life in college.
10: I want to emphasize this because this is really good. It's kind of another light bulb. It feels like as we're parenting in our limited ability, and that's okay. I mean, we haven't done this before. It didn't come with a manual. You're learning as you go. And how many parents want a do-over? You ever say that to Dina?
13: Mm-hmm.
10: I've said that to Gina. I wish I could have a do-over. Yeah. But in that regard, it's okay for the child to fail. Mm-hmm. You actually want them to, and then be that net to help them learn from that and right. to do better next time. I think this would be true for Gene and I think we had a goal of zero failure rate. And that's so unhealthy
9: right.
10: for the child. And that would be a do-over for me, to be more engaged with our boys, to allow them to fail and allow them to be healthy in that.
9: Right. Now, there's a certain limit to that. You don't tell a three-year-old they can run out in traffic. That's right. awful. But, yeah, they need to be able to fail because there's no learning without it. You know, you take Joshua 24, it says, choose this day who you're going to serve. God even says, I'm not going to make you do this. There's no have to here. And the thing that, especially in those middle years, guys, you want to be around when they fail. So mm-hmm. we didn't want perfect children those age because we had the suspicion that if they were perfect with us and we couldn't be around to monitor things and guide things, in college is going to be a nightmare.
10: Correct.
9: We always felt a little insecure around some parents that their kids are just kicking it and just, how can I please my parents during the junior high years and the high school years? And we were thinking, gosh, we're not that. And then we found out these nightmares happened in college because now they learned how to choose. So freedom is a good thing. So first step is the love. The second thing, here's the rule, that's the boundary. The third is the freedom to fail and to disobey. And the fourth is reality consequences. Mm. Here's what happens.
10: Yeah.
13: You know, in terms of responsibility, Dr. Towson, there is a moment most of us parents face where our child says, I can't do it. And there's something in what you just said that is making me wonder, how do we handle those moments? Because we aspire to actually, you can do that because we think you can. But how do we help our child understand the difference between I just don't want to do that or I don't think I can, and my parents really want me to?
9: Right. You start with what I call OJT, on-the-job training. Walk them through it. Here's how you feed the dog. Here's how you learn how to cook. So you walk through them as you would with a job. So then they go, I'm getting that capacity because mom and dad are training me. And then there's a learning curve, and they don't walk the dog right, or they only sit still for 10 minutes or whatever. And the learning curve makes mistakes, and you're just compassionate about that, but you stick with it. Next, you empathize with the complaining. Let them complain about it as long as they're doing it. Don't trigger. So many parents don't like the attitude, and you either criticize them and shame them, or you cave in and say, well, you're upset. But don't do either one of those. Just empathize. I know it's tough. Get back to work. And then you praise the success. That's how kids learn competency in life, for a skill or a marriage or faith.
10: Let's hear one more question before we end today. And I want us to come back tomorrow, if you're willing, and we'll keep this rolling because it's so good for parents to really understand boundaries. Let's listen to this question.
14: My question relates to my 14-month-old. I'm a first-time mother to a beautiful little girl, and I'm finding myself saying the word no to her a lot more than I ever thought I would. And she now says no back to me, and it feels like a little bit of a game. And I'm just wondering, how can I implement boundaries? How can I deter her from doing things that are unsafe? How can I get her to stop doing things I don't want her to do without the use of the word no, especially during a season where communication is limited right now with the skills that she has. So any feedback would be much appreciated. Thank you again. Bye.
10: This is the ultimate question for parents, how we get into this no debate. It's like a tennis match where the ball is the word no, and it's going back and forth over the net.
9: It really is. Well, let me pose another way to look at this. So why toddlerhood to avoid no? Might as well stop it in early childhood or late childhood or early adolescence or late. Maybe saying no is a bad thing all the way through life. Well, there's going to be a nightmare. And so let's don't just think about the toddlerhood. If you don't like the word no, there's a problem because it's a great word. What does Matthew 5 say? Let your yes be yes, or your no be no. It helps us. It gives us structure. So what we found out is the only group that shouldn't really have a lot of no is like we talked about earlier, the infant. They really can't metabolize or digest that. But a toddler on, they need it and they learn it. And I'm so happy with this caller because her child is responding with her own no, meaning I'm developing an identity. I'm going to protect myself. I might have a good relationship and not let anybody, you know, gaslight me. So when the toddler says, does what you don't like, and you say no, and it's a firm no, and it's a nice no, but it's not a mean no, then they begin to protest, set the consequence, make it a reasonable consequence. And after it's become like normalized, that this is the way my family is, this is the way mom and dad are, they calm down. It's like the rails of the crib for a baby. Structure brings security. A kid without a no in their lives is more insecure.
10: Yeah. Mm.
9: And if you look at the long-term research on parenting, it's really, really interesting. There are two factors of all these studies about what makes a nice person by age 21, from 0 to 21, two factors. One is appropriate warmth, real warmth, listening, getting down to their level, you know, caring. And the second is appropriate structure and strictness. That's the two that matter.
10: Really interesting. And unfortunately, as parents, we tend to see those as very different things. And like most of life, we lean into one and not the other. And when you do that in an imbalanced way, you end up with problems either way.
9: And you end up with a split parent problem. Hmm. The Disney parent and the uber strict parent. And then the child learns, here's where I have fun. I can do what I want. And here's the one that I'm kind of afraid of and resentful. Parents need to be integrated in what the Bible calls grace and truth.
10: That's good. John, right at the end here, I want to cover one thing that seems to be kind of a phenom amongst younger parents right now, this idea of avoiding the word no, that it's not a healthy thing. And I think they refer to it as gentle parenting. Speak to that issue. It's kind of touching on this idea of being out of balance in one direction. And I, you know, some of the best advice I ever got from a friend, he said, try to say yes in your parenting more than no. But that came to activity. You know, when your son asks you or your daughter, do you want to play catch? Try to say yes. Don't say no, I'm busy. And that's how he was applying it. And I think that's a distinction too. Say yes when it comes to things your child wants to do after work or whatever it might be, rather than saying, I'm really tired, I'm busy, whatever. Then there's this don't say no in order to be gentle on the child. Speak to that.
9: Well, I think that the gentle parenting thought pattern, there's some strengths in it. One is they tend to be more emotionally attuned to how the child is feeling. That's very important. The attunement is a big deal. Also, I think it's good to sometimes explain the why. Instead of just, I'm the mommy all the time, you know, because I'm the parent. Well, sometimes you have to do that. But sometimes it's helpful to say because, you know, it might hurt somebody's feelings because we want you to be a success. And the fact that it's kind of anti-harshness, well, harshness can really damage a child. But here's the weaknesses, I think. No matter how warm we are and how attuned emotion we are, it can become permissiveness. And then the child doesn't learn structure and responsibility. Also, there's an over-validating, they call it sometimes, of always overpraising everything. And that can dysregulate the neurology of a child's brain because they know that they're not that great and they begin to feel like they're a sham. So you're telling me I'm going to be the next president. Well, maybe I am, but right now I can't even make it through my classes. So they feel this disconnect. The overpraising can be a problem. And also the collaborative conversation instead of no, like, well, let's work this out together. Well, what that does is the child begins to think, I'm in charge here too, right? I'm just like these guys are. I got a big vote. And instead of, I'm going to be in a world where there are authority figures and there's a God who owns everything and there's bosses and all this sort of thing, it becomes more confusing for them and sometimes creates a sense of entitlement and the inability, this is the big one, the inability to tolerate life's limits.
10: Yeah, That's big, and it seems epidemic right now. So, John, like I said, this is great. Let's go another day and cover some more of the content in the book. And what a great book it is. Dr. John Townsend with his co-author, Henry Cloud, Boundaries with Kids, How Healthy Choices Grow Healthy Children. 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And just know that, you know, you're supporting something that we are having an impact on. Mm-hmm. I think last year alone, we were able to help 470,000 families prepare for that parenting journey. That's a good thing. And we're really, you know, I'm grateful that Focus is having that kind of impact.
13: Yeah, and we need your continued financial support to keep doing that kind of work to support parents. 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
10: And Dr. Townsend, you're involved with raising up the next generation of strong Christian counselors through your efforts at Concordia. Tell us more about that.
9: Well, it's the Townsend Institute for Leadership and Counseling at Concordia University in Irvine, California. It's for people that want an opportunity to enhance their career, get a new career, move up the ladder. We're a fully accredited remote graduate degree school. We got three programs. You can get a master's or a certificate in counseling, or an organizational leadership, or an executive coaching and consulting. And we have now a PhD in counseling. And actually, Forbes magazine made us the number one remote PhD in counseling. So we're real happy about that. Yeah, we have hundreds of students. They're getting great jobs. We're at the bottom third of expensive schools like ours. And we have these great guest experts, people like Henry Cloud, Patrick Lencioni. There's a person named Jim Daly who speaks with our students who's very well.
10: It's always fun to talk to the students.
9: So, yeah, we're at the townsendinstitute.com.
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9: Help the child learn that life is not about avoiding pain, because sometimes our culture teaches them it's about being happy and avoiding all kinds of pain. They stay immature. 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
13: That's Dr. John Townsend, and he's back with us again today on Focus on the Family, talking about how you can implement healthy boundaries with your children. Thanks for joining us. I'm John Fuller.
10: You know, yesterday we talked about teaching kids to accept the consequences of their actions. I think most parents struggle with that. Then we covered the strengths and weaknesses of gentle parenting and really defining boundaries and how we get on to a healthy, regular, reinforced boundary approach to really help your child to mature and grow in the healthiest way possible. Today, we're going to talk about some key concepts, including the steps to helping kids develop their own sense of right and wrong, which, as we talked about yesterday with Dr. Townsend, no is actually a good thing for a child to learn. It starts to develop their identity, and you want that child in later teen years to be able to say no. And so that's a good thing. It's not an error if they're pushing back a little. But how do we do this constructively? It's going to be a great conversation. And I hope if you missed last time, get the Focus on the Family app so you can hear it and hear all the inventory here at Focus on the Family.
13: Yeah, that app is available and free to you, and we hope you'll get that. Dr. Townsend has co-written a book with Dr. Henry Cloud. It really is a classic. It's called Boundaries with Kids, How Healthy Choices Grow Healthy Children. And we'll encourage you to get a copy when you contact us.
10: John, welcome back to the program.
9: Thanks, guys. You know, I was thinking,
16: when you read that part about Henry and I writing this, John, it came about because all the boundaries work was working, and then people came along and parents said, we'd like to help our kids with this boundary thing before they have the train wrecks and the pain that we had in our adult lives. So can you write in a more preventive level? But thank you to the parents who were asking for that.
10: Yeah, that's so good. Let me start here. What does it look like for kids to learn to respect the boundaries of others?
16: Well, they don't start off that way because their life is, you know,
10: it's all about me.
16: It's about me, and mom and dad exist to serve me, and that's okay for a while. But sooner or later, you're going to be in a world of relationships, and they have to learn this. And there are some relational no's they have to learn. As young children, don't hurt someone. I mean, it's fundamental. Don't trespass on someone's things, and especially don't punish another kid's no. If a kid disagrees, don't make them bad because they got to have a choice. How do you do that? Well, you have empathy for it because it's hard for them, but you correct them and you give them consequences with their disrespect. Even if they don't like it, they have to learn that mom and dad don't like disrespect of themselves and other people. But here's another really important part. They'll learn to respect other people's boundaries when you establish your own separateness as a parent. For example, the child wants to do something and you've already played with them for a long time and now you want to, I don't know, do a crossword puzzle. And the child comes up again and says, play with me. And sometimes the parent's tempted to say, well, I got to be a good parent. Even though I spent 2 hours here, I'll put my puzzle aside. The best thing to say is, no, I'm going to do a puzzle right now. That's what I need to do, but you can play. And all of a sudden the child's in a world where, oh, you're not always available when I always need you. I've got to respect that. Mm. So insist on your own separateness as well as the child's.
10: Yeah. You know, we've had Dr. Ken Wilgus here. You might know Dr. Ken Wilgus, great guy. He wrote the funniest book title, which was Feeding the Mouth That Bites You, How to Emancipate Your Teenagers into Adulthood. And it really is in this area that I'm about to ask you, and that's giving kids some age-appropriate freedom to help them separate themselves in a healthy way from the parent. For example, he would say, at some point, you let your 13, 14-year-old own their room.
16: Yep.
10: And his rules were, you just don't have, nothing can be stinky or rotting. Hopefully, we've taught you how to keep your room nicely, but that's it. And you hand it over and you don't take it back. Is that a good thing?
16: That is so wise. It comes down to what, in the book, we call it the law of sowing and reaping.
10: Yeah.
16: Think about how we all learn as humans, not just kids. We learn when we reap what we sow. Look at freedom. How can they sow when they don't have a choice? You've got to have freedom to make a bad choice to sow so you can reap. They have to be free to sow positive things or negative things. Otherwise, there's no reaping and no learning and no growing.
10: That's so amazing. Let's talk about unconditional love. This one, I have this banter in my own head when you're saying, I love you. I love you so much. You're never going to know how much I love you. Put that down. If you don't respond, and it like totally communicates my love is conditional. And I think parents, we have this inner struggle going, am I loving this child unconditionally? Or am I putting all the conditions on it because they're not performing or behaving the way that I want them to? Speak to that dilemma, and then what is healthy, real, unconditional love look like?
16: Yeah, let's start with it, what that really is. Think about God. He doesn't, I don't know about you guys, but he hasn't answered all my prayers this year. Right. But I know he loves me all the time. Yeah. And so it doesn't, some people think that unconditional love is always feeling good feelings toward and always gratifying the child. I feel good towards you. I'm always, that's love. Well, that can be hate. You can make you can make a drug addict out of that. So love is really a stance of I'm for you and I want your best. And if we can change it from the feeling and gratification to it's a mental state that makes me want to do the very best for you, even if it's uncomfortable, that's unconditional love. I don't have to feel good feelings when my kid's screaming and yelling and causing a mess. But I shouldn't be harsh, but I should be direct. But I know I'm doing the surgery that's needed right now.
10: So unconditional love is, hey, I didn't kick you out of the house.
16: And hate might be, I did kick you out of the house too early.
10: Yeah.
16: Instead of when you should.
10: Yeah, I mean, that's the whole balancing feature of parenting. Let's hear a clip like we did yesterday. Let's hear a clip from a dad on setting boundaries.
17: My two sons are 24 and 26 years old, and they don't really help out with the bills or rent, and what little money they make is spent on drugs. My younger son is trying, but he sees his older brother getting away with stuff, and he just follows in his footsteps. I don't believe it.
16: My heart just sank to hear this, man. Whoever you are, man, I'm so sorry. I'll say a prayer. Let me provide a sort of a path here for this gentleman who's kind of living a nightmare. You're going to need support. Whatever's going on in the house with two grown young men who are doing drugs and not spending, you know, the right things and that sort of thing, you're going to need to get external support. So don't do this on your own. Get a good church, a good Christian therapist. Get people around you who have the same values, because for you to change this is going to take some time. Now, number one, I think you're going to have to get, once you've got the support systems in, you're going to have to insist on a drug-free home. I mean, that's just, you can't compromise on that. And there are going to have to be some rules that you'll probably need help with in constructing, such as, here's what will keep you in the house for as long as until you're ready to launch, because they do need to launch sooner or later, and here's what won't. There are good counselors and therapists that can help you make a plan. You're going to need to chart a path for autonomy that your sons are not ready for. So I want you to start, as Stephen Covey says, with the end in mind. The end in mind is that they're out of your house. They can't be happy with that or fulfilled with that. Out of the house, autonomous, free, working somewhere, drug-free. And so what does it take to create that, get the long run in mind? That means some of them may need a coach or a counselor. They also may need to know some house rules that you're going to enforce, and they may need to have the consequences of, you can stay here if you don't do drugs. If you can't, I'm sorry, you're going to be out of the house. And I've had to do that with many parents who said, well, what will they do? Well, they'll probably sleep on a friend's couch for a while and eat pizza and then find out, gosh, it's better being at home like the prodigal son. But you're going to have the rules and enforce those. And all the same time, letting these young men know that you love them, even though they will say that you hate them. You're providing experts, you're providing structure, you're providing a way and a path for autonomy and leaving and cleaving that they don't possess.
10: John, you encourage parents in the book to consider pain a good experience. It can be a good experience for them to know the bottom. And, you know, we all say this in the Christian community. You know, it's important for your children to go to a valley if that's where God needs to meet them. And, you know, one of the most, I think, challenging questions I ever received is, would you be willing to let God take your kids through that valley?
16: I think that's the hardest prayer any of us can pray, but it's a good one.
10: Yeah, and tell us why. Why is pain helpful?
16: Well, let's start with Hebrews 12. Where it says, all discipline seems painful, but it brings the peaceable fruit of righteousness. God's very clear, and he's the being that created neuroscience and parenting in the first place. And we want our kids to live a life of being right, living the right life. And so pain teaches us things. Now, we're not talking about the wrong kind of pain. We don't want to damage the child. Yeah. We don't mind them being uncomfortable. Discomfort is very different than damage. So evaluate if it's the right kind of pain that will help them mature and thrive. But yes, help the child learn that life is not about avoiding pain, because sometimes our culture teaches them it's about being happy and avoiding all kinds of pain. They stay immature. Actually, embrace it. Make it your ally. Learn to deal with a difficult teacher. Learn to deal with that bully. Learn to deal with a sport you haven't done or a course you haven't taken, and look what happens on the other end when you succeeded. Hmm. And so all of a sudden they realize pain is my friend. It's my ally.
10: Yeah, but it's, again, hard to stand there as a parent and allow that to happen. But you got to do your best to let God do his best.
16: Yeah.
10: Right?
16: And that's when we need community. Those parents who are like-minded, and you can call them and say, I'm so sad. My child's crying and they're discouraged, but it was a legitimate boundary and a consequence. And the parent goes, stick with it, stick with it. And if you tell your child, stick with it, that child takes that in. And when they're 30, they'll go, I've got a hard job. I've got a hard marriage. I can stick with it because I've done it before.
10: That's good.
16: It's the internalization.
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10: John, let's play another question about boundaries.
19: Hi, I have a question. My son is very energetic, likes to be active, like play sports and all those things, but I find it hard to get him to actually sit and listen. He's 6 years old, and I was wondering, what would be a good way to teach him the importance of listening and having good listening skills?
16: Yeah, and you're addressing this at the right time, too. Six is a great age to learn that. And at six, especially boys, a lot of times girls, too, you're interested more in your activities, and you're interested more in what you have to say and not what anybody else has to say. So,
19: and I was wondering, what would be a good way to teach him the importance of listening and having good listening skills?
16: Yeah, and you're addressing this at the right time, too. Six is a great age to learn that. And at six, especially boys, a lot of times girls, too, you're interested more in your activities, and you're interested more in what you have to say and not what anybody else has to say. So I would address this very directly with your son.

0: I want to help you learn to listen because this is something that I think you're kind of challenged in. This is going to be very important to you. And so you just tell them, this is how you have great relationships. This is how people like you better. This is where you learn things. Now, sometimes a six-year-old who's really into activities will just blow that off. But it's in there somewhere because you have to give them the framework first of why this is important. And the second thing is you give them examples and say, when I was trying to tell you something about X, a movie we saw or something we did at church, and you kept changing the subject and talking about yourself, it didn't work between you and me, and you and I weren't that close. And all of a sudden they realize, oh, this affects my relationships. And then sometimes a child will say, well, what do I do? Well, teach them the basics of asking questions. Stop talking and then say, how are you doing? What did you think? How was your day? And teach them those basic questions that everybody's got to learn, three or four of them that can get somebody to open up. And then have them practice that with their friends. And all of a sudden, now they're the captain of the team. Now, if none of that is working, that's when you have to say, in our home, we're going to need to have you talk and then listen and talk and then listen. And if you can't stop talking, sweetheart, we don't want to do it, but there might be a consequence for that because you talking all the time and not listening is kind of hard on the whole family. It's not good for you. But hopefully it'll be done before you have to go to the consequence. But I've had parents have to do that, say, it's your turn to stop talking and start listening and make that a norm so you do it in the real life.
1: It's so funny. I'm laughing because when I was a child, my mom's best friend, and we considered her family part of our family, my mom's best friend, Penny. And I think I was just talking way too much. Heaven knew that I would be sitting behind a microphone someday. But she said to me, she just turned to me and she said, Jimmy, you've got diarrhea of the mouth. Talk about making an impact on a child. I still remember that. I know where I was standing.
0: Word pictures are helpful.
1: When she said it, my immediate response, I just went quiet. Because I thought, oh, I didn't know. But I mean, to this day, I think it centered me on being able to be quieter so I can actually hear the person across the table from me.
0: Isn't that something?
1: But somebody might look at that and say, that was harsh, but it did have a positive impact in my life. So I don't know. I think back on it now, I laugh because, you know, who would have known I would end up in communication
0: It's richly ironic, isn't it? Yeah.
1: But anyway, so let me ask you this. You, in the book, you describe three realities. Let's spend a little time here and speak to the three realities of setting boundaries.
0: Yeah, it's very simple. And sometimes since parenting is so complicated, we get into details that we don't need to get to. But if you can remember these three things, it'll really help. Is first, there's a problem and your child's not perfect. Your child's not perfect. And it's just the way it is. And if you can say that and realize, you know, that we're born into the world in an imperfect world and my child needs training and my child needs growth, you're okay. That makes us all relaxed to know my child's not perfect. They're just a work in progress. But next, it's plug in. You need relationships. It takes a church. It takes families. It takes neighbors. Don't do this alone, not even with a great spouse. We need other people's perspective and strength. And then the big one, I think, besides that, is grow in your own character and your own boundaries. When you have your own boundaries, your child's living around a grown-up who can make hard decisions, do the right thing, and succeed, and they see that and they want that.
1: Connecting that one to the first one, I think one of the things I think I did well was to show my boys that I'm not perfect. Mm-hmm. You know, we know the child isn't perfect. And sometimes in parenting, we can reinforce that all day long, mm-hmm. You know. But what helps, I think what really helped for my sons was when I could confess that I'm not perfect. Yeah. I made that, I blew that. I remember one time saying to Trent after, you know, I think I disciplined him for something and it was probably too much energy. And I said to him, I'm sorry, I really reacted to that in a way that I shouldn't have reacted. And he had the biggest smile on his face. He was probably 8. And I said, why are you smiling like that? He goes, I didn't know parents had to apologize.
0: Wow.
1: Wasn't that?
0: What a light bulb moment.
1: What a light bulb. And it was a good thing. And I think maybe, you know, you see these lessons that you lay down for your kids, that was probably one of the brighter lessons that I was able to get to.
0: Well, the funny thing about that, Jim, is, you know, we think it's a big deal that we let them know we're not perfect. They know.
1: That's true.
0: They've been watching.

0: They're just joining my therapy today with Dr. John Townsend.
1: They're just waiting to see you. Are they going to ever admit what I already know?
0: Yeah.
1: And that's in what you did. I love that rupture and repair dynamic of once you know you've screwed up, how fast can you repair it?
0: Yeah.
1: And kids do get that 8-year-old smile like, okay, things are okay.
0: Yeah.
1: Don't wait. Do it quickly.
0: Yeah, that's so, so good. In that context of the third of the realities, there's a concept in there you said, time does not heal all. We tend to use that so freely in our culture. Time will take care of it. We lose a loved one. Mm-hmm. Time will heal that. It's partially true, isn't it?
1: Mm-hmm.
0: It may not be all the way true, but...
1: Well, look at it like this. When you go to your doctor with a bacterial infection, does she say, well, time's going to heal this?
0: No.
1: She says, it's going to take time. Time is a necessary but insufficient condition. You must have it. It's not enough because of two other elements. It's time plus grace plus truth will do anything. Grace is the love of God, the love of other people, the support, and information, truth, principles, structures, these sorts of things. Time will do it as long as there's grace and truth involved.
0: Yeah. You know, for our parents that are in the middle of work and life and orchestrating all of that, and let's not talk about the in-laws and Christmas and Thanksgiving and all the stuff that happens throughout the year, you want me to do what, Dr. Townsend? Teach boundaries to our kids? Make the pitch for why doing this actually saves you so much work later.
1: There's a why here. And the why is because it's not now, it's about the future. The family, and you guys know this better than anybody, the family is an oven where you take this little bitty being and then you take it through all these experiences and these growth things, and then they come out, hopefully, a functional, loving adult. They can love, they can work, their life is in place. And that's what our job is about. And so if you can tolerate the tough thing about the attitude problem now, or the disrespect, or the chaos, and think, I'm making something later that'll be good for her and good for me. The parent's job is to bring the future into the present and say, we're doing these things because we want you to be a strong person, a happy person, and an in-control person.
0: Mm. You know, one of the things, and we've talked with Dr. Kevin Lehman, and you know him well as a friend, you know, the birth order, personality, temperament must play into this a bit. And we saw that in our own children. You know, you think you're the same family, but each child is unique. Mm-hmm. And so we had the strong-willed child, then we had the more passive child. And you do have to, I would think, and maybe you disagree with this, I would think you have to kind of adjust these approaches of boundaries to the temperament of your child a bit, not in the concreteness of them, but maybe in the way they're delivered. Or how would you answer that question about how I deal with the type of child I have, the strong-willed child and the passive child, just as an example?
1: Absolutely. I totally agree with that. The basics are the basics. There are house rules that we will always keep and we will stick to. But you have to customize it according to the temperament of the child, which was just built in and baked in from the DNA. And when you do that, everybody wins. So it's the communication style, is how direct you are, is how much you listen. As long as the basics are working and you're doing it their way, everything works.
0: And I think it's so good because, again, with my oldest son, it's very linear for him, very logic driven. He just wants to know. I remember saying to him, once he had his license, we had a midnight curfew, and I said to him, you know, be home by midnight. And he said, why? And I said, one, it's the time limit. And two, nothing good happens with teenagers after midnight. And he said to me, do you have empirical data to support that? That was exactly what he said. And my other son, who's much more feeler, I had the same chat with him 2 years later. Mm-hmm. And he said, okay, Dad, I think you're right. Mm-hmm. Very different responses, right? But that's the point, mm-hmm. that you have to know your child, which takes a bit of work, and then apply those principles accordingly.
1: Just like you'd like to be treated.
0: Yeah, well, there you go. I think that's in Scripture, isn't it? treat others. Yeah, we get it. John, this has been great. Thank you so much for, man, a lifetime of learning when it comes to neuroscience and therapy and psychology, but mostly the biblical application of this. And you've said it a couple of times here that the Lord is the creator of neuropathways. Mm-hmm. And we're finding that more and more. And I just love the way you blend that first as a Christian, but secondly, as a professional who works on the mind. I mean, these are important things to know. And that's the goal of us as parents is to, I hope, to create the healthiest adult children that we can, because in that we're honoring the Lord with our responsibility as the parent, right?
1: Yes, that's true, Jim. And I've just got to thank you for all the years of keeping the mission, the vision straight. I can't tell you how many parents I have referred to you whose lives and parenting were saved over the years because there was a message, there were skills, there was help that nobody else was putting out. So thank you.
0: Thank you so much, Dr. Townsend. It really helps when people like you sit at the microphone here and we can talk about it together. And that's the invitation. If this has sparked awareness for you or you know somebody that needs this book, get a hold of us. When you make a monthly pledge of any amount, we'll send you a copy as our way of saying thank you for joining the ministry. And together we're helping more people. Your donations allow us to serve parents who are struggling. One listener said this, I have learned so much from you and love the biblical parenting truths you encourage us with. Thank you for your time and energy. Your ministry has been a source of hope and comfort as we tackle parenting. 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
0: And Dr. Townsend, you're involved with raising up the next generation of strong Christian counselors through your efforts at Concordia. Tell us more about that.
1: Well, it's the Townsend Institute for Leadership and Counseling at Concordia University in Irvine, California. It's for people that want an opportunity to enhance their career, get a new career, move up the ladder. We're a fully accredited remote graduate degree school. We got three programs. You can get a master's or a certificate in counseling, or an organizational leadership, or an executive coaching and consulting. And we have now a PhD in counseling. And actually, Forbes magazine made us the number one remote PhD in counseling. So we're real happy about that.
0: Yeah,
1: we have hundreds of students. They're getting great jobs. We're at the bottom third of expensive schools like ours. And we have these great guest experts, people like Henry Cloud, Patrick Lencioni. There's a person named Jim Daly who speaks to their students who's very well
0: It's always fun to talk to the students.
1: So, yeah, we're at townsendinstitute.com.
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4: Michael David here to encourage you to listen to K-Wave because it's uplifting, especially during tough times. 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
12: I want to share something with you about Psalms 9, verse 13 and 14, which says, have mercy on me, O Lord. Consider my trouble from those who hate me. You who lift me up from the gates of death, that I may tell of all your praise in the gates of the daughter of Zion. I will rejoice in your salvation. I think we all know what it's like to be in trouble, you know, circumstances and even difficult people sometimes. We are reminded that the most godly, obviously the Lord himself, often find themselves in real danger, you know. And these two verses, they remind me of how we are to pray when we find ourselves in difficult circumstances. At the heart of these two verses is the idea that we have a God who specializes in lifting people up from the very gates of hell to place us in a position where we could declare his praises. And so the question I want to pose to the audience is, and it's just rhetorical, is if you've ever felt that you have been really at the gates of death of circumstances, whether it's physical health or relationships or what have you, I want to just share with you three things here that I see in these verses that are ginormously important to me when I find myself in difficult situations. Number one is that we can approach the throne of grace and plead for mercy and not demands. Because when I read this, I read David asking God not fix my enemies, though sometimes he does that. But here is this beautiful model that when we approach the throne of God, we approach knowing that he is a merciful God. And that is, I think, the proper way to approach God, you know, and plead for mercy. And that's all we've ever had really to bank on. And God is a merciful God. Number two is that the God we serve, I love the description of God here. One of my favorite descriptions of God is you who lift me up from the gates of death. Even that description in my mind is it's so poetic. I envision these dark, horrendous looking gates, you know, and God specializes in getting us right there from where we're right at that gate. And the Lord lifts us up from there. He did it for David. Obviously, he did it for the Lord Jesus himself. And number three is why he does it, right? So we have a merciful God who lifts us up from the gates of death. And number three is there's a purpose, right? And the purpose is to place us there. At verse 14, it says that I may tell of all your praise in the gates of the daughter of Zion, right? So there is this journey from gate to gate, right? From the gates of death to the gates of the daughter of Zion. And the Lord does this here, tells us that I may tell of all your praise. We're saved from something to something. So wherever you find yourself this morning, I want to just encourage you that we have a God that specializes in raising us up from the gates of death themselves. Let me just pray. Father, I just thank you, Lord, for your word and the opportunity to remind your people, Lord, my brothers, my sisters, that you are a merciful God who specializes in lifting us up from the gates of death, that we may praise you, Lord, in the gates of the daughter of Zion. In Jesus' name, amen.
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16: 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Are you ready? Ready.
17: All right. Tonight, we have a big night, Sean.
18: I'm ready.
17: Big night. We got a heavy hitter coming in studio. We were talking about him a couple weeks ago. He's been...
18: Yeah, we talk about you a lot on the show, actually.
19: Well, I remember you guys were in juvenile hall. I'm missing you guys.
17: So if you guys know that voice, that's my dad, Raul Reese, pastor of Calvary Chapel, Diamond Bar. Yeah, we do talk about you on the show a lot.
19: Oh, no.
17: We were talking about how last show we were talking trash, saying, man, you know, he's been hit with a grenade. He's been shot, how many times, twice?
19: Once and blown up once.
17: Okay, so you've been hit with a grenade. So you have two Purple Hearts from the Marines. Yes. Shot once, hit with a grenade, kicked out of a mental institution because you were too angry.
19: Yes.
17: Then you got leukemia.
19: Yeah.
17: You got healed. And
19: In three days.
17: And then you got coronavirus, they say.
18: And he's battled this thing for the last 11 years.
17: And he's been having seizures, mild seizures.
19: 16 years.
17: What did the seizures do to you? Tell the
19: They kind of distant me. Mm-hmm. I don't lose consciousness, but I can't read and I can't speak.
17: Yeah.
19: It's weird. For a minute and a half to 2 minutes.
17: Yeah, I've seen that on, like when you'd be teaching, you just kind of grab your mouth like this and you wait and the church waits. And it's like, it could be like 30 seconds to a minute if it's a big one, but you can't talk. Or sometimes you'll come back in Spanish or you'll come back in like English that's kind of chopped up, but then you come back.
19: I don't do that anymore. I just don't come out.
17: No, you don't. Yeah.
19: No.
17: Because you start speaking in tongues on accident.
19: No, because I might speak Chinese.
17: Yeah. Who knows?
18: And then he just had shoulder surgery.
19: Oh, yeah.
17: Yeah.
19: I was always healthy. Yeah. Until I met both of you.
18: We had a bet, like, if you would, because you got a surgery on a Thursday.
19: Yeah.
18: And there was a bet, like, is he going to teach on Sunday? Because a lot of people say, he's going to be in a lot of pain. There's no possible way.
17: That's what we were saying.
18: Yep. His car dries up on Sunday morning. And he taught.
17: That's what we were saying at the last show when we were talking about you. We're like, is he going to show up? I go, he's going to show up. He's going to show up. He'll do it. Trust me. And guess what? You taught. Right out of surgery, and you still have the brace on your hand right now.
19: I do it for 6 weeks.
17: 6 weeks.
19: 6 weeks.
17: And then you're going to have to do physical therapy.
19: Yeah, September 3rd, I start.
17: Yeah. Yeah, I went through that with the torn rotator cuff. But it's interesting. It just starts rebuilding the muscle.
19: Yeah.
17: And you get the flexibility, and then it'll be working.
19: I was looking this morning. I have 8 incisions in the back of my shoulder.
17: Oh, really?
19: Yeah.
17: Because I haven't seen yet because the bandage.
19: Monet, I said to Monet.
17: Yeah.
19: And he told me, he says, you know what? I don't know if I can fix it because it was really torn really bad.
17: Yeah.
19: And when I woke up, he goes, hey, I got it, man, better than I thought.
17: Wow.
19: Pretty, he's a Christian too.
17: That's awesome. That's awesome. Yeah. Now my father-in-law, I don't know if he told you, but he called Crystal and asked how you were doing with the surgery. And now because he has a bad shoulder too.
19: Yeah.
17: So now he wants to get the surgery. So he wants to hear how it went. But so far, so good with you.
19: Yeah. Yeah.
17: It all comes down to any kind of injury. You know, I know you have that back injury and all it comes down to is literally physical therapy. But physical therapy is literally just like stretching and movement. You know what I mean? And like light weights. Like I did it I started with 1 pound weights and I could barely do that before with my arm.
19: Yeah, I remember.
17: But now I have 5 pound weights and I'm doing all these reps and you just get stronger. Yeah. But it just comes down to that stretching.
19: I'm expecting probably within 2 weeks to lift your mom.
17: Like this, like a wrestler.
18: Well, you know, one thing, I know we got a lot of stuff to talk about on the show, but I do think that this kind of like fits in with everything, Ryan. It's like he's always been so active too. Mm-hmm. So, I mean, that plays a big role in recovery.
17: Yeah.
18: You know, there's some people that his age couldn't have that surgery. They have a surgery like that, they're going to be down for a long time, right? Mm-hmm. But I think Raul's always made it a point to make sure that you're always moving forward, always on the go.
19: You don't want to waste time, really. Right. You don't want to waste time. If you can do it, you got to do it. A lot of times people look for excuses. Mm-hmm. Why then go back to work or whatever.
18: No, yeah, for sure.
17: So today, Dad, the show that I want to get out of you is, because you have been active. You've always been, you've had a lot of passion and you've trailblazed. You've had a passion. You've had hard work ethics. And you got it done. I was just talking to Crystal this morning over my bowl of Lucky Charms, by the way. The girl that lives with us, she has Lucky Charms. And I steal them as much as possible. But they're good. I know Jet likes the rainbows.
18: I like Cinnamon Toast Crunch.
17: Yeah. Oh, that's good too. So anyway, I was just talking about how hard it is to get stuff done. It takes time to study. It takes time. Like you have a mega church now. That just didn't happen. You didn't wake up one day and just say, oh, I'm going to become a pastor, and you started with a mega church. There was so much hard work, so much dedication, so much passion, blood, sweat, and years to get this stuff done. And I want to kind of go, I don't want to do like a highlight reel of your life. I want to get into the nuts and bolts of what it was like, what you were experiencing during these times, going through different processes of your life, getting to where you're at in your life now. Because you also, you have a, how many doctorates do you have?
19: One.
17: You have one doctorate and three masters?
19: Yeah.
17: Yeah. So, I mean, there's so much, and you're in the Hall of Fame for martial arts.
19: Yes.
17: And is there anything else? You got tons of books. You've how many times have you taught through the Bible?
19: I think five times.
17: Five times from Genesis to Revelations. These are like our Bible studies. This could be a chapter at a time to a couple chapters.
19: How many studies I had?
18: Yeah, we did like a math estimation, and this has to do with because he taught so much, like three or four times on Sunday mornings back in the day, and Wednesday
19: Sunday
18: nights
19: night
18: a couple
19: and Wednesday
18: times.
19: Nights,
18: it's close to about probably 30,000 different studies that he's
17: 30,000 studies
18: with because of leaderships and because of guest speaking, teaching multiple Wednesday nights and Sundays multiple times. And you just do the math, you know, just in 1 week, he would teach five, six times a week. Seven times a week.
17: That's not even counting the guest speaking.
18: Exactly.
17: And you were speaking all over the place. Because you're an evangelist.
19: Greater rallies and speaking men's conferences, all that stuff.
17: Well, there's roughly 32 to 33,000 verses in the Bible.
18: Yeah.
17: So, you know, that's you know, about equal. That's crazy. Wow, that is incredible.
18: It is.
17: That is a lot of time. Study time and all that. So anyway, I definitely want to get into the nuts and bolts of all this stuff because there's a lot of people out there that want to get involved and they want to serve God. And I think, you know, maybe they don't want to be a pastor. Maybe they don't want to be an evangelist. Maybe they just want to know the Word of God and see what God does. And I think that's kind of the starting point. I don't think you ever or I ever or you, Sean, or ever was like, I'm going to be an evangelist. I'm going to be a pastor. I'm going to do this. It was just basically starting at the Jesus 101, and that is studying the Word of God.
19: The call of God.
17: Getting the call.
19: Yes.
17: But how do you get the call? It's through the study of the Word,
19: through
17: right?
19: Prayer and through the Word.
17: So you're reading the Word, and what happens is as you start reading the Word, God starts tugging on your heart, and then He starts putting those desires or the call on your life. So once...
19: And you know what, Ryan? You got to have a good shepherd. And Jesus was my shepherd, but Pastor Chuck Smith really influenced me.
17: Okay, that's good. Okay, let's start there. So first of all, you're talking about you need to be under a good pastor that teaches the Bible, not topical studies. Like literally every single verse in the Bible from Genesis to Revelations.
19: Right on.
17: Where they call it...
19: Exegetical.
17: Where you just go... It's story. You just learn story by story.
19: Yeah.
17: And this way you get the full counsel of God. Now, when you were doing that under Chuck, after you got the call, what was the first thing that you, like, what'd your study life look like during this process when you were sitting under Chuck? What'd your day-to-day look like?
19: Well, first of all, I made my schedule to go to Costa Mesa to drive 90 miles, 45 from here and back 45, because I wanted to extend my knowledge. I wanted to be a disciple, and that's what Chuck did with so many people, you know? And to the present time, he decided, people don't want to hear him anymore. Excuse me. And so I would spend time, you know, my Kung Fu school teaching, but I would spend time after that studying. I stay up late at night studying the Word of God because I wanted to memorize it. I wanted to organize it. So when I got up to the people, I had something to say.
17: So you were working full time.
19: Yes.
17: How many kids?
19: Three.
17: You had me in 75. And that's when did you get saved? 74?
19: I got saved in 72.
17: 72. So, okay, so I was like 3 years old. So you have a baby in the house. Mm-hmm. In diapers, and then you have the other two kids, you have your wife. You're working, are you working full time at this time, just Kung Fu, or were you working at the market too?
19: Well, I worked at Kung Fu because I couldn't make it with my Kung Fu, so I worked at Prono Markets.
17: Okay, so you were working two jobs.
19: Yeah.
17: So you were working at a market full time, then you were doing
19: training with Jimmy.
17: Then you were training and you were teaching Kung Fu, starting your studio at that time. So that was a startup company right there, was your passion, Kung Fu. But during that process, after that, then you were driving even an hour, 90 miles there and back
19: at night
17: to go get discipled.
19: Yeah. Mm-hmm.
17: That's commitment.
18: No, it is.
17: Okay.
19: Yeah.
17: And then you'd come home, and then whatever you had to do in the evening, you would do that, and you would do that every single day, repeat.
19: But you know what, Sean? I mean, you know, because you work here, you know, that Chuck saw something in me that I didn't see myself. Mm-hmm. So he chose these guys, mm-hmm. you know, to put a little board together yeah. so that we can continue to hear his heartbeat. Mm-hmm. Well, I heard his heartbeat for almost 50 years. Mm-hmm. And
17: yeah. And that's where you got the call.
19: Yep.
17: So, okay, during this process, when you're getting discipled right now, you're not teaching the Word of God. You're not doing evangelism at this point. But what you're doing is you're just fully plugged in, reading, you're praying, you're driving an hour to sit under Chuck. The commitment is there, the passion is there to drive, but you don't know that you're going to be an evangelist. You don't know you're going to be a pastor at this point. You're a student, like you're a student of the martial arts.
19: Yeah.
17: We are disciples. We're students of the Word of God, yes. right? So from there, where was the point when you got the call to, or how'd you even get into sharing the Word of God? How'd that start in your
19: Well, I saw Chuck's passion. Mm-hmm. I saw, you know, Greg and all of us, you know, mm-hmm. together. So I started going to my old high school. Mm-hmm. And then when I went to my old high school, I started just teaching the Word. I didn't know the Word of God. I just started sharing whatever I knew. And then the Lord called me to go to 7 high schools. Mm-hmm. So at lunchtime, I would show up because I had my comfort mm-hmm. studio. I would show up at these high schools mm-hmm. and never expecting to see the fruit mm-hmm. that God brought about. Mm-hmm. You know, these kids that one day, they would come to my church. Mm-hmm. They would come to the church here and to see them with marriage, you know, with their kids
17: yeah.
19: and loving the Word of God, that the Word of God has such power mm-hmm. that with the Word of God, the Holy Spirit.
17: Okay. I met, who's the first guy that got saved at your high school? I met him here at the church. I forget his name.
19: Yeah.
17: But anyway, I met
19: yeah,
17: him here.
19: Yeah.
17: But I want to go back. I want to open up that conversation when you're talking about, and Sean, you could jump in yeah. obviously whenever. Yeah. You said that you were going to school and you were sharing, but you didn't even know how to teach the Word of God.
19: No.
17: Now, this, I want to unpack this because this is a big deal, because this is the common thing with people. They're like, I don't know what to share. I haven't went to seminary. I haven't been to Bible school. You know, they feel like they are not able to go and step out by faith and share with people. You did not know the Word of God. At this time.
19: I was learning. I was beginning.
17: You were a total beginner.
19: Yes.
17: You were a beginner. You were not seasoned.
19: I was listening to Chuck's tapes when yeah. I was in there.
17: Right. So you were listening, uh-huh. but then you would go and what you would just like read.
19: I would share whatever I'm learning. Would you know?
17: Yeah. So you would learn something yeah. and you would just share
19: yeah.
17: it.
19: And share, I mean, they saw my life because I shared it a couple of times. Mm-hmm. And then I would share Jesus, you know.
17: Like you would just read the Jesus stories to them.
19: Yes.
17: And they kind of like break it down like,
19: yes.
17: this is what happened in yeah, this.
19: This is what goes on. And they would be listening. Mm-hmm. And in that listening, the Holy Spirit was zapping them, you know, their hearts.
17: Exactly. Okay, go ahead.
18: You know what? One thing that's important to, I think, note about your story that I think a lot of people need to understand is that you got to be who God's called you to be.
19: Yes, that's very important.
18: God uses you in weaknesses. Like, Raul, you were a 10th too. You hated school, right?
19: I did not know how to read.
18: Yeah, you didn't do good
17: oh,
18: in school.
17: Oh, yeah, break all that.
19: I'm
17: yeah.
19: an F student.
18: You know, you came from Mexico City. Yes. Like, how old were you when you
19: came? I was 10 years old.
18: 10 years old. I mean, you love the United States of America.
19: Yes, that's my country.
18: You love sports. You love baseball.
19: I play baseball.
18: So you had passion and stuff like that. Yes. And then you would have passion in martial arts.
19: Yes.
18: And then when you went into the military and the Marines, you were very passionate in that too.
19: Yes.
18: I mean, talk about that just for a minute, because I yeah. want to break something down yeah. as far as you were a sharpshooter. You excelled in that. Why was that? Why did you get strength in those kind of things?
19: You know, I saw my life, you know, since I was maybe 11, 12 years old, that I wanted to go in the military. You know, I used to watch these movies, you know. And when the Vietnam War broke out, in our high school, the first person to get killed was one of the juniors that I knew. And then another one, missing in action. So I decided that when I turned, you know, 18 years old, I'm going to the military. Not knowing that at that point in time, God has hand upon me, because I got in this big situation where I got arrested. I had to go to court, and they allowed me to go into the Marine Corps.
18: You got a big fight.
19: Yeah, so, I mean, here's God working, not knowing I'm going to Vietnam, and probably I don't regret what I did, mm-hmm. you know. But I don't regret that God had it set upon me all the way through.
17: Well, war is ugly, so it gets ugly.
18: What I wanted to point out was two things. One is that if you want to see God move in your life, you have to be dedicated and sacrifice. And there are some, like, look at the Apostle Paul. Like, he was very intelligent when it came to the Word of God. Mm-hmm. God took his strengths, and then it would shape him and mold him. Mm-hmm. Like, Raul strengths are passion into something such as martial arts, such as the military. And, you know, even in the book of Romans, it says, just like you used to serve the world, now serve God.
19: Yeah.
18: And when God got a hold of your life, as Ryan's breaking down right now, of like going to the high schools, it was with a passion and a desire of love. That, I mean, that's what you preach to us all the time. That's the only way you can do ministry and be effective.
19: Well, you know, I saw these kids, they're going to hell. Mm-hmm. You know, who's going to tell them about Christ? It was during the Jesus People movement. You know, it's a time of love. And then when I go to the high school, you know, when I started, they start throwing milk chocolate on me. So I said, oh, Lord, let me kill these kids, man. You know, because I was already in my 20s, you know.
17: You know what I liked about that high school stuff that you were talking about is that...
19: Because you're doing that.
17: Yes, yes. Yeah. But I like what you were saying, that you would go and you would just share what you were learned. You weren't like a...
18: Bible scholar.
17: You weren't a Bible scholar by any means, or a spiritual giant by any means. But what happened is God is so faithful to like his word, right? Mm-hmm. It's like the Bible says you will receive power when the Holy Spirit comes upon you. And Jesus is the word, right? He became flesh. The word became flesh and it was Jesus. He is the word. So when you share the word, you're sharing Jesus. So when you share Jesus, the power of the Holy Spirit comes along with it. So you're there just in front of these people, just stepping out by faith, because we walk by faith, not by sight. You step out by faith, you share the word, which is Jesus, and then the power of the Holy Spirit comes and shows up, and it, like you were saying, it zaps people's hearts, it draws all man to himself, and God does the work. But people get so intimidated, like, okay, I'm going to go up there, and I'm going to share, might be fumbling over my words, or I'm scared, I don't know much. It doesn't matter. I fumble, I stutter so much over my words because I talk really fast and my mind works really quick, so I get ahead of myself, but it doesn't matter. You just studied, there's that verse that says, be ready in and out of season. I don't know, I probably butchered that verse, but basically be ready in and out of season. So when you show up, it says the Holy Spirit will give you those words at that time, but you just share, and if you share the word, God will be faithful, and the Holy Spirit is just like, it's this unseen power that the Bible talks about. It's like you see the wind blow. We've talked about this. Jesus talks about you see the wind, but you don't see the effects of the wind. Or you see the wind. You don't see the actual wind, but you see the effects of the wind. And in the same way, you know, just think about this. When you're standing in front of people, you're at the high school. I always think about this because it's a spirit realm. You know, we live in, there's different, this is the flesh world, but then the spirit is operating, the spirit realm, and we're reaching people in their spirit, right? Because we're spirit beings. So when we show up, if we have the Holy Spirit in us, Jesus Christ's spirit, the Holy Ghost is inside of us. So when we show up, the Holy Spirit is there. He's going wherever we go. And then when we preach the Bible, the word of God, the Holy Spirit is just moving in that place. Yes. And it's hitting people's hearts. You don't see what's happening. Mm. But by the end of it, like when you're done sharing and you're like, anyone wants to receive Jesus? Then you see him raise your hand. Now you're seeing the effects of the Holy Spirit.
18: Yeah.
17: Right?
18: Yep.
17: And that's what I want. That's why I wanted you to share this, because, you know, people could look at you, which the amount of success and what you've accomplished, what God has accomplished in your life and how he used you. And not only that, the way you didn't even know how to read or anything. You came from Mexico City. You were a failure at school because you're getting in fights and the whole thing. I get it. I've been kicked out of school. I was a failure at school too.
19: Oh, yeah. Sean too.
17: Oh, actually, right, Sean McKeon too. Got kicked out for throwing rocks at the teacher's cars and did thousands of dollars in damages and got booted out.
18: Yep.
17: True story. Anyway, what I'm saying is, but what God did with you, dude, now fast forwarding, you just started stepping out in what you knew, and then God took you on this journey, this ride, to bring you to where you're at now. So listeners out there, you got to start somewhere. You can't just think, I need to arrive, or you're going to get, let me ask you this, because we're interviewing you. Were you frustrated at times? Did you feel like you want to quit? Yeah. Did you feel depressed because, you know, not depressed where you sat in your room and cried, but like, did you have moments, bouts of like, man, I just can't do this. This is just too hard.
19: Oh, yeah.
17: Am I ever going to be able to do this?
19: Yeah, because when you see the results, a lot of times they wouldn't even come forward. And then they walk away and go, Lord, what did I do?
17: You know? Results, as in when you share.
19: Yeah.
17: And they look at you.
19: Yeah.
17: Like you have a banana growing out of your head. And then they just like walk away.
19: Yeah.
17: That's failure.
18: Yeah.
17: I know that feeling.
19: Yeah.
17: And you're just like, you know what? what am I doing?
19: Yeah.
17: This is stupid.
19: Yeah. Mm-hmm.
17: That's normal, though. Yeah.
18: My first Bible study I ever did, I spoke for Scott Salamet. And Scott's a good teacher. And I remember, like, and he'd been teaching for a long time. And I went, he asked me kind of last minute to do it. And I was petrified to be in front of, you know, 100 kids, like, in a high school room. Mm-hmm. Like, and I remember speaking the first time, like, I seriously, because I wasn't somebody that would speak in front of a class or anything. I would ditch class if I had to do that.
17: We were always sitting in the back of the class.
18: No way. And so when I had to do that, like, I remember thinking, like, I was starting to see spots. Like, I'm like, how, I've never passed out before. I'm like, how does it feel when you pass out? And I'm like, it kind of feels like how I feel right now. But I finished. And I remember telling Scott, like, I don't think I'll ever do that again. I don't think I'm called to really be teaching. Like, I'm just cool to serve and stuff. No. But, yeah, I don't think I'd do that again. And then there were little things, like little encouragements that people saw. Hey, man, I liked what you shared about this, blah, blah, blah, blah, blah. And then something that I learned that you've learned as well, is that when God calls you to do something, he will empower you to do something. Yeah. And when you see the power of God working in your life, because Satan wants to bring fear in our lives where we don't do anything. Because if we look at our own selves, you look at you, like how you were academically, how you were academically myself when we were younger, and just, I don't know, lack of focus in some ways, but then you see the power of God and it's like, whoa. Like, mm-hmm. It's legit. I remember the first funeral I did for our good friend who passed away. And I remember thinking, like, how am I going to be able to speak in front of... There was thousands of people there, actually.
17: I remember that.
18: And then I came on stage, and I remember... Because I was very connected to this family as well. Mm-hmm. So I didn't know if I was going to break down emotionally. And I just remember coming out and just having the clarity, mm-hmm. the boldness. Mm-hmm. The word was just, like, together, so tight. Mm-hmm. And you just sensed it... hitting the hearts of the people. Had nothing to do with my wisdom, my strength, my knowledge, because 5 minutes earlier, I'm walking behind in the hallway wanting to go home and nervous, and then you saw the power of God.
17: Well, if you have the Holy Ghost in you, right, you receive Jesus, the Holy Spirit comes inside of you, he fills you, you have the person of the Holy Spirit in you. So when you act, when you step out by faith, the power comes upon you, and you could just... God will give you the words, and he's in control. And he doesn't take over your body because that's, you know, demon possession. But the Holy Spirit illuminates you, and he gives you the power to operate in the Spirit. And the words start coming, whatever it is. You have that clarity, the control. I know that moment. You know, it just clicks, and then you walk off, and you're like, whoa, that was just amazing.
18: Yeah.
17: How that happened. But that's what God promises.
19: Yeah.
17: So we don't have to be scared.
19: Right.
17: But then there's those times. Let's talk about this, Dad. Okay. Yeah. Let's talk about, so those are those. Okay. That's a
18: highlight.
17: That's a highlight.
18: Okay.
17: Now let's talk about, have you ever walked up and spoke and just walked to the stage and said, like, now that you're seasoned and everything, have you ever walked off the stage and been like, what just happened up there? That was horrible. Or
19: on a Sunday morning or before I speak.
17: So there's sometimes.
19: Yeah.
17: For people.
19: And you study so hard.
17: Okay, so you're studying hard, and then you went up, and you just felt like, dude, it just did not happen.
19: But you know what? Those are the times that people get really spoken to.
18: So true.
19: Really? So spoken to, yes. Because you're thinking of yourself. And God is thinking of himself.
17: So so let me clarify that. Yeah. You're thinking of, I wanted to hit this, and this. Yeah. But God did something different, led you by his spirit to hit these other points or whatever it is. Mm-hmm. And then you walk away and you're like, why was that so like kind of all over or weird? Yeah. It didn't go the way I thought.
19: Yeah.
17: But what God was doing is the Holy Spirit was like, we're going to be picking off some people tonight, like sniper mode. Yeah. Bing, bing, bing, bing, with giving you those words.
19: Yeah, but remember, it's his word.
17: Mm-hmm. Yeah.
19: He called you, you know, not to speak beautiful, but he called you to submit to his spirit and to his word, you know, and to remind ourselves that when you open your mouth, it's he speaking. And people, what does it say in Revelation chapter 2 and 3? He who has an ear to hear, he already prepared people's ears to hear. Even if you have a failure of a sermon, the word of God never comes back void.
17: Yeah, I like that.
19: Remember that.
18: Yeah, our idea of success is different than what the Lord's is.
19: Yes.
18: The Lord desires obedience.
19: That's it.
18: Obedience. Yeah. And like what Raul said, I know I've seen that in my life too. I'm like, man, I felt like the study was all over the place. I didn't feel like it was connecting. you almost leave down the back hallway defeated.
17: Yeah, and you're like, hey, where's that back door? I know I could get out of here quick.
18: Out of here. But the same thing happens. Either God moves like in an altar call, or somebody inboxes you, sends you a message like, dude, that was, you're like, really? And then you're like, to me, and that's something I've learned in my life, you have to have a short-term memory when it comes to being used by God in some aspects. What I mean by that is, it's not about you. It's not about you. It's not about this elaborate study you put together. It's not about you doing this evangelism event and all these people came to the Lord. God did that. Amazing. I'm going to continue moving on with what God has for me. And then you keep everything balanced. Because if you only look like, oh, only five people came to the Lord or 1,000 people came to the Lord, in God's eyes, all he wants from us is obedience.
19: Let me give an illustration. Keith Reeder was an amazing teacher. I went to the first college Bible school that Chuck Severn was, Jeff Johnson, Steve, Stonebreak, and all us. So he was teaching the Greg Laurie Church very young. He was there. So he gave a sermon, and he thought, man, I gave the best sermon I have ever given. And he started walking off the stage, and he flipped. He tripped and flipped, and he ended up on his back, and the Lord said, whose word is it? He learned, hey, I can't talk about myself, how great I am. Yeah. It's God's word.
17: Yeah. Yeah.
19: You have to really be careful with that.
17: I want to add something, going back to what you were saying right before that, is that, and that's what's so freeing about, because you were saying, you're just being used by God.
19: Yeah.
17: And then I forget exactly what you said, Sean, but piggybacking off what you said, that's what's so freeing about speaking with people. Or you were saying it's not about the numbers or these big evangelist events, or I'm going to be in front of all these people, which is, it is cool. When you first start speaking, it's cool. Like, I remember, because you're just starting to speak. I started speaking in rehabs for three people. And then the stage kept growing to music festivals, 20,000 different things. And, you're like, whoa, this is really awesome to be in front of a lot of people, right? Mm-hmm. Which is exciting. Because we're humans. We're like, oh, that's awesome, But what's so cool for me, and you guys obviously too, is just knowing that when you're in God's will, it's not about the number of people that you're in front of. It's just about being in the right place at the right time where God wants you, because you see the power of God work.
18: Yeah.
17: And you just see people's lives impacted. Like, what's better than, you can be in front of 20,000 people and give this message, but I think it's way cooler to meet one person on the street, pray for them, they give their life to Jesus, and you genuinely see it in their face, and when you pray, they get filled with the Spirit, and they're like, what was that? And you're like, that was the Holy Spirit. He just filled you. And then even when you pray for people and they get healed or whatever, that is so much more powerful, them encountering the presence of God, than, for me, I would rather have a one-on-one encounter with God, someone just getting prayed for, receiving Jesus, and you literally see it in their face, like, whoa, like, God is real, than to speak in front of 20,000 people. That's what I live for.
18: That's biblical. Think about in the book of Acts, Philip. Philip was a part of a revival that was taking place in the book of Acts. Yeah. And the Lord called him to go to one place to minister one person.
17: Yeah, yeah.
18: Why would I leave this?
17: Yeah.
18: Obedience. Mm-hmm. God takes care of the results. Because sometimes, I'm not going to go unless there's 1,000 people there. Mm-hmm. I won't go.
17: Yeah.
18: You can't have that mentality if you're being led by the Spirit of God. Whether there's 10, whether there is 1,000, 10,000, obedience to God is the key.
17: Well, that's like right now, I just posted on Instagram. I got invited to go do tell my testimony on some TV network thing out there. But what I did is they're flying me out. So what I did is I did a post on social media, and I'm like, hey, I'm going to be in Texas these 3 days. I got flights and hotels covered. I'm not looking for any money. Just book me to speak anywhere. Jails, prisons, street ministry, rehabs, high schools, anywhere, I'll go, because, dude, and then now I'm getting all these bookings.
18: That's awesome.
17: And I'm like, that's God's just opening the doors, and I'm excited to see what's going to happen.
19: Yes, when you do that, then it's God doing it.
17: Dad, with that thought, we're going to break right now. All right. We'll be back in 2 minutes.
19: All right.
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22: Church, this is Pastor Brian Sumner of Calvary Chapel Pacific Coast in Westminster, California, with the K-Wave Scripture of the Day. Where in Matthew 28:18, we read, "And Jesus came and spoke to them, saying, all authority has been given to me in heaven and on earth. Go therefore and make disciples of all the nations." One of the most famous verses ever spoken were after Jesus has been crucified and resurrected. He shows up to his disciples with the great commission, heaven's mandate given to all believers to go and make disciples. That after all the signs, miracles, and wonders, what is it that drives this all? A life of going. When Jesus' first word to those fishermen, "To follow me and I will make you fishers of men," what was his response to the religious leaders about the greatest commandment? "To love the Lord your God with all your heart, soul, mind," and the second is like it, "To love your neighbor as yourself." This is all the same thing. Loving God is following, loving neighbor is fishing for men. And not only this, but isn't this what Jesus himself did? Living a life of going and fishing? And if this isn't enough, what does the word "go" in Greek even mean? It means go. That's Matthew 28:18, and I'm Pastor Brian Sumner. 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
17: All right, we are back with my dad, Raul Reese, Sean McKeon. And right before the break, we were talking about, Dad, that you were in schools. You were not educated in the Word as far as, like, you weren't a scholar at that time. You were at the very beginning stages. And we were just encouraging people that the Word, when it goes back forth, when it goes forth, it never comes back void. And I remember Mom would tell me the same thing, like, "Ryan, if you just read the Bible, there's just power in the Word," you know? So from that point, there was a transition, because you're going to schools. You said you had seven schools. God opened the door for you.
19: Yes.
17: You were teaching Kung Fu. You were working in a grocery store at the time to make ends meet, because you had your startup business, which is a Kung Fu studio.
19: Yes.
17: But then, what was going on at the Kung Fu studio? Were you playing Chuck Smith CDs? Were you teaching? Something happened there that birthed what you're doing now?
19: Yeah, well, what happened is that, you know, I decided to have Bible studies after the Kung Fu classes. So we put a cassette player with, you know, and listen to Pastor Chuck, so I can get these people that wanted to stay to listen to the Word of God. And a lot of those people that were there, they got saved. I get emails all the time from people all over the country. They were in my Kung Fu school, and now they're saved and they're in a ministry or they're in a church, which is so cool.
17: Unbelievable. And that's, you know, that's another thing for people that go, "Well, I can't speak. I don't know what to do." Here's my dad starting by just playing, which we don't have tapes anymore. Kids, there are these things called tapes. And these things called CDs.
19: Telephones.
17: Yeah, basically all you need to do is get your phone out, get a speaker, hook it up, and throw a podcast in.
18: Yep.
17: Some kind of audio of a Bible study, and that's basically what happened. You just put it in the middle of the room and everyone sat around it.
19: Yep.
17: And listened to it. And then people got saved.
19: Yeah.
17: So now your Kung Fu studio, let's talk about this, because maybe you can encourage people. You weren't called to be a pastor. You were just playing audio tapes or audio in the middle of a Kung Fu studio. So that means that anyone can do this Anywhere.
19: Anywhere.
17: Anywhere.
19: Yeah.
17: Where? Home.
19: In your car.
17: If you own a restaurant, or you're the manager of the restaurant, or even even if your boss is a Christian and he allows you to do it at a restaurant, your tattoo studio, your skate shop, your music store. I mean, anywhere this could happen. Yeah. And what happens is, because the word of God, when it goes forth, it never comes back void.
18: And it always starts by taking those first steps of faith. Mm-hmm. That's what, biblically, you know, you follow the life of Abraham, multiple characters. It's just that first step. You don't see the whole plan. You take that first step of faith, and God begins to open up doors.
17: Okay, yeah. Dad, you said at the beginning of the show that God prepares people's hearts, mm-hmm. you know, before you get up and teach. Remember that? Yeah. And that goes along with the same thing that God is preparing people's hearts around you.
19: Like you guys.
17: He's preparing hearts around you. Yeah. So like if they're just like, man, I've been thinking about doing something like that. Maybe God's already prepared the hearts of people around you to just put an audio on and invite them to come to your house and listen to an audio and eat pizza or something.
19: Yeah.
17: If you step out by faith and just do that, there could be like three or four people that want to come or more.
19: Yeah.
17: You don't know until, Sean, like you said, until you step out by faith.
18: Yeah. And then God will start moving in your life. And you know what? The worst thing is like, you know what? Maybe God hasn't called me to this, but... And he might show you something else, mm-hmm. but it might be something that God is going to do in your life. Yeah. If Raul, and just like anybody else would attest to the same thing, if those first steps of faith weren't there, mm-hmm. you would have missed out on all that God had for you. Mm-hmm. Whether it was Raul going to the high school, mm-hmm. just like with a desire and a love for these kids and to share the gospel, whether it was Raul having a burden for his friends mm-hmm. and then inviting them to a study mm-hmm. and... They really started there, but people that know him and they've seen the impact from all the way of all these years, it didn't just happen overnight. It came with dedication and sacrifice. It came from getting real with God, making the word of God a priority in your life, Raul. Like he said it in the beginning, and it is important, I think, to note, like to have a good teacher. And Chuck Smith was a great teacher because it encouraged him. And like Raul's been used in my life, he's been used in a lot of people's life in the same way of Chuck, of like exhorting in ministry, mm-hmm. exhorting in the word. And then I take those tools and apply it to my life. And it's like it multiplies.
17: God will only use you as much as you allow him to. It's on your availability.
19: Yeah, everybody has a ministry. I don't care who it is, you know, because God calls each one of us to be saved, mm-hmm. and you just can't sit and not do anything. And when you take a step of faith to take one person, mm-hmm. all of a sudden you go, wow, man, great results. Mm-hmm. So now I'm going to be open to the Holy Spirit.
17: Your faith grows.
19: Yes.
17: Now, going back to the availability, mm-hmm. if you don't make yourself available mm-hmm. to be used,
19: you're not going to be used.
17: You're like, I want to be used. Well, like, are you even available?
18: Yeah, I'm not available on Tuesday, Wednesday, Thursday.
17: I got a little bit after five. Got this. You can't. If you're not available, that's what happens. People just stay busy, mm-hmm. and they don't make themselves available. That's why they don't get used by God. But I can assure you this: if you make yourself available, and you get used by God, like my dad just said, you step out by faith, and all of a sudden, one person gets saved. And then you're like, that was amazing. And then you just continue to do it, and you just mm-hmm. see the increase, because the harvest is ripe, Jesus says. Either he's a liar.
19: The fruit will come.
17: The fruit will come. Yeah. I want to go back to walk. Let's talk about walking by faith a little bit. So people are like, oh, well, I've tried and it was a failure. It's like almost like when you walk by faith, you're just knocking on doors. Like if you're going down your neighborhood and you're knocking on house doors. Some doors don't open. Some doors are going to open. Mm-hmm. And it's all right. You just got to keep knocking on doors. If you feel God leading you to step out in faith, to knock on a door, like to do certain things, it's hard to hear God's voice all the time. You know what I mean?
18: Yeah.
17: It's like you're trying. It's like a radio frequency that you're trying to pick up. You know what I mean?
19: Mm-hmm.
17: And sometimes you don't get the good reception, but sometimes you hear clearly, and then sometimes it's spotty. It's just like K-Wave and Dyma Bar. It's very spotty. You know, right here in this area.
18: Yeah.
17: You drive through, it's like, and I can hear my dad on the radio at 5 p.m. But the thing is, sometimes it's normal that not to hear the frequency of God, because sometimes
19: that's where faith comes.
17: Yeah. Okay, we'll talk about that a little bit. Perfect.
19: Yeah, you know what is that God doesn't want you to feel like, okay, I have a message now. I'm going to win this today. But he wants you on your knees. Mm-hmm. You see, so that you can have that faith mm-hmm. to go ahead and share the gospel, to study, to do whatever God wants you to do. And then it's God and it's not you. Mm-hmm. They're real important about that. Mm-hmm. Because a lot of people, once God uses them, they think it's going to happen all the time. Mm-hmm. You know? But those times, you know, going through the wilderness mm-hmm. takes you to the promised land. Mm-hmm. And that's really cool.
17: I agree yeah. with you, Dad. It's like for me personally, I just step out by faith. Mm-hmm. The way I look at it is like, if God shows up, epic. If he does it, cool. Not my problem. It's God the one that does the work. But I just read the word and I just do what it says. And it's fine. Those wilderness experiences, sometimes when it doesn't happen, cool. Mm-hmm. Who cares? What do you have about what's wrong with him not showing up sometimes? And when I say show up, like say if you pray for someone and they don't receive Jesus, or you lay hands on the sick and they don't recover, cool. Not my problem. It's God the one that does the work.

0: But a lot of people, they don't know their gifts. That's the problem. You know, they want to be Sean. They want to be Wade. They want to be you. They want to be me. And a lot of times, they don't succeed because God hasn't called them to do that.
1: Okay, break that down for the listener. Now, let's just say that there's a listener right now that's like, gifts. What are the gifts? What are the gifts that you're talking about? And how do I find my gift that God wants to use me or gifts?
0: I just use two gifts.
1: Okay, perfect.
0: Preaching and teaching.
1: Okay.
0: Okay. So when first of all, when you have the gift of preaching, mm-hmm. you're up to preaching, so you get people in church to get taught.
1: That's evangelism.
0: That's evangelism. And then teaching is bringing people into the church, and they listen to the word of God, become mature, then they find their gifts, and they do what God is calling them to do.
1: So it's basically, they become, you're teaching them, they become students of the word.
0: Well, here's Sean,
1: they get discipled.
0: Guys,
1: you know? And then they find, and then God shows them their gifts. And there's different gifts, like, there's some people that...
0: 21 gifts.
1: So there's 21 gifts, like, here's an example of one. There's some people that just have the gift of mercy, mm-hmm. and they just go in, mm-hmm. hospitality, they go in into old folks' homes, and they're just there,
0: yes,
1: hanging out. Yeah. But someone that has no family, and they're just hanging out at an old folks' home, and they're just hanging out, talking to them.
0: Yeah.
1: Like, believe it or not, that's a gift. Mm-hmm. Some people do that. Then there's other people that are like, just want to serve, like, what are we doing? We're cleaning the church today. We're going to set up for this mm-hmm. for this baptism. We're going to go clean the warehouse. We're going to go drop some flyers off. You have that gift. You know what I mean? Then you have the preaching, the teaching. Then there's some people that have the gift of giving.
2: Yep.
1: That just, you know, maybe they're operating some big business and they're just like, you know what? The Bible, you know,
0: see, talks, God spoke to them too.
1: Talks, yeah, and then there's some people that just have the gift where God will speak to them and they're like, okay, well, I normally give 10%. But you know what? I'm going to give 30% or 40%.
0: They see the fruit of that ministry.
1: Yeah. Yes, they see the fruit. So there's different... There's some other gifts that you want to talk about.
2: You have the gift of administration, and that's important because you need organization. Mm-hmm. There's some people that just have... We know people like
1: that.
2: You
1: have the gift of administration.
2: Yeah. Yes. You know, you have...
1: You're organized.
2: Yeah, you have those gifts, and there's other people as well that have those gifts of administration. It helps see the big picture of everything.
0: Yeah. The church.
2: And then there's... Pastors, teachers.
1: Yep.
2: Pastors, teachers also have as they're teaching, the word of wisdom, knowledge, mm-hmm. a prophecy, that's proclaiming of God's word. Mm-hmm. We said hospitality, the interpretation of tongues, speaking in tongues. Mm-hmm. So there's multiple gifts. And Paul breaks it down, like, not everybody has called to be a pastor and teacher.
0: Right.
2: You know, not everybody is called to have the gift of evangelism. Mm-hmm. Now, you are called to be an evangelist, sharing the gospel. But there are certain people that have those gifts in particular. How do you find them? Seeking the Lord in prayer.
0: Yeah.
2: Stepping out by faith. Yeah. You'll see. You'll know. Because just like all of us, the reason why we do what we do, it's because Paul says, woe is me if I don't do this. If I don't preach the gospel, if I don't teach, like, it becomes, like, studying in preparation for myself, though it's tough, there's also a lot of joy in it. It's not a grind. It's important, and everything flows. Like, God gives you the ability to put studies together, to be able to connect, to be able to see the whole picture of God's word from Genesis to Revelation. Mm-hmm. It is a gift by God. And so you'll know it. It'll just be your sweet spot. There's other things that I don't feel comfortable doing.
1: Yeah.
2: But those are the things that I have found.
0: And the main thing is knowing the word.
2: Yeah, knowing the word. Yeah. Knowing your gifts are all right. Because when you know your gifts, you know your purpose.
0: Yeah.
2: A lot of people are wandering around with no idea why they're here on this earth. Mm-hmm. And sometimes you've got to break it down. Look, God sustained your life. You could have been in hell. Mm-hmm. You could have been in a jail cell. Mm-hmm. But God sustained you. He forgave you. He cleansed you, washed you. Mm-hmm. Now, serve the Lord. See what he has for your life.
1: Well, here's even some more practical stuff. Like, we've been on mission trips growing up to go to Colombia and Chile and stuff. And we've done trips where they've told people it's a work trip. We're going to go build the mission. Dude, they bring the painters. They bring the contractors that are laying tile.
0: They have gifts.
1: Jeremy and Jim came, and Jeremy, he's a contractor for or like landscape. Dude, we dug a well there. Mm-hmm. Like, those guys dug the well. The other guys were laying the tile. The other guys were, you know what I mean?
2: Yes.
1: You know, and then you had the low. You know, my point is, like, it's not like there's different gifts just because you're not teaching the word or preaching.
0: Yes.
1: And evangelism. Dude, you come along and you're like building a well for this mission, painting, laying tile. Well, guess what? Now, years later, that's a full-on Bible school in Colombia that we have.
2: Dude.
1: But it started with them just coming and digging a well.
2: Yeah. Yeah. And

0: You know what? You have the joy of the Lord. My father-in-law, Rudy, has that gift too. He's actually gone to Colombia and Chile with Sammy Duran, those guys, and have done work on those facilities back in the day. And it's like, dude, they're excited. They take off time of work. Yeah. They pay their own way just to go there. Like, they just have those gifts. They can, those guys that can fix anything. Yeah. And yet they're a part of the work of God. And then students come, teachers are there later. We all play a part in the body.
1: And you know where it started? With your bana and your papa. Mm-hmm. You know, that's where it started. The Lord took him to Colombia by horseback. Imagine that. Mm-hmm. And then going there and building this place, the place being burned down, they get kicked out of Colombia. Mm-hmm. So what do? Their gifts and talents, they go to Chile.
2: Yeah.
1: See, that's the way it is. You don't stand still.
2: Yeah.
1: You got to move. Okay, now where's my opportunity?
2: It's like what we were talking about earlier with Stephen, the evangelist. Like, he was operating, and he was in the middle of a big revival, but then God said, hey, go here. He met with the Ethiopian.
0: Philip.
2: Who did I say, Andrew?
0: Stephen.
2: Yeah. Philip went to go meet with the Ethiopian, shared the word of God, used him for that moment, baptized him, and that Ethiopian, he took the word back to Ethiopia, which that's why there's so many Christians.
1: Yeah.
2: God took him out of this big old thing, plopped him right in front of this one dude, that was part of, he was part of the kingdom of Ethiopia. He takes the word back, and then boom, the word of God spreads. And that could have been like, so like, why are you gonna take me away from all these people to one person? Because it was, guess what? The bigger thing is, it brought the gospel to a whole nation. I mean, and that goes back to going back to that one conversation. It's not about the masses. Mm-mm. It's about that one-on-one encounter. You never know. You know, the Billy Graham story.
0: Yes, I was thinking the same thing.
2: The guy that reached him. He was in a little small town. Mm-hmm. No one got saved at this guy's church for like 40 years.
1: Yeah.
2: One kid gets saved at this guy's church in the middle of nowhere in this
1: country town.
0: Yeah.
2: And he becomes the biggest evangelist of the world.
1: That's
0: so true.
2: There it is.
0: So true. We just play a role, man.
1: Yeah,
2: unbelievable. But it all goes back to like just being knocking on doors, knocking on doors by faith. And you got to start somewhere.
1: Oh yeah, right.
2: I mean, what if you never would have started with doing what you're doing?
1: I don't know where it would be.
2: Yeah, you got to start somewhere.
1: You know what, Ryan? When you go to these old people's homes, you know, these guys that are already there, their whole thing is, man, I wish I would have, but it's too late, you know? Yeah. Or you can start there a little bit, whatever is there, you know, people there. Like your grandpa, man, he was there.
2: God can do more in a second than you can do in 100 years.
1: Sean, go ahead.
0: You said something that I think is important part to transition a little bit. Because there's people like, oh, that just sounds good, but I got no time.
1: Yeah.
0: Got no time. That's an excuse. I mean, Jesus speaks about counting the cost. You tell us about counting the cost. And you mentioned a little bit, like, when you came to the Lord, you had two kids. Ryan came to, was born a couple years later. But this isn't the portion where God is really starting to move in your life. Mm-hmm. And if you wouldn't have been obedient to the Lord during that time, there was sacrifice, obviously.
1: Yes,
0: working a couple jobs, you said, and all that kind of stuff. Why is that so? Because there's people out there right now that say, I don't have time. How do you find time? How did you find time during that time? And how were you able to sacrifice?
1: You got to make time. You look at your schedule. Yeah, it's going to be real tight, but it burns in your heart. You can't help it. And when I went to Perona Marcus, it was burning my heart. When I opened my school, it was burning my heart. Today, it burns in my heart. You know, and I want to be able, when I go to heaven, I went to heaven because my heart burned with the gospel of Jesus Christ.
2: This isn't something that you're just trying to do to be a good person.
1: No. Mm-hmm.
2: This is literally, I think one of the old prophets said, if I don't speak, this burns in my heart.
1: Jeremiah.
2: Yeah. It burns in my heart. And it's God, when he gives you those desires of your heart, it just burns. You just want to do it. And the more you do it, the more it increases, and the more it just takes over. It's like a fire. It's like a consuming fire. Just, you start a little fire and all of a sudden it turns into a blaze. That's literally what happens in your life.
0: There has to be commitment.
2: You got to light the match, right?
0: Exactly. When I look at examples like from the world as far as athletics and stuff, like some of the greatest athletes of all times, whether it's a Kobe Bryant, whether it's a Peyton Manning, whoever it might be, there are so many thousands of hours of dedication from being young.
1: Comparing.
0: Same thing with skating. Like, you fail multiple times to do one trick. Yeah. And to get to the next level. Yep. What does it take? It takes dedication. Yep. It takes sacrifice of your time to get better. And then how much more so, like in ministry, it takes dedication to read. It takes dedication to pray. It takes dedication to serve in ministry. You know, I think I've been in part of ministry since I came to the Lord my first year. I came to the Lord, and then later that year, I came on staff here. And I remember years going by. I've been here 15, 16 years, gone by like that.
1: I can't believe
0: it. You know, sometimes, well, how would it be just like coming to service like a normal person and then leaving with your family after? Because we're here. We do a lot on Sundays. And then the Lord would just minister to me. This is what God's called me to. It is different. You know, we are set up different. Yeah. Like our schedule is different.
1: Yeah.
0: We get up early in the morning. We have a lot of meetings. We deal with a lot of stuff.
1: Which a lot of churches don't do that.
0: Yeah. And but it all comes down to sacrifice. It comes down to counting the cost. It's having the big picture. As Raul said, you don't want to have any regrets in your life. Mm-hmm. You don't want to have regrets.
1: Being like Christ.
0: You don't want to have regrets. Yeah.
3: It's never too late to start. Nope. Because like I said, God can do more in a second than you in 100 years. God's the one that opens the doors.
0: Mm-hmm.
3: You know, God, I want to start, you know, if he lays on your heart to start a study at your church or if he wants you to go on a mission trip, God, I want to go on a mission trip. Whatever it is, if it's his will and you pray, dude, someone's gonna call you and be like, "Hey, man, I don't know. God just told me that to give you $2,000." You're like, "Dang it, that's exactly what I needed to go to Australia for 3 months," you know, or something. Like, God gets it done, but it all comes down to, you know, aligning yourself with his will.
0: Can I say one more thing? I know we have a few more minutes left, but this is something I think is important with Raul. You can't limit God.
1: Yeah.
0: You know, talk really quick, Raul, about like how there were people around you as the ministry began to grow, and they saw your gift of evangelism. And some people were saying, maybe you should just be an evangelist. Mm-hmm. Maybe you should be like a traveling evangelist. A lot of people come to the Lord, but maybe not a pastor teacher. Maybe have somebody else do that. But there was a burden in your heart. You had a conversation with Chuck. And if you wouldn't have submitted to that pastor teacher, you would have missed out on what God had.
1: No.
0: Talk about that.
1: Yeah. If I would have gone to Calvary Chapel, sit down and hear the word of God, you know, I could be an evangelist all the time. But by sitting under Chuck, I learned to teach the word of God. You know, and I might not be the best teacher, but God has proved it, that it's not me. He's brought the people, he's educated the people, and they have gone out and did what God called them to do. And I think that's something that a lot of times you can be discouraged. Well, you know, God wants me to be an evangelist, but I want to be open, you know, all my life to see what God is going to do when I get older or whatever it is. Because if you don't, you know, you're not going to be what God wants it to be.
0: Yeah.
1: Very important.
3: And it's always good to be open to, it's just like the wind. When the wind blows the leaves and the trees, it pushes them in different directions. And that's by being led by the Holy Spirit, is you got to be open to be able to move. Like if God's like, "Hey, you need to go to Africa right now."
1: Yeah.
3: Like you got to jump on a plane and go to Africa.
0: Yeah.
3: But I don't like Africa. Like I wouldn't survive there.
1: Well, you're going to Africa.
3: It's too dry. I got bad allergies. I don't do good in the dirt.
0: Break out hives.
3: Yeah, hive man.
0: Hey, wolf man.
3: But what I'm saying is, God gives you desires of your heart, but you got to be flexible to move and be led. And when God wants, there's different chapters. There's just like the Ethiopian with Andrew. Boom, he's going to pop you around and move you around. And then when it's time to do different things, he opens the door and he gives you those desires at those times.
1: Mom and I were always open because we felt, well, God put us calls to go to South America, you know. And I even to the present time, Lord, where do you want me to go?
3: Yeah.
1: A lot of times people get secured, they have a big church. Right. You know, I'm going to stay here. Yeah. You know, I don't want to go be by faith.
3: Yeah.
1: But, you know, God has kept me here for, 47 years.
0: He tells us this all the time.
1: Yeah.
0: In staff meetings, this place isn't my security.
1: Yeah.
0: Calvary Chapel Golden Springs is not my security. Yeah. Like this location, not my security. If God called me to leave, and I believe him because he's done it before in his life.
1: Yeah. Yeah.
0: And that's like important for all of us to realize too. Don't limit God. Don't put God in a box.
3: No.
0: Don't just be like, well, this is my sweet spot. This is all that I'm called to do. Well, you know what? Pray. Be open. That's all it comes down to. Yeah. And maybe it is. Maybe God has called you to be in that one particular area, that one particular ministry. But also, never limit God. That's what I would say.
3: When I first got saved, and I was helping do the music festivals here with the exit concerts, I thought, because we did like what? We did 3 in a row. Then we did the military events in 29 Palms. And then I was starting to do other smaller ones in different places around the United States with different ministries. We were doing concerts with, you know, all those guys.
2: And then all of a sudden, the finances stopped with the music festivals because they cost so much money.
1: Yeah.
2: Hundreds of thousands of dollars. I literally, for 3 years, was like, okay, that's it. I'm doing music festival outreaches. My dad's, he's speaking. I'm building, I'm putting it all together, and he's the evangelist. He's doing it. I'm not speaking. Remember that? Never.
0: You didn't want to speak.
2: I was not on the stage at all. Didn't do it. But what happened then, the money stopped, and I'm like, oh, no. Now, like, I lost my call. Now what am I going to do? But then God started opening doors for me to share my testimony. Mm-hmm. And then that led to, I started teaching the Bible later on. Then that turned into the radio show. Just finished the book. The book comes out this spring. I'm still traveling into schools. We're producing movies. There's all these things happening. But if I would have limited myself, this goes back to you, what you were saying, Dad. If I would have limited myself, no, I do music festivals. That's how God's using me. I would have missed the whole thing.
0: For yep. sure.
2: And Dad, you've done several movies. You got Taking the Hill. You got your old movie in the 80s, Fear to Freedom. You got a book that goes along with it. You have several books out. You got a full teaching radio show across the nation, around the world, I would say. Church. You got a Bible school here. All right. We're at the end of the show. Dad, thank you for being on.
1: Thank you.
2: Sean McKeon.
0: Amazing.
2: As always. All right. We will talk to you guys next weekend. Peace.
1: Peace.

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1: 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K-Wave Community Connection airs on 107.9 Saturdays at 11:45 a.m. and on 11:10 a.m. at 2:15 p.m. And you can watch all the extended K-Wave Community Connection interviews by visiting the K-Wave YouTube channel. Coming up next, it's Raul Reese and Somebody Loves You. Raul Reese is in 1 Corinthians chapter 4. At the time that Paul was writing this, there was a lot of ignorance of the gifts of the Holy Spirit in the church at Corinth. The title of the message is, The Church Must Be United and Not Divided.
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4: Paul here is bringing up to the Corinthians that at one time they were idolaters, enslaved to idolatry. And literally what they were doing, they were worshiping demons. But when they came to Christ, the light was turned on. And now those idols they worship, they're supposed to get rid of them and burn them and get rid of them completely and fully. It's very important.

0: Welcome to Somebody Loves You Radio, the Bible teaching ministry of Roel Reese in Diamond Bar, California. Today's study takes us once again to 1 Corinthians, and we're glad to have you with us. You know, God gives each of us different spiritual gifts and a unique calling, but with Christ as our leader, we can all serve the Lord together. Stay with us to consider how much more you can accomplish for God's kingdom when you work in cooperation with others. Today's study is titled Unity in the Church. Here's Roel Reese in 1 Corinthians chapter 12.
1: It's amazing how the book of Corinthians shares so much light concerning people within the church. And one of the great problems that Paul writes about is that this unity within the church, the divisions that they had, the misuse of the gifts of the Holy Spirit. Remember when we started the first letter in chapter 1, he talked about divisions. And then chapter 2, he talked about the natural man, then the actual spiritual man, and the carnal man. And then he goes on to talk about the lawsuits that were going on among Christians, where Paul says, instead of going to court, why don't you guys settle your issues outside of court so that the gospel is not shamed? And I think that's something that within the church, that we have to learn that God is in full control and that the church needs to be united but not divided. And yet there's a lot of churches that are totally divided when it comes to the gospel of Jesus Christ. And yet Paul here is going to be sharing some pretty heavy things with us this evening. Now what he's going to do, he's going to be dealing with the proper use of the gifts of the Holy Spirit. The church had a real problem in Corinth concerning the gifts of the Holy Spirit. And the reason for that, there was an abuse of them. And remember that Paul says that these people in Corinth were very carnal people. They were dividers of the flock of God. So Paul writes now and he says, okay, let's deal with this issue concerning the Holy Spirit, who he is, and what he intends to do within the life of each believer. So he begins now in chapter 12, verse 1. And now we see, first of all, how we confess the same Jesus. Not a different Jesus, but the same one. He says, now concerning spiritual gifts, brethren. Now, first of all, the word gifts are not found in the original language of Greek. Literally, it should be reading this way, not concerning spirituals, not gifts. He'll use that later on. And what's incredible here, he's going to be teaching concerning the spirituals to the Corinthian church. He says, and I don't want you to be ignorant of what I'm going to teach you. The problem with the Corinthian church is they were very ignorant when it came to the things of the Holy Spirit. I think that today people are still ignorant concerning the gifts of the Holy Spirit. I can remember when I first got saved. I got saved, went to Costa Mesa with Chuck. And because I was being taught the word of God, when I would go to different churches to visit, I would see this order in the church, especially concerning the gifts of the Holy Spirit. While the pastor was teaching, someone would get up and start prophesying or speaking in tongues. And then they would start shouting and yelling and then come back down. And to me, as a new believer, I thought it was chaotic. I thought, man, where is the order in the church? And I was just a new believer. And as I began to read the Bible and study the Bible from Genesis to Revelation, when I got into the New Testament, I got to the book of Corinthians, it answered a lot of my questions that I had. And I don't know how many of you have ever studied the gifts of the Holy Spirit. It's incredible that Paul the Apostle, in all of his letters, for example, in the book of Romans, chapter 12, what he does there is he speaks to us in verses 6 through 8. He speaks to us about the gifts of the Holy Spirit. And what he does there, he gives us 7 gifts of the Holy Spirit. In the book of Ephesians, chapter 4, 11 to 12, he once again gives us 5 more gifts of the Holy Spirit. And then in the book of 1 Corinthians chapter 12, which we'll see today, he's going to give us another set of gifts, 9 of them, that's total 21 gifts of the Holy Spirit given to us. And you think how God blesses people and the way he wants to move in your life, in my life. The problem with believers is that we're always coveting somebody else's gift. We're not content with what God's given to us. That's a real problem. That's an issue in the church. And you have these people that are contentious, and the reason for that is because they're desiring something that God hasn't given to you. You got to be content with what God has given to you. He knows what you can handle and what you cannot handle, especially in the gifts of the Holy Spirit. Why? Because people get puffed up. And then people get weird. I've seen so many people weird with the gifts of the Holy Spirit. They get this mentality that they're more spiritual than other people. More spiritual. People will know the Spirit of God's upon you. You don't have to tell them. You don't have to tell anybody. It's really important because Satan will use that to knock you down. And I think of how many people back in the Jesus People movement, churches that were actually abusing the gifts of the Holy Spirit by misinforming their congregations. And they would thought they were more spiritual than other people. And then you have the churches like the ones that are dispensationalists. Dispensationalists, they don't believe that the gifts of the Holy Spirit are for today. They said they got stopped and it ceased with the apostles. And then you have the Pentecostals, the super spiritual, emotional people that really do everything out of order because it's all emotionalism. And then you have the dispensationalists and then the Pentecostals over here. And then right in the middle, we believe Calvary Chapel's right in the middle. Not because we're better. No, because we study God's word and there has to be the balance. We believe in all the gifts of the Holy Spirit. What we don't believe is the exercise of the gifts of the Holy Spirit while the teaching is going on. That is speaking in tongues, interpretation of tongues, prophecy, all these things. There's a time and there's a place of the gifts of the Holy Spirit. In Calvary Chapel, when I was going to Costa Mesa many, many years ago, after the service, they would have these afterglow services. For anybody that wanted to be baptized, anybody that wanted to be healed, they would have in the fellowship hall, the elders, they were qualified with the gifts of the Holy Spirit to come and not only to sit down and share with us, but also to share and to lay hands on people that wanted to get baptized by the Holy Spirit. And it was so cool because everything was done decently and in order. One of the things that we don't have today is order in the church. And what happens if there's somebody in the congregation that is not a Christian and we don't have order in our fellowship, we don't have order in our teaching? He will say, man, these people are crazy. And they'll get turned off to the gospel of Jesus Christ. So there has to be order in the church. And Paul sets order when he comes to the Corinthian church and says, you guys, this is the problem. Let's solve the problem. This is the correct way to do it according to the word of God. The problem comes and when we step out of the word of God and you try to do your own thing. And that's why it's important for me that when I read the scriptures, that I kind of go to the old, go to the new, and make sure that we have the theme that is given to us so that we don't get out of balance when it comes especially to the gifts of the Holy Spirit. So Paul is telling us here that he's going to be speaking about the spirituals because there's an ignorance in the city and in the church of Corinth. Notice what he says also, verse 2. He says, you know that you were Gentiles or heathens carried away to these dumb idols or demons, however you were led. So he brings up the point that a lot of the Corinthians came out of what? Of heathenism. They were worshiping other gods. They were worshiping demons. And then they came to that place to the knowledge of Jesus Christ. They became born again of the Holy Spirit. And when you become born again of the Holy Spirit, you're not supposed to be back where you came from. This is why a lot of times when new believers get saved, they've been on drugs, whatever. I always ask them this, have you really got rid of everything in your room and in your house that deals with demonology or Satan? The posters, whatever it may be that you have. Because if you don't get rid of the stuff within your bedroom or within your house, guess what's going to happen? you're going to have harassment from Satan. He's going to harass you. And a lot of people get harassed. But once you clean out your house from anything that has to do with idolatry or witchcraft or whatever it is, then what you do is you go and you pray for each one of the rooms in the name of Jesus. And that's nothing weird. Whenever we go to a house and there's somebody that has been demon possessed, what we'll do is we'll anoint the house with oil and we'll pray over the house and over the people for Satan never to rule there again. Remember, Satan is the one that is a liar and the one that brings fear to people. And as believers, what does he say? The light is greater than the darkness. When you go into a room and it's dark, all you have to do in order for the darkness to go away is go to the switch and turn on the light. And the darkness is gone. The problem with people is that people want to get saved and continue with their dirty music, continue to be on their computers and go to websites that are not edifying and read books that are not edifying. And what you're doing is you're trying to walk one side of the road and another side of the road. You want to be in the world and you want to be in Christ. But what happens, you end up getting split. You can't do that. You're either on one side or the other side. Make up your mind.
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1: And the bottom line is, if you really want the Holy Spirit to baptize you and to empower you with power, then there can be no leaven in your life. No leaven. You got to get rid of all the leaven. Remember Paul said, little leaven leavens the whole lump? And that's why it's really important for me, not only as a pastor, teacher, and an evangelist, to be able to see when people come and talk to me. I don't baby people. I just tell them what the scripture says. And a lot of times, they'll go to another counselor. You know why? Because they didn't like what I said. They're looking for an answer for themselves that pleases them. Bottom line, they don't want to change. They want somebody to come to that place of agreement with them. But when it comes to the real gospel of Jesus Christ, we cannot agree with unrighteousness or darkness because we're children of the light. And Paul here is bringing up to the Corinthians that at one time they were idolaters, enslaved to idolatry. And literally what they were doing, they were worshiping demons. But when they came to Christ, the light was turned on. And now those idols they worship, they're supposed to get rid of them and burn them and get rid of them completely and fully. It's very important. But see, a lot of times people want to be Christians, but at the same time, they want to keep their idols. You can't do that. Think of all the people within the church that were on bondage to what? To drugs. And you come out of the world, but you say, well, you know what? I'm never going to go back to drugs. And all of a sudden, Satan comes along, and you start backsliding. You go for a little bit, a little more, and pretty soon you find yourself back on drugs, but this time it's worse. Because the Bible says it's like the what? It's like the pig going back to his mire. You wash him down, you put him in your bathtub, you put perfume on him, and then you release him, and he goes where? Right back to where? To the mud. Because he's a pig. And think of how many people within the church, like the dog going back to his own vomit and the pig going back to his old dirty hole. It's very important, man, that holiness unto the Lord. God desires holiness. And if you want to be baptized with power, you need the baptism of the Holy Spirit in your life. You need it. The Holy Spirit is with you, in you, and upon you, the Bible says. And what's really cool is he's with you when he's convicting you, bringing you to Christ. When you come to Christ, he comes into you. And then as I come to Christ, begin to read, I ask him to give me power every day so the Holy Spirit, if he comes upon me, and he what? He empowers me to be able to overcome sin and to stand for righteousness, a hunger and a thirst to know God's truth and not to compromise. And yet think of how many people compromise in the church. Little leaven, leaven's a whole lump, the Bible says. You listen to worldly music, you do whatever you want. If you had a problem with worldly music in the world and you still listen to it, no wonder you're being oppressed. No wonder your mind's messed up. You got to get rid of all the leaven. Plus, your children will get contaminated if you're married and have children. It's like I said this morning, if you're in the home and you're a mother and father and you have children, you know, it's not how you live in public, it's how you live in secret when nobody can see you. What are your attitudes? What is your life like? Anybody can live really a goody life in front of people. But when you're in the home, when you're with your children, when nobody can see you, what is your life? What is your attitude like? Can your children bear witness for you and say, my mom and dad, man, they're godly in the home. And it's really important that you'll never have peace until you make peace with Jesus Christ fully and completely. So Paul wants to make sure that we understand that we need to get rid of the idols in our lives. An idol is something that possesses you and controls your life. And you got to get rid of it. Look what else he says, verse 3. He says, therefore, because of this, what I just told you, I make known to you that no one speaking by the Spirit of God can call Jesus a curse, and no one can say that Jesus is Lord except by the Holy Spirit. I love that verse. Because what he's telling you here, he's bringing you back to this area where there's a lot of people that say, well, I heard somebody say this, say that. If they really have the Spirit of God, they cannot ever curse God. They cannot. The Holy Spirit won't do that. Very important to understand. That's why he says, therefore, I make known to you that no one speaking by the Holy Spirit of God can call Jesus what? Jesus a curse. And it's very important because there are a lot of times people, they'll say, well, I heard this person say this or say that. No. He says, and no one can say that Jesus is Lord except by the Holy Spirit. And who's the Holy Spirit? The one that brings you to conviction and the one that makes you be born again of the Holy Spirit of God. Very beautiful, he says that here. Very important that we understand that. This is the affirmation of the Holy Spirit that God is on the throne and that the Spirit of God convicts us of our sins. It's not you and I convicting each other. The Holy Spirit is the one that tests you first. When you're thinking of sinning against God, what does he do? He says, don't do it. And then he gives you the opportunity because we have free will to say, well, should I obey or should I disobey? That's where your will comes in. And of course, Satan on one side says, oh, don't listen to God. Go ahead and do it. You'll enjoy it. But when you take up the cross of Jesus Christ and you die to yourself, you know what you're going to do? You're going to obey. You're going to obey God. You're going to die to yourself. You're going to die to those desires. And the reason for that is not for myself, but what I want to do is I want to please God in what I do. That's the bottom line when it comes to Christianity. And yet, think of all the people that do not please or obey God's word, but they do whatever they want. And then they expect God to bless them. And they expect God to do mighty works in their lives. When yet, Paul says, what? You've grieved the Holy Spirit of God. Sin grieves the Holy Spirit of God because the Holy Spirit's a person. And the word to grieve means to bring pain to the work of the Holy Spirit, that person of the Holy Spirit, which means that the Holy Spirit is hurt in what you're doing because God loves you and God cares for you. And yet he's giving you that will to make decisions. And the decisions that I make, I want to make sure that I make them according to the word of God, not according to my philosophy, not according to what I've learned in the world. But I want to make sure that it pleases the Lord in what I'm going to do. The movie that I watch, the music that I listen to, the things that I do. Why? Because if I'm not doing those things, then the Holy Spirit is going to be grieved and he can't work in me and through my life the way he wants to. And whose fault is it? my fault. Because I disobeyed. I didn't obey God's word. And that's why it's really important to understand that. Look what else he says now in verses 4 to 6 now, how we depend on God. Here Paul is showing that while there is a variety of the gifts of the Holy Spirit in the church, notice, there is a basic need. Look what he says. There are diversities of gifts, but the same Spirit. Unity. Christ is the head. In the body of Christ, fingers, toes, nose, ears, mouth, the whole thing. Every part of my body is needed to operate my body. But who's the leader? The head. I mean, think in the Old Testament times, in the book of Judges chapter 1. Because they used to have warfare, bows, arrows, they had spears, they had swords, they would ride horses and chariots. And when some king or some army would be captured by the enemy, you know what the first thing they would do when they would take them prisoners? They cut off their right thumbs and their right toes. You know why? You can't pull the bow anymore. You can't pull the ball. You can't hold on to things. And you can't really walk. You lose your balance. The big toe and the right thumb are important in my body. And a lot of times people don't want to be took because you're always in darkness. And smelly. But yet somebody has to be a toe, right? You got to be content in the body of Christ wherever God has called you to serve. Whether a toe or a thumb or a finger or an eye or an ear, whatever it may be. Every part of the body is needed, notice, and the head leading in order for the body to be balanced and to operate fully the way God intended it to what? To operate. The problem in the church is that everybody wants to be an eye, or everybody wants to be a mouth, or everybody wants to be the best part in the body. And yet in the scripture, when you read right now, he's going to tell you that God gives to people what he sees is best for you. And yet, why is it that we're always looking to other people and we're covetous to have their gifts when we're not content with our own gifts that God's given to us? That creates problems in the body of Christ. You have to really be careful.
0: Comparing ourselves to others is a natural part of being human. 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
8: Well, we're going to be in Revelation chapter 3, verse 14 to 15. Jesus is talking to the church of Laodicea. He says to the angel of the church in Laodicea, write, the Amen, the faithful and true witness, the origin of creation, God says, I know your deeds, that you're neither cold nor hot. I wish that you are cold or hot, because you're lukewarm and neither hot nor cold. I will vomit you out of my mouth. Very strong scripture to a church that is at Laodicea. This passage a lot of times has been interpreted to mean that God wants us to either accept him or reject him, as if God delights in people rejecting him. But that's not what's happening here. What's happening here, you've got to understand the topography. We've got a city, Laodicea, and to the north, you've got a city called Hierapolis, which provided hot springs. And then to the south, we got Colossae, which where the Colossian church was, known for cold, refreshing waters. The hot springs were known for healing properties, and the cold springs of Colossae were known to bring refreshment. Both had a purpose. And when Jesus called the church out for being lukewarm, he was telling them something very important, that you are absolutely useless to me. You don't bring healing or refreshment to the city that you live in. For example, if you have an acute muscle injury, what do? You apply cold treatment in order to bring the swelling down. If you have chronic pain, you bring heat to allow blood flow into that area. What does that mean? Both cold and hot applications are very effective in bringing healing. So what Jesus said to the people there is that you are not effective in bringing healing and refreshment to the city that you live in. So what do we learn from that? As a Christian, how is your witness? How are you living your life? Are you compassionate? Are you bringing healing, hope, and compassion to those around you, to those who are broken, those who are hurting, those with darkness? Is God using you? Are your deeds effective? Is God allowing you, or are you allowing God to use you to bring healing to the city around you? Well, I hope that you are doing that. And if you're not, I encourage you to do that as well. Lord Jesus, I thank you so much for all the K-Way family listening in today. I pray that God, you use them to bring healing to a hurting world around them, so that God will not reject them. God, this passage is so powerful, saying that if our deeds are useless, God, you'll vomit us out of your mouth. Pretty powerful stuff. So I pray for every listener here that today they will look around and ask themselves, God, is there somebody you'd like me to love, to show your compassion? In Jesus' mighty name we pray. And everybody said, amen.
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11: Hello, hello. This is a different program than what we've done in the past. And so about 2 weeks ago, I was walking my golden doodle, Barnabas, and the thought came to me, and I really feel like it was a prompting from the Holy Spirit. Why don't you and Robin go on and do a program where you just talk about the women that have inspired you, either the ones that we've researched or talked about, or women in our lives that have just said that word in season. I was just reading, like an apple of gold in a silver pitcher, so is a word fitly spoken. And I know, Robin, we're friends and we've talked outside the program just about these women. And one of the reasons we have this affection for women and why we want to talk about women worth knowing.
12: Exactly. And this is why, Cheryl, when you said in your text, let's just do a podcast episode or two where we just talk about the women that influenced us. And I had to think a minute, like, there are quite a few, but who would I talk about? And then my reply was like, you and I have no trouble talking about anything at any time, anywhere. Let's just go in studio and see what how the Lord prompts. And that was the other thing. I said, let's pray about this.
11: Right.
12: Let's make sure that
11: right.
12: we're following the Lord's leading of these
11: Absolutely.
12: Are stories
11: yes.
12: that need to be told.
11: And you and I love telling the stories of others, but we have so many stories and places where God has met us personally. So I want to talk just beginning this with how Robin and I met. So we have a mutual friend
12: yes.
11: who's been on this program with us, Michelle Ewell. But I actually did not know Michelle. She had gone to a couple of the events that I had had. I used to, and I will resurrect it at some point, do a conference for women called When Leaders Lead, based on Deborah's song.
12: Wasn't that
11: in Judges?
12: At a hot spring?
11: It was.
12: When the conference
11: It was.
12: Was.
11: And we don't
12: yeah.
11: have that venue.
12: I know, but what a yeah. sweet time that was.
11: It was. And so Michelle had come to it. And Michelle was one of our first listeners to Women Worth Knowing. And apparently she had written about 4 or 5 times. And she is a prolific writer, a
12: yes.
11: good writer,
12: yes.
11: too.
12: Yes.
11: And she had written by this time, I think it's the book on Oswald Chambers' wife.
12: Right.
11: And so I had read that book. Mm. And then Brian said, you know, this was sent to me and I think you ought to read it. So he forwarded it to me. And sure enough, it was an email from Michelle. And she's like, this is my 5th and last time trying to get in touch with you. And I was like, where has this woman been all my life? So she just gave me these incredible suggestions for some women to do. And they were seriously, some of my favorite. One of hers was Catherine Bushnell.
12: Yes.
11: And that led to Josephine Butler, to these other women. And Josephine Butler is one of my favorite that I've ever done. Well, so is Catherine Bushnell. But as I began to correspond with her, she said, oh, I have this friend who's just moved to Southern California.
12: Another woman worth knowing
11: right.
12: who's actually still alive.
11: Right. Who from Hawaii. And do you mind if I include her? So then we started having these 3-person emails, which were so fun. And we started being friends. And then I remember I said, could I have your phone number? I'll just text you. Then we started texting.
12: Yep.
11: And I think it was me that said, why don't we get together? Because I think we were texting almost every day.
12: It was.
11: Yeah.
12: And you have no idea, Cheryl. I'm sure I've told you, but I just want to say it again. Like, that was so of the Lord, because the move here was so immediate and so
11: yeah.
12: difficult. And my
11: yeah.
12: husband's health was so precarious and I was so lost. And we were empty of, we were void of friends. We had lots of family in the area, but most of those family members required some kind of care or attention.
11: Yes.
12: So it's different.
11: Yes, Ross's dad.
12: Yes.
11: For one.
12: And so I didn't have any space in my life to go to any Bible study or start anything that I could commit to and make a new friend. And you and I met at this little coffee shop on the peninsula. And
11: well, one thing about that too is I didn't know what you looked like. Now, years ago, we were supposed to meet in Vista.
12: Yes.
11: We have a mutual friend, Jackie Insminger, who kept saying to me, you have got to meet my friend Robin. I just know you're going to be friends. I just know you would be friends. And I was writing just a little bit then. And she's like, you've got to meet her. She wrote the Christy Miller series. And I would go to the bookstore in Vista every time a new Christy Miller book would come out to get it for my daughter, who was addicted, which is a good thing, my oldest daughter. And so I knew of you, right? And so I'd never met you. And then I had to Google you to see what you look like because I thought, how am I going to know her at this coffee shop? So I Googled you. So then I come in and you're standing, getting your coffee, and you're chatting with a girl who's at the register, and I'm standing behind you, and I am so excited. So you could take it from there.
12: Well, what I remember about that was just this instant sense that, because I had looked up you as well, you know, I think all my pictures online are about 20 years old, but
11: right.
12: Cheryl, you look just like whatever the last picture was that was available to see online. And it was just like, oh, there you are, my friend.
11: Yes.
12: Hello.
11: I know.
12: I remember we hugged. I know.
11: And we were so excited.
12: Immediate.
11: And the girl behind the register said, oh, are you best friends? And we said, no, this is our first time we've ever met. And she's like, what is going on? Yeah. And I was able to tell her about Women Worth Knowing. And we both shared. And she's like, I'm a Christian. I want to listen to that. That sounds so incredible. And she's really part of the age range that we want to reach, because we want to tell girls in there, we want to inspire girls as young as, I don't know, five, all the way up, you know, especially in their 20s, that God has good plans, an exciting plan, and an adventure for them. And so that's one of the reasons we do this. We talk about women who just gave their all to Jesus, and look what he's done.
12: And the sweet thing about our friendship, it was that I felt immediately as if we'd been at the same places at the same times. We knew a lot of the same people, but we had just never had a face-to-face conversation with each other.
11: Right.
12: And so it was kind of like just catching up. It was more like a reunion.
11: It really was. And we had to pull ourselves away.
12: Stop talking.
11: Right. But, you know, at the same time, I think it was just a month or 2 months later that my first co-host, Jasmine Allnut, who's like amazing.
12: Yes.
11: Actually, she's kind of, I don't want to insult her, but she's kind of a little me. You know, I just feel like she's a younger version of me. And sorry, Jasmine. But I mean that as a compliment. But what happened is she took a post teaching church history at a college in Montana,
12: which was ideal for
11: her knowledge in that woman. She's brilliant, absolutely brilliant. And so I could just imagine every student falling in love with her because she's so passionate and fun. And so I needed a co-host if Women Worth Knowing was to continue. And I remember writing you saying, hi, how are you doing? Would you consider this? And I was elated when you said yes.
12: Well, Cheryl, do you remember? I took a screenshot of an entry I had come across in a journal that I had written, I don't know, seven or 8 years earlier.
11: Yes.
12: Way before we moved to California.
11: Right.
12: And I had just been praying and writing my journal. And I said, one day I would just love to be able to tell the stories of women of old who have had such an impact on my life simply by the way they trusted God. And I don't remember how I worded it exactly, but I was looking for something in a journal. I don't know how I came across that exact page, but then your email was, would you like to, you know, join me as a co-host? And I went and found that page, took a screenshot and said, yeah, I think the Lord prepared me like almost a decade ago, and I had no idea how that would come to be. And I mean, I love adding that part to our story because I think that the beauty with women who trust the Lord every step of the way, the Lord will nudge you. The Holy Spirit will give you a little dream, a little idea, a seed.
11: Or and prompting, I call it sometimes. Yes,
12: a prompting. And to record those or to just mark the moment and say, I can't make that happen. I don't know what that means. But okay, I receive it. And it's kind of like when Gabriel appeared to Mary and she said, may it be unto me according to your word. Like, all right, whatever. This is unexpected. It's not maybe what I would have sought. But in that, there's such an affirmation. There was no hesitation, even with everything else going on in our lives.

0: Shout out to Johnny.
1: Just come in on Thursday morning. So here we are. So we are so appreciative of the listeners that have let us know how much these episodes have encouraged you along the way, because we all are on that path, that journey of trusting God.
0: And, you know, too, growing up, we both grew up in Christian homes. Mm-hmm. We both have loved the Lord since we were young. And that's a rarity, too, to find somebody who's just really clung to Jesus and wanted to be, you know, like I was such a nerd in high school in that I didn't want to party. I had no appetite for parties. There was just no appetite, you know, and, you know, to go out with a non-Christian boy, there was no appetite. I mean, you know, you go to Calvary and there's a whole, you know, pool of great looking fish, you know,
1: it's like smorgasbord.
0: Exactly. I'm not interested in this, you know, because I wanted somebody, you know, I think we both had this. We had this person in our hearts that God had put in our hearts. Like, this is the person. And I know when I was in college, I wrote a list of the attributes that I wanted in the man that I would marry. And among those attributes was he had to serve. Don't ask me what. And, you know, of course I married, you know, my mom would say, my mom found the list. And she said, I think I was about 20 and or 19. And she's like, I found this list in your closet. And I didn't even ask her what she was doing in my closet, because that was just my mom. You know, she just did things like that and you didn't question it. It was like she had a right. And so she said, no, I saw this list and I loved all of your requests, but I want to know about this one. Why a surfer?
1: That's so funny.
0: You know,
1: well, we do live in Southern California.
0: We do.
1: I'm there everywhere.
0: Yes.
1: I wrote letters to my future husband starting when I was about 14 or 15, and I kept them in a shoebox under my bed. And I don't think anyone ever looked under there or found them. And they were only about...
0: Your mother was not my mother.
1: Yes.
0: My mother would have read every single one. Yes.
1: But those were an opportunity to say, I'm, whoever you are, wherever you are, I am praying for you that the Lord would draw you closer to his heart. And I know that the Lord's prompted me that my life will be in full-time ministry, whatever that is. So I'm praying that you'll get that vision soon too. And that, you know, just to that the Lord would prepare him. And
0: that reminds me a little bit of Twyla Zudwig, who we did a couple weeks ago.
1: Yes. And love Twyla's story.
0: Oh, right. But it's the same thing. Mm-hmm. That she had been praying and felt the call to go to Africa. And then when she married this man who just wanted to be a farmer, she knew he was the one, but she knew she had to pray him into the right, you know, mindset.
1: I remember years ago at Urbana conference that's, you know, is it every 4 years still, or is it every year now? I don't know, but it's a global missions conference. And I'm trying to remember. I think it was Helen Roosevelt. I'm not certain. It was that long ago.
0: Yes.
1: If she was the one who said she went to wherever she went, far away, and prayed that God would prepare a man and bring him to her, because she wasn't going to take time off to go back home and try and find somebody. And she remained single her whole life. And she said, I do believe that God prompted a man and called him.
0: Gladys Aylward.
1: Was it Gladys?
0: It was Gladys Aylward.
1: I heard Gladys Aylward?
0: Yep.
1: I didn't even realize
0: that. My mom heard Gladys Aylward, too.
1: The end of the story was that she said, I believe God called the man, prompted him, prepared him, and that man said no to God. I remember that part of it.
0: That was Gladys Aylward. Yep.
1: Yeah. And so it was like, that impacted me so much. It's like, I'm going to pray for my man right now. Lord, start preparing him. Don't let him say no to you.
0: That's right. I love that. You know, I had in my heart, like, there is that one, and I don't want to settle for second best. And I would hear the Lord saying, Cheryl, this is not the one. Mm. This is not my best. And I remember having been married to Brian, I don't know, like 5 years, sitting across the table from him at our anniversary and just all of a sudden going, you're the one. You're the one I waited for.
1: Ding, ding, ding, ding.
0: You know, he's
1: all
0: like,
1: the lights go on.
0: And I remember he said, well, I would hope so. I was like, you don't understand. This is earth shaking, shattering to me. You know, he's very calm. I'm not. And so
1: Isn't that funny? That how reaction. Opposites attract.
0: Yes.
1: For us and I, too.
0: Yes.
1: Oh. So what's your woman do you want to talk about?

0: You know, I was thinking about a particular incident. I mean, there are so many. I was limiting it down. But there's a woman. She's retired now. She used to be at Calvary. She was part of the prayer team on Monday mornings, and her name was Jerry Kamita. She lived across the street from the church. She had a testimony of how she got saved. And one of the things with Jerry is I knew she was a woman of prayer. And for a time, I had a prayer meeting at my house, and she would come every once in a while. And every time she came, it was just, I loved it. And she told me one time, Cheryl, I know things that I don't talk about because the Lord tells me because I pray. And so I had an incident in my neighborhood where there was this boy who was who had told Braden he was going to do something very, very awful. I mean, it was bad. Mm. And so I went to the little girl's whose mother, this boy was threatening to do something to. And I warned these mothers and just said, look, he said this to my youngest son. I want you to be on alert. So I'm having a prayer meeting, and that woman showed up at my house, the woman of the son, mm-hmm. the boy. And she said, I heard you are saying things, you know, how dare you? And she said, I wanted to invite you into my house, and I will never invite you to my house. You are not welcome in my house. You know, all this stuff. She was from the Middle East. So it did seem kind of threatening. And then after that, the boy said that he was going to find Braden, my youngest, who was short for his age, at some point and beat him up. And I was beside myself. We had lived in the neighborhood maybe 3 months. And your new neighborhood, and all of a sudden, everything is just crushed. And it was, I was so concerned about all of this. And I wanted to find her because it had happened. And I wanted to find her that evening at church and just have her pray for me. And this other really sweet woman came up, and just, I kind of laid out the scenario, and she goes, you know, all things work together for the good of them that love the Lord. And at the moment, that wasn't the scripture I wanted.
1: No, don't be lighthearted about this. I'm crushed.
0: Really, really, this is serious. This is my son. This is our new neighborhood we moved into. This is the woman right across the street. And so this older woman, Jerry, I told her all about it, and she's just the most tiny petite thing. So she had to reach up, and she took my hands in, my face in her hands, and she said, look at me. And I looked at her, and she said, nothing touches you that doesn't come through the filter of God's love. And I started to say, oh, but she said, listen to me. Wow. Nothing touches you that doesn't come through the filter of God's love. And she said, Cheryl, this has come through the filter of God's love, which means he's working in this situation. So in the
1: meantime, he did it so with such a tender way to calm your heart.
0: It was amazing. So in the meantime, I decided to get even with that neighbor for doing that to me.
1: Cheryl.
0: So every day I walked and I prayed for her. I would put my hand out and I prayed for her salvation. I prayed for her sons, for her husband. I prayed for the whole family. Like, I drenched that house, whether I was driving by, and you had to drive by it and you had to walk by it to get out of our neighborhood. So she got prayer like 3 or 4 times a day at that whole house. So one day I'm having another prayer meeting. There's a knock on the door, and it's her. And she said, hello. And I said, hello. And I kind of closed the door behind me because I didn't want the women to know what was going on in case she yelled at me. And she said, my son has something he wants to say to you. And he said, I'm sorry. Everything you said was true. And without thinking, I threw my arms around him and I said, today in my eyes, you're a man. It takes a man to apologize and to own up and to say he's sorry. I said, you're a man and I will respect and love you forever. Well done. Well done. And I back up and I look, and she's smiling from ear to ear, and she has her arms out. And I grabbed her and I said, and you are a woman of integrity.
1: Beautiful.
0: I can't believe what you've done. This means so much to me. I said, good for you. Good mommy. Good, good neighbor. And I just kept praising her. And she's like, yes, yes. And then she hugs me again. And we just kept hugging. And I remembered those words, nothing touches you that doesn't come through the filter of God's love. Just a month or so later, a neighbor down the street led her to Jesus.
1: That's beautiful.
0: So, I mean, nothing touches us that doesn't come through the filter of God's love.
1: And how that prompted you to pray.
0: Prompted me to pray. You know, that's my way of vengeance. You're going to get a lot of prayer. So don't be mean to me just so you can get prayer, because it might be a little hard. But that was just
1: beautiful, Cheryl.
0: That really ministered to me. And I still remember that. You know, I've been through a lot of trials lately. And I still remember her little precious hands, you know, on my face. And me having to repeat after her, nothing touches me that doesn't come through the filter of God's love.
1: Beautiful. These are the stories that we need to hear, because it role models for us how we should be responding as women of God. Mm-hmm. And I saw that in, we've talked about Corrie Ten Boom a number of times because of the impact she had in her last years living here in Orange County and being at Calvary Chapel often. When she had a message, she would just go to your dad and say,
0: she'd sit in the front row, and dad knew she wanted to come up. And
1: I'm here to share the message tonight.
0: That's
1: whether
0: right.
1: You think you're ready for me or not. But I worked at an organization in Orange that dealt with all of the donations that came in for 40 different Christian ministries. And one of them was the whatever Corrie Ten Boom's ministry was called at that time. I was only 19 or 20 at the time, and my job was to just type all day long. Type, type, type. Remember those old electric typewriters with the round ball that would click, click, click, and you have the little like white out tape that you put in there for everything. And anyone who had written to Corrie, I was one of the people that would type the standard letters that would go back thanking them for their donation. And also Brother Andrew in Open Doors Ministry, the donations came in for them as well. So the year I was there was when the movie The Hiding Place came out. And Corrie came in to the office several times. One of the times was right when the movie had released, and it had been arranged for some local newspaper reporters to come in and interview her, and then we were going to all have a staff lunch with her. And we were familiar with her, so that it wasn't a usual thing for her to come in. And so when she got there, there was a chair prepared, the chairs in a half circle for the reporters, and she was kind of like up on the front, right in the center of attention. And as they kept asking questions, it just seemed to elevate more and more. You, all those years in the concentration camp, and then your sister dying, and how you forgave the guard, and things that were brought out in the movie and in her books. But these reporters just like couldn't believe someone would live a life like that of trusting God. And there was just this one point, her tender little face just kind of changed, and she said, "This crown you keep putting on my head is too heavy. End of interview." And she got up from the chair and she went in the lunchroom, and all the reporters were like, oh. And as a young woman and seeing that moment, here's a woman who's being idolized or being elevated beyond what she wanted, which was for Jesus to be victor and king. And that's Corrie Ten Boom. That impact on my life lasted. We have more women we need
0: to talk about.
1: Cheryl, so let's come back for another episode.
0: And you know, I want to explore that a little bit more too, because I want to see how that impacted you. Because you know, Robin, your books, you've sold over 6 million books, so you don't want a heavy crown either. So let's talk about that when we come back. Thank you for joining us on this episode. Come back next week.
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8: There's a passage I'm going to read right now, and I'm sure that there are so many of you that might say, hey, I'm familiar with this verse. You may even have a magnet on your refrigerator that says this verse. And it's out of Psalm 37, verse number 4, and it reads, delight yourself in the Lord, and He will give you the desires of your heart. And in verse 5 goes on to say, commit your way to the Lord, trust in Him, and He will act. And just a couple of things that I want to share just for a word of encouragement. The whole context, how this chapter begins in Psalm 37 is addressing, David is writing, and he says, you know, don't trip or don't fret on those people that are doing evil things. And I know that it's real easy for us to desire to please the Lord and walk faithfully before the Lord, but all of the craziness around us, we might look and say, man, why am I going through this? But these people who are sinning and living life like whatever, they seem to be flourishing. And here, I love this because here the attention is drawn back to God. And he says, delight yourself in the Lord. And when I think of this word delight, you know, it's not just doing these things, but it's delighting. And if you're listening, I want to encourage you, think of some of those things that you might delight in. Like, for instance, I love to delight in chocolate ice cream. This is my ice cream. I'm going to delight in it. And I'm just going to eat every bite of this ice cream. Well, in the same idea, is just find your hope and delight and your satisfaction in all of the things of God. And when we do that, it will help us, as it says in verse number 5, to commit our way. So when we're delighting in all the goodness of God, there's going to be this willfulness to commit everything about our lives over to the Lord, and not just that, but also to trust in Him. And that can be a challenging thing. We say we trust in the Lord, but to trust in Him, you know, I think of like how my kids, when they were small, they would just trust me enough to jump into the deep end of the pool. And that's kind of what God wants us to do, is just trust Him. Keep our eyes only on God, not the circumstances. Find your delight in Jesus, trust in Him, and He will carry you through. And so, family, listen, all those, I want to encourage you, delight your way into the Lord. Find, commit your way and trust everything into the hands of Jesus. And I love to pray right now. Father God, I just thank you so much for just loving us. And I pray for everyone listening today, Lord, that we all would find our delight in you, Lord, in your word, Lord, as we spend alone time through prayer with you, Father, and as we reflect on your just on your promises of God. And as we do that, Lord, help us, Father, to commit everything over to you and to trust you in all of our circumstances. Father, go before us in the name of Jesus. Amen.
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We were made for so much more. Thank you for tuning in to your home for worship and the word on the weekends. K-Wave 107.9, Kate here. Oh, you guys, don't veer very far from K-Wave because we've got your praise. And you know, if you've spent any time with us, Jesus is worthy of all of our praise.

Sherry Youngward for your Saturday morning praise and worship on K-Wave 107.9. Kate here. And you know what? We've got such a good lineup. Jeremy Camp, Hillsong, and so much more. Mike Donahue from 10th Avenue North is coming up next. Right now, I want you to listen very closely to Lion and Bear. The song is called

0: Do you love that? It's still resonating in our hearts right now. Yeah, we want you. You are mine. Yeshua, friend of sinners. That's Mike Donahue from 10th Avenue North on K-Wave 107.9. Kate with you on the Saturday morning. And wow, we're just getting started. We're just getting warmed up. Heard Lion and Bear Cling, Sherry Youngword, Your Glory, the Gettys, In Christ Alone. Coming around in 30 seconds. We've got Hillsong, The Warp and the Woof, Rock of Ages, featuring Char Broderson. And right around the corner, literally less than a minute, Ben Fuller, Turn. I wanted to pause for just a second because when I hear something interesting about an artist that we're playing, I want to share it with you, okay? And 10th Avenue North, the song that you just heard, Mike Donahue, I follow him on Instagram. And, you know, we think he's a musician. This guy is flat out minister. He's always, a lot of the worship leaders are. They're gifted musically. But let's face it, they hear from God and they just bless us with truths right out of the Bible. So he has, what do you want to call it? Fans coming up to him all the time saying, Mike, you know, when did you know that you were, you know, your call in life was a musician? And Mike Donahue that you just heard there said, you know, a musician is not my calling. He said, what if something should happen to me and I'm not able to write songs or to sing? He said, and this is, I'm speaking to someone right now, because whether you're 20s, 30s, 40s, 60s, 70s, 80s and above, you know, we always want to know, you know, why were we here? What's our call in life? Well, this is what he said. This is so good. Why don't you check out 1 Thessalonians 5:16 through 18 that says, be joyful always, pray continually, and in all things, give thanks.
1: Hi, it's Michael David. And with so much chaos in the world around us, K-Wave is instrumental in sharing true messages of hope. 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

That's what he does. He turns it all around. Maybe not exactly what we want, but I tell you what, his ways are higher than ours. You've got K-Wave Weekend Praise. 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

worthy of all of our praise. Man, if you're alone right now, I hope you are just screaming along with this song. You can carry a note or not. It's Hillsong. That's Taya and her beautiful voice, Hosanna, for your Saturday morning on K-Wave Weekend Praise 107.9. Kate with you. I got a story coming up in two songs about a provision. I quit my job at a high-paying job at a radio station in San Diego, and I was just in a pickle. I was a brand new believer, and the Lord came through. So you're going to have to wait for that one.

That's Josh Garrels. It's called The Mercy Triumph for your Saturday morning on K-Wave. You're home for worship and the word on the weekends, 107.9. Tina Boonstra did Second Chance. Also, Hillsong Hosanna. The Warp and the Woof did Rock of Ages. What do we got coming up? Katie Nicole. I'm going to try and squeeze in Brooke Frazier. And coming up next is Jeremy Camp, Walking by Faith. Well, I got up this morning and I had my quiet time, and the Lord brought to my memory a time in San Diego. I was a new believer, and I was working at a very popular rock station, okay? It's called 91X, and we actually rode down to San Diego, across the border in Tijuana, and I broadcast every morning for many years down there. Anyway, they hired a new consultant. And this guy basically told people, Kate is getting paid too much money. I just don't get it. And so word got to me, and I don't know if it was my self-esteem, my ego. I quit. Now, I have to set this up for you. I had high mortgage payments. I was leasing a car. I just had commitments. You know, I had to make a lot of money, right? And it's just like, I guess I wasn't thinking. I'm a little bit compulsive, right? I went to my church, Horizon Christian Fellowship. The pastor wasn't there, but the secretary prayed with me. And she said, Kate, you know, I want you to go home and I want you to write down how much money you need per month. And, you know, don't, you know, you to cover your bills and then, you know, food, do it. You know, so I did. I got real honest with the Lord, a letter to God. This is what I need. And I said, not my will, thy will be done. Thank you very much. I put it in an envelope. I sealed it up, the certain amount of money that I needed. Someone needs to hear this morning. So anyway, a couple days later, a station in Los Angeles contacted me. Hey, we heard you quit 91X. Come up and work for us. It's not as much as you're used to making, but we'd love to have you. And do you want to know what the dollar amount was for that job? The exact amount.

Thank you, Lord. You do catch us when we stumble and we fall. And we kind of do that a lot, don't we? Katie Nicole for your Saturday on K-Wave Worship and the Word on the weekends, 107.9. Kate with you. What else do we hear? Jeremy Camp, Walk by Faith. Wow. Just love it when God brings a memory to us. Well, also in my quiet time, the word for today for the 8th of August and Unfailing Faith ties right in with that song you just heard. We're going to continue with Brooke Frazier in just a moment. Don't go anywhere. In fact, next hour, we've got 10th Avenue North, Hillsong, Scott Cunningham, Jamie McDonald. So keep it right here. Luke 22, Simon, Satan has asked for you to sift you as wheat, but I have prayed for you that your faith should not fail. And when you have returned to me, strengthen your brethren. Jesus prays for you. He knows we're going to stumble. So we just want to thank him, right? So today, we just praise him and thank him in advance for what he's going to do. I just

It's a beautiful one for your Saturday, K-Wave, your home for worship and the word on the weekends. I got to be honest with you, that was my request. You know what? Scott Cunningham Band's going to be on Impact, actually, Scott Cunningham, with Michael David at 11:30. He's going to be talking about worship, how he got into it. Love this one, Once for All.

He is worthy of all of our praise. You're listening to Hillsong on K-Wave, sharing life, delivering truth, giving hope, and your home for worship and the Word on the weekends, 107.9. Kate with you, and coming up this hour, we've got Evan Wickham's I Told You About Jamie McDonald, The Cry. Going to take you right up to 7 o'clock, then we're going to go into the children's programming. Don't forget, at 9 o'clock, we've got Ed Stetzer Live. Always good on a Saturday morning. Hey, coming up in two songs, I'm going to tell you, somebody encouraged me this week. And I wanted to share it with you because that's my prayer today, that the Lord would empty us out. We would be filled to overflowing with His Holy Spirit and speak life to others.

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1: 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Bob, you on the line with me?
2: Yes, I am.
1: Well, it looks like we've got history together, don't we?
2: Yeah, we do. We sort of, never met, but we can go back and we can talk.
1: You were telling me that you heard my break about 91X, how I quit my job. Did you listen to that radio station back in the day?
2: I did. In fact, I still might have some stickers on some of my carpenter tools.
1: Well, thank you for listening. You were telling me about how you're so happy that the worship is back on K-Wave. So tell me about that.
2: Yes, I am. Yeah, I kind of reminisce back from the early, 2006. 2007, just getting ready for work in the morning, making lunch, listening to K-Wave, and kind of getting new and acquainted with the worship that was out there. And it was when you started your format again, you kind of brought that back.
1: Well, I'm so glad that you tuned in, and I'm very glad that you called. A lot of people are very shy. They're just like, she's going to put me on the air. And I always ask first. A lot of people call up for prayer requests, praise report. And if there's something encouraging that you can say to our listeners, man, I'm going to put you on the air. And you were telling me about how, 10th Avenue North, you love that music. And, I got one queued up right now that I told my boss, I said, this gal, she's got a checkered past. Jamie McDonald, she was going to give up on her music career. She's doing drugs. She's in a gang. And you know something? The Lord, she just did this one prayer, Bob. I want you to hear this. She did this prayer. She said, Lord, if you would just get me out of this so I can serve you. And then guess what? What happened, Bob? She comes up with this song, Left It in the River. So we're going to push this button. And anyone listening to K-Wave right now that's got sin, divorce, addictions, depression, let's just come into agreement. We're going to leave it in the river. Amen?
2: Amen.

Jamie McDonald for your Saturday on K-Wave. Bob, who just called, he's on his way to Temecula, a Bible study named 412. And you know something? God bless you for getting up early and feeding on the Word of God. The cry, he's never going to let you go.

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0: 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Your home for worship and the word on the weekends. Kate here. It's my prayer right now that our hearts are still wide open. Devin Williams, be glorified. This is our prayer, Lord.

Evan Wickham for your Saturday morning on K-Wave 107.9, your home for worship and the word on the weekends. Yes, we're still delivering truth, giving hope, and giving worship, sharing life. You know something, on a serious note, there was good news this week. Someone at our station's going to have a baby, and we're really happy for Jen and the family. And then I heard a friend of mine, where I live, has been diagnosed with a rare cancer. And you know something? This next song has us thinking about pain. What if the answer to our pain is not running from it, but discovering that God is right there in the middle of it? This is John Foreman.

0: Now, if that doesn't fire you up for a Saturday morning, we've got to check your heartbeat. Tarion, testimony on K-Wave 107.9, your home for worship and the word on the weekends. Kate here. What else did we hear? The Cure for Pain, John Foreman. Man, that was a good song. Evan Wickham, Pour Out Your Spirit, Lord Devin Williams did Be Glorified. Man, wasn't that a great set of music? Wait, should we go back more? Yeah, some people don't know Karen Scott. That's from the 80s, Hungry. Standing by Phil Keggy, Your Love Broke Through, top of the hour, Lamplighter Theater. Oh my gosh. So I got up early this morning, actually earlier than I wanted to, because I set my alarm for 3 a.m., but no, we're dog sitting, and this corgi decided to make a little bit of a whimpering noise, and so an hour earlier. I had a good time with the Lord this morning, and you know, I was reading a devotion, and it's talking about words. It's talking about word speaking life. And people that have speaking gifts, you know, it's like they're such a blessing, anointed by the Holy Spirit. But man, those same folks, and I've got three fingers pointing at myself right now, when it's in the flesh, when it's not anointed by the power of the Holy Spirit, it is so damaging. It is just loveless, and it's just critical. And so, yeah, I have to do a lot of damage control. Let's just put it to you this way. In my 5 years of marriage with my husband, 99.9% of the time, I'm the one that has to ask for forgiveness. Why? Because of my mouth. You know, he's just got the gift of mercy. Jim is just patient and kind. I looked at him and I just said, man, I don't deserve you. You are just such a good man. So if you're married and you have a good man, tell him. They're hard to come by. Trust me. Okay. All right. So what did I tell you? Yes. Phil Keggy, Your Love Broke Through. Did I say good morning yet?
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0: Well, hello there. It's good to have you back. You're always welcome here at Lamplighter Theatre. On our last visit...
1: Did you call him Nemo?
2: I don't see how that concerns you. What do you mean by disturbing us in this way?
1: Please excuse my forwardness. I was hoping you could give us a place to rest tonight.
2: I'd oblige if I could, but it's not possible. You can see yourself, the cart's full.
3: And every one of you stands at this moment on one side or the other of that great door.
4: Elsie, you have to tell me where this door is and how to knock at it. I've been thinking about it all day.
5: Why, it's not a real door. It's Jesus.
6: Tell me, Abel, what made you decide on the name Nemo? Nemo is the Latin word for nobody.
4: I don't understand. Who wouldn't want such a lovable dog?
2: I've noticed. You pet him for hours.
4: He's getting better too. That ointment Miss Elsie's mum gave us really seems to be helping. I just wish I knew his name.
2: I'm sure you could call him anything. He comes running even when I call your name.
4: Elsie and I tried all the names I could think of. And he just sat there. Spot, Fido, Racer, Jack, Prince, Rover, everything.
2: Well, hopefully we'll come across the old gentleman again and we won't need to worry about it. Now, well, why don't you get in the back now? It's going to start pouring in a bit.
4: And I can keep the dog company. A lot more room back here now we've sold everything.
2: Yeah, though we certainly won't be able to sleep in here tonight. Hopefully we'll come across an inn.
4: Is that a man walking up there?
2: Oh, so it is. Hello there.
7: Hello. Bit of a rough day, eh?
2: Yeah, that it is. Tell me, is there a village coming up? My boy and I need a place to stay tonight.
7: Well, you've a few miles to go, but you'll come upon Jemmy's in the outskirts of the next village.
2: An inn?
7: Well, closest thing you'll find to one, and mighty comfortable. Jemmy will treat you right. Warm soup and a big fire.
2: Ah, sounds like what we need. Care for a lift?
7: I can walk faster than your horse can pull. I'll carry on ahead and let Jemmy know you're coming.
4: He's crawled over on my lap now, and even wagging his tail. I think he's feeling better. Aren't you, Major? Lion? Trusty? Who are you?
2: Don't get too attached. He does have an owner.
4: I know, but...
2: But he ain't ours. Now, let's change our thoughts. Tonight, we'll be staying with the innkeeper of sorts named Jemmy Nemo. Now, that's a name.
4: Wait, say that again? The dog sat up and wagged his tail when he said his name.
2: You think his name is Jemmy? Jemmy? Jemmy, is that your name?
4: No, he's just as dull as before.
2: Nemo, why don't you see about taking a nap? You need to...
4: Nemo! That's his name. His name is Nemo.
2: He's probably just excited because he likes you.
4: Just try it, you'll see.
2: Fine. Nemo, is that really your...
4: He's coming up to you. He's wagging his tail.
2: He's...
4: That's his name. Same as mine.
2: Nemo? Oh, I don't like it. I don't like it one bit.
3: Crumpets told me you were coming. Now, you must be the basket folk.
2: I'm Abel, and this is my son, Nemo.
4: Something smells real good.
3: Well, nice to meet you, lad. And you, Mr. Abel. I have some chicken stew cooking, which is my speciality. And we have a big fireplace over there. And even bigger personalities sitting around it. So you go over, get yourselves acquainted and warm.
8: Hello now.
7: Good evening,
2: hello.
7: Friends.
2: Welcome.
7: Glad you made it. I met you on the way. Crumpets is the name.
2: Hello. Thank you for your help.
7: Certainly.
3: Now, I'll go and take care of your horse. Make yourselves at home.
7: Now, come and sit over here by the fire.

0: good.
1: It warms you right through.
2: It looks like that lad of yours is going to fall asleep right in the bowl.
0: No, I'm wide awake.
3: Oh, wide awake.
2: Yeah. Indeed. So, Abel, tell me, where did your travels take you today?
1: Oh, we were in Everton the last few days.
2: Oh, a lovely village. Did you go up to the big house?
0: We did. I rode the pony, walked through the gardens, coloured pictures, and Miss Elsie was very nice.
2: Oh, sounds like the house is even more pleasant than when I was there.
0: You used to live there?
2: Everton Lodge? No, not quite. But I was a gardener there for some time, back when the original owner was around.
4: Ah, there's such an interesting story behind the Everton estate.
5: Now, did you troublemakers save me some soup?
2: Do good,
4: Jimmy. What took you so long? Did you get lost in the storm?
5: I was feeding the horse when an old tramp approached, begging for a place to stay.
4: A tramp?
5: I offered him a room, but he insisted on sleeping in the barn. Odd sort of fella, but that dog of yours licked him up like they're your best friends.
1: A tramp, you say?
5: Well, it sure looked like it. Soaked to the bone.
1: Long grey beard with a long black cloak.
5: You know him?
1: Not very well.
5: Well, I could fetch him for you.
1: No. No need.
5: Well, I told a chap I'd bring him some soup. I'm sure you can figure out what to do in the morning. Will you look at that? The lad's fallen asleep with a spoon in his hand.
1: It's been a long day. Thank you for your hospitality, Jemmy, but there won't be much to figure. We'll be leaving before the sun's up.
2: Look at the lad. He's gone straight off.
4: Darling boy.
2: He's been exhausted. I get the impression, Abel, that whoever this stranger is, he makes you nervous.
4: I noticed the same. Is he after you or something?
1: Oh, it was a very strange occurrence.
4: Mm-hmm.
1: He came upon us, sudden light, during the night, and then asked us to keep his injured dog until morning. Then he disappeared.
4: Well, let's go get the fella and let him tell his tale. We'll see what he's about.
1: No, I don't want to cause a commotion. And I don't have any proof that he's done wrong. It's just an ill feeling.
2: Ooh. That's level thinking, my friend. We can talk with him in the morning. Always good to think the best of folks.
4: Mm.
2: If there's evil in the pot, it'll come to the surface eventually.
5: Well, you might think the best of folks, but he had mischief in his eyes.
4: Oh.
5: So I bolted the door behind him.
4: Good.
1: Thank you, Jimmy. That will help me.
5: Abel? What's with you? You look like you've seen a ghost.
1: Over there, at the window. Where? He was just there.
2: Oh, you're seeing things.
1: It was him.
4: Well, let's go get him.
5: Abel, I think the day's got the best of you. If I were you, I'd call it a night.
1: I know what I saw.
5: It's not possible. I bolted him in.
1: I tell you.
5: Go and get that lad of yours to bed. To put this to rest once and for all, Ivan and I'll go and check on the old geezer.
4: Sure now.
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6: Now, back to Lamplighter Theatre.
5: He's gone!
4: Oh, he even checked under the hay. Well, kicked it more like. I'd say we were dealing with a real live grey-bearded ghost. Oh, he's a ghost, you can depend on it. My grandmother's aunt saw a ghost one night and it came and went just like that.
2: Nonsense, Ivan. Come to your senses. There's no such thing as ghosts. Oh.
5: Suffice it to say, he's gone.
1: Gone?
4: Like the wind.
1: And the door was still bolted.
5: Yes, sir.
4: If he ain't a ghost, then he's got an agenda. And nothing and no one is going to stop him.
1: And Nemo spotted him earlier. Oh. It wasn't by chance that he showed up here tonight.
5: What was that?
4: Answer the door, Jim, but be careful. I still say it's a ghost.
5: Crumpets, hand me that fire iron. Oh. Mess with me, will he?
4: Well, what is it, Jimmy?
5: Someone threw this rock at the door with paper wrapped round it. It looks to be a note. It's got Abel's name on it.
1: Mine?
5: Yep. Here.
1: Do not sell the ring.
2: Is there something you haven't told us, Abel?
1: We found this ring inside our wagon. I thought the man dropped it, but it seems as though he left it on purpose.
2: Oh, it's a gorgeous
5: ring. There's markings on it. But look, how does he know you have the ring?
2: It makes no sense.
4: Oh, he's up to no good, I tell you.
5: But then why'd he leave such an expensive gift?
2: Yeah. Well, stolen?
5: I reckon.
2: Most likely.
4: Well, now, I think you were about to tell us a story, Crumpets.
2: Yes.
5: Now, you look done in, friend. Do you feel like a story?
1: I doubt I could sleep even if I tried.
5: Proceed then, Crumpets of Everton Lodge. Proceed with your scandalous tale.
2: Scandalous. Well, I was born in a little cottage on the Everton estate. I lived there all my life until 8 years ago. Not sure who lives there now. Heard some distant relatives.
1: Yeah, we met them earlier today. The owner is a preacher. Nice family.
5: Oh, sounds like the good Lord finally brought some light into that darkness.
4: Continue on, Crumpets.
2: Now, where was I? Yes. Our first master was very much beloved. Upon his death, the estate was passed on to his good but quite melancholy son. The estate became more sombre. Until...
13: Did you hear? The master's getting married.
14: Married? I was certain he'd be a bachelor forever.
2: And what a bonny lass she is.
14: And always smiling. She'll bring some much-needed joy to this place.
13: Yes.
2: We all loved the mistress. Soon, more rejoicing came when their son was born. But, sadly, the sweet wife died during childbirth. And the master...
13: The master's getting married.
14: Married? I was certain he'd be a bachelor forever.
2: And what a bonny lass she is.
14: And always smiling. She'll bring some much-needed joy to this place.
13: Yes.
2: We all loved the mistress. Soon, more rejoicing came when their son was born. But, sadly, the sweet wife died during childbirth. And the master, though he loved his son, once again became a recluse. The child, full of life and laughter, became a son to all of us. His name was John.
0: Crumpets, take a horse ride with me.
2: I can't, young master. Your cousin's visiting today.
0: Winston, he's more tightly wound than Miss McCallum's knitting.
2: He can't be that bad.
0: Winston just isn't as much fun as you.
15: Or the other...
2: Servants?
0: I don't like calling you that. You're more like friends.
2: Oh, and you're like a son to us, Master John. But this is your father's nephew. Surely you'll find something to play together. You could ride horses with him.
0: He's mean to the horses.
2: You're great at climbing trees. Perhaps he'd enjoy...
0: He thinks that's too dangerous.
2: Oh. What about playing in the creek? The rope swing we hung the other day has been waiting for...
0: He says the water's too cold. He always says that. Oh. I'm sure we'll find something to do.

0: I can't believe your father got fireworks at the wedding.
1: What an event.
0: Indeed. John, darling, I'm so pleased you invited all the servants.
1: Ah, you mean all my friends?
0: Friends, of course. I've never had so much fun dancing and singing, and Crumpets does a wonderful impression of your father. He had me in stitches.
1: And now, my darling wife.
2: Yes, my darling husband.
1: We have a year to see the world before we settle back here at the manor.
2: We are so blessed.
3: John!
1: Father, we were just coming to find you. Lydia and I are about to be on our way.
0: We're ever so grateful for this grand celebration. I've never had so much fun and felt so valued. I am thankful to call you my father.
3: Yes, yes. Well, it was indeed a wonderful day. Now, I've asked Crumpets to load up your trunks in the buggy and take you to the port. The ship for Africa leaves tomorrow.
1: Bright and early. We're staying at the Grand Hotel tonight.
3: Be safe now. We'll be so eager to hear of your travels. And to have you home again.
1: Of course, Father.
0: We'll write often.
4: The trunks are loaded, Master John.
1: Thank you, Crumpets. Now, let's say goodbye to our guests and be on our way. Thank you, Father, for everything. We're already looking forward to returning.
0: No matter where we are, Everton Lodge will forever be our home.

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2: Now, Jill, pick up some of these things at once. 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
3: We'll tour the castle then tomorrow.
4: Looking forward to it, Winston. And thank you for taking us fishing today.
5: It was such fun.
3: My pleasure. I really am so pleased we could reconnect. I'm afraid I was a bit brash as a child. Not much fun to be around.
5: You two didn't get along as children.
4: We just didn't have a lot in common.
3: Yes. I was an obnoxious little pipsqueak and John was an adventurous Jack Spriggins.
4: You weren't that bad.
3: I didn't climb trees because I'd mess my hair.
4: I do remember. And you wouldn't cross the creek because the water was too cold.
3: Even though it was the hottest day of the summer. Oh, Lydia, I nearly forgot. I picked up those croissants at the bakery you liked.
5: Thank you, Winston. The baby does seem to enjoy them.
4: The baby doesn't taste them. You do.
5: You don't know that. It might.
6: John wrote me saying he was pleased that he and Winston could finally form a friendship. The trip couldn't have been going better, it seemed. But then, suddenly, right near the time the baby was expected to arrive, the letters stopped. Well, mail wasn't all that reliable in those days, so he didn't worry at first. But soon, the master started pacing. And then Winston showed up at the door one day.
4: Winston! Good to see you.
3: You'll have to forgive me. I've come with bad news.
4: It's not John, is it? Did he get hurt? What happened?
3: We'd been travelling together for quite some time and ended up in Norway. John wanted to hike a trail up to a lookout. Lydia hadn't been feeling well and her delivery date was close. It was a short hike. We'd be back within an hour, said John.
4: Yes?
3: We made it up to the lookout fine. And then... on the way down, John was in the lead and must have slipped on some ice. There was still a bit on the trail, but when I turned around the bend, he'd lost his balance. I reached out for him. I tried, but I couldn't get to him. I couldn't get to him in time.
4: He fell.
3: He died.
4: He... No! No!
3: I'm so sorry. I should have stayed closer to him. I should have told him not to hike that day.
4: He's dead.
3: I returned to break the news to Lydia, and a nurse met me at the door. She said the baby had been born, but it was still. It never took a breath.
4: This can't be. Both of them.
3: They wouldn't let me in to see her. The Reverend was asked to bear the news to her later that day that she'd lost both her husband and son.
4: Son.
3: Within the same hour.
4: Son. My son.
3: She died the next day. A broken heart, I'm sure. One can only take so much.
4: I need to sit.
3: Here. Let me help you.

0: He never spoke another word. Went to his room and never left.
1: That's devastating. Ooh.
0: His hair turned white as snow. And 6 weeks later, he was laid in the grave beside his son.
2: Oh, did you ever hear of anything more dreadful?
0: Well, that were 8 years ago, last summer. I left the place soon after. I was getting old, and I went to live with my daughter. And it's well I did, for I could never have got on with the new heir, Master Winston.
2: Oh, the property went to him?
0: He was next of kin. Oh. He brought a new meaning to the words selfish and mean. A difficult man to work for, to say the least.
1: Where is he now?
0: He wasn't there long. Barely a 12-month.
2: Well, what happened?
3: Ah, missed again. The barrel must be bent.
4: Yes, sir.
3: We're going to keep going until I get my stag. It'll be a fine trophy over the mantle.
4: Of course, sir. There's weather coming in. Should we continue tomorrow?
3: Nonsense. Little rain only makes the hunt more interesting.
4: If you say so, Master Winston.
3: I say so. Wait here a minute, I need to reload. I suppose this is as dry a place as any. Right.
5: What's it?
0: Killed him on the spot.
2: Oh,
6: I should imagine it would.
0: It was just a year and a month and a week and a day since poor Master John died on the mountain.
2: Oh.
0: Some did say that there had been foul play and that God Almighty sent the lightning as judgment on Master Winston's head. Oh. Though only the good Lord knows, and only he ever will.
6: That's true.
2: Now, are the new owners, these distant relations, are they closer to the side of Master Winston or Master John?
0: Well, I'm not sure, but I am sure they were surprised to receive notice of their inheritance.
2: Oh, this tale could be a book.
6: Well, men, thank you for the story and the company, but I'm calling it a night. Abel, do you need anything before I retire?
1: I think I'll stay up a bit longer, if you don't mind.
6: All right, then. Good night, man.
2: Night, Jimmy.
7: Good night, Jimmy.
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5: 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Kate with you, taking a look at the weather. Hot inland, 100 plus. Orange County, coastal area, 70s, 80s. Beaches, morning low clouds and is clearing. Yeah, that's where you want to be, okay? The heat eases somewhat. Like Tuesday, Wednesday, Thursday, a couple degrees. But I want to tell you something. There are some heat advisories because of danger of dehydration, heat stroke, if you are outside for extended period of time. Okay. You know what I do? I go to the store and I get popsicles. Yeah, a lot of times I don't eat these popsicles, but I do it on purpose for people that are gardeners, trash collectors, people that I just see that are laboring outside. You know what the Bible says about a cup of water? Yeah, let's do that. Adventures in Odyssey, that's coming up next.
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0: Okay, Connie, let's double check what we've got in these displays.
1: Ready. I have the checklist here.
0: Eugene, can you hear me in the control room?
2: Yes, sir. I have the sequence for the displays programmed into the computer. How would you like me to label it?
0: Well, let's call it displays for the spiritual disciplines.
2: Consider it done.
3: What would you like me to do, Mr. Whitaker?
0: Oh, let's see, Matthew. Well, it would help if you'd stand there in the wilderness set so I can get a position for the figure.
3: Okay. But I forgot. Am I John the Baptist in the wilderness or Jesus praying?
0: Oh, you're John the Baptist. Wooten is standing in for Jesus over in the garden display. Right, Wooten?
4: Oh, you got it, Whit. Is it all right if I finish this popsicle? I mean, I know they didn't actually have popsicles in the first century, but if I wait 1,900 years for somebody to invent them, this one's definitely going to melt.
0: Right. Go ahead with that.
4: Okey-doke.
0: Now, let's see what we have so far. Connie?
1: Well, as you said, we have John the Baptist representing solitude.
3: I guess that's me.
0: Good. We'll have the John the Baptist figure finished tonight.
1: And Jesus representing prayer.
5: I'm over here.
0: Thanks.
1: We have Moses on the mountain representing, what does he represent?
0: Moses fasted for 40 days before he received the Ten Commandments.
3: Moses went without food or water for 40 days?
0: That's right. Eugene, let's check the ambient effects on these displays. Wait a minute. Do you hear that?
4: Yeah, I know what you're thinking, but it's not me.
0: There's a duck somewhere on the Moses display.
2: It's not programmed in the sequence. It must be something down there. I'll be right down.
0: Come on out of the display, guys. Thanks for standing in.
4: Okay.
3: I don't get this whole fasting thing, Mr. Whitaker. What's the point?
0: Well, the point is to deny the body something it enjoys in order to concentrate on something spiritual. Like our relationship with God.
6: Mm-hmm. Indeed. Many of the most formidable characters in the Bible fasted. Most, if not all, of the major prophets. Jesus certainly did, so we have their examples. Now, where is that duck sound coming from?
3: Yeah, but to give up food for 40 days?
0: Well, nobody said fasting was easy.
4: Oh, you're telling me. No popsicles, no licorice, no licorice-wrapped popsicles?
1: Imagine that.
3: But why would anyone want to do it?
0: Sometimes people have done it in preparation for something really big. Like Moses when he was about to receive the law from God. Or the nation of Israel before the battle. Or Jesus before he began his earthly ministry.
1: We've done it at church before making a major decision. Or to help raise awareness of our missionaries or the homeless.
3: I don't know. Giving up food like that?
0: Well, you don't always have to give up food.
4: Yeah, I fasted using verbs once. There was very little action in my life that day.
0: I'm fasting something other than food right now.
3: You are?
0: I'm giving up reading newspapers. I'm taking the time I'd normally read the news and studying my Bible and praying instead. Seemed like the right thing to do in preparation for these displays about spiritual disciplines. My prayer is that I'll get to have conversations just like this with the kids.
1: Well, in that case, maybe I'll fast too, for the same reason.
0: Well, if you want.
6: Inasmuch as we're discussing it, I believe I shall do the same.
1: Copycat.
4: Oh, I want to be a copycat too. I'll sacrifice conformity.
3: Well, if you guys are going to do it, then I should too.
0: Now, don't feel pressured, Matthew. You ought to do it from a willing heart.
3: I'm willing. How do I start?
0: Well, you start by giving some thought and prayer to what you're going to fast. And then you decide how long you'll do it. A day, a week, 40 days.
1: This is great. So, we're all going to fast something, right?
4: Oh, yeah. Okay.
6: Indeed. And by the way, I found the source of our duck noise.
1: You did? Oh, huh?
0: What is it?
6: A duck.
0: How in the world?
4: Hey, Gertrude, so that's where you went. She must have escaped from my mail truck.
1: You took her with you on your mail delivery?
4: Well, of course. Who do you think puts the letters in the box?
0: Okay, I think we're done.
7: 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There are dozens of books full of adventures that let you explore events from the Bible and other time periods. 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
1: Okay, so we've all had a day to think about it. What's everybody going to do for a fast?
3: I'm fasting computers.
1: Interesting choice. Why that?
3: My mom's always telling me I spend too much time sitting in front of my computer.
1: Mm-hmm.
3: I emailed her that I thought she was wrong, but she wouldn't let it go. So I logged off and came over here.
1: Well, makes sense. What about you, Eugene?
6: I actually took a cue from you, Miss Kendall. Last week, you made a less than succinct argument that I might be overly,
1: obnoxious.
3: Brilliant.
5: Committed.
4: Rectangular.
1: Wordy.
4: Maladjusted to the elevation.
6: Go back one.
1: Wordy.
6: Precisely. Alas, I do believe I tend to sometimes be rather, verbose,
1: Wordy.
6: The root cause being one of an undue pride in my intelligence.
3: What did he say?
1: He's fasting, being a show-off.
3: Oh.
6: Specifically, I wish to curb my desire to exhibit my perspicacity.
4: Have you tried deodorant?
6: For the next week, I shall use words of only two syllables.
4: Oh, yeah, that'll wipe out perspicacity, too.
6: And effectively eliminate a majority of my vocabulary.
1: Well, that should help us with the spiritual discipline of silence.
3: So how about you, Connie? What are you giving up?
1: Well, isn't it obvious?
8: Huh?
6: No.
1: Look at me.
4: You're giving up wearing every color but green.
1: No, can't you see? I'm a mess. I have no makeup, and I didn't even style my hair today.
4: Okay.
1: I've decided I spend too much time getting myself primped in the morning. It's all vanity, and I'm giving it up. You're telling me you didn't even notice?
4: Oh, I did, but I didn't want to make everybody else look bad.
1: And don't notice anything.
6: Yes. And you, Wooten?
4: Oh, she's right. I don't notice anything either.
6: I mean, what are you giving up for your fast?
4: Oh, unhealthy foods.
6: You don't mean?
4: Yes.
1: Fresh licorice?
4: Yeah. Oh, goodbye, my dear friend. How I wish I had treasured you more.
1: I think you treasured it plenty.
9: Well, the good news about talking about your fast is that you can keep each other accountable. This could get rough over the next week.
4: Oh, it's already rough.
9: Yeah, well, brace yourselves. It could get rougher.
1: Well, then we're all in. Starting right now.
9: All right, well, keep me posted on how it all turns out. Oh, Eugene, I have that book for you in my office.
6: What book?
9: The one you said you needed for your presentation.
6: My talk.
1: What talk, Eugene?
6: I'm the keynote speaker for a science meeting at Campbell College on Thursday of this week.
1: Oh, no. Oh. And you just committed to a week of fasting words over two syllables.
6: Yes. Many esteemed colleagues and teachers will be there. Oh, well, it's only my career. Oh, perhaps I should look over my speech again. Farewell.
1: Now, Whit, you didn't do that on purpose, did you?
9: Do what?
1: Wait until after he committed to the fast to remind him about his speech?
9: Oh, would I do something like that? Hi, Matthew.
3: Hi. Why do you have so many computers at Whit's End?
9: So many? Do we have a lot?
3: They're everywhere.
9: Oh, I see. This is about your fast.
3: I never realized how many computers there are around me. At school, in the stores, here. Is that how it's going to be? Am I going to see computers everywhere and everything?
9: Well, that's how it works sometimes. Do something to get your mind off them. Get out of places that use computers.
3: Like where? Everybody has computers now.
9: Well, you could go to another time. An adventure in the imagination station can take you away from computers.
3: But it's a computer.
9: It's your fast, Matthew. It's up to you what your rules are.
3: What do you mean?
9: Well, how far are you going to take this? Are you staying away from desktops and laptops or all things computer related? If it's all things, then you may have to find a cave somewhere. Even the city's utilities are managed by computers, so technically you can't turn on a light switch. But it's up to you.
3: I'm going to stay away from the computers I normally use. Not the ones that run things.
9: Then?
3: The imagination station? Here I come.

0: Jean, are you all right? Where are you?
1: In the control room.
0: What's wrong? Did something happen?
2: Oh, I'm going over my speech for the present, for the talk, and I can't do it.
0: Oh, sure you can.
2: I can't. To reduce these complex ideas to words of two units of sound is impossible.
0: I get the idea.
2: I'll sound like a moron. I'll be a laughing... I'll look like a fool.
0: Now, have you tried a thesaurus?
2: Yes. And now my speech is twice as long as it was.
0: Well, the art of good speech-making is to keep things simple, clear, and concise.
2: That's easy for you to say.
0: Exactly. Keep at it, Eugene. And if it's any comfort, everyone else is struggling with their fast, too.
2: Well, theirs can't be as difficult, as hard as mine.
0: You have no idea.
3: Ready for adventure.
4: All right. Philadelphia, 1776. Here goes.
3: Launch sequence

0: Yeah, that'll take your mind off just about anything.
1: We hold these truths to be... Oh, hello. Are you the errand boy from John Adams?
0: Errand boy?
1: Yes, well, tell him to leave me alone. I'm not finished yet.
0: Sure. You're Thomas Jefferson, aren't you?
1: I am indeed. I wish I weren't.
0: Why? What are you doing?
1: Trying to compose a document to send to King George, declaring our independence from Britain.
0: You're writing the Declaration of Independence.
1: Yes, that's a good name for it. Thank you. Let's see. We hold these truths to be... what? We hold them to be...
0: Self-evident?
1: Oh, excellent. Come over to my desk. I want to type that in.
0: Type it in?
1: Self-evident.
0: You have a computer?
1: Of course. What do you expect me to have? A typewriter?
0: Well, no. Maybe quill pens.
1: You're kidding. The hand cramps alone would be too painful. Hey, what do you think about this line? Life, liberty, and the pursuit of cool stuff. I could just cut and paste it from the third paragraph. And do you like how I use the smiley-face emoticon at the end there?
0: What? Since when does Thomas Jefferson use words like cool stuff or emoticons? Or even a computer.
1: Well, why wouldn't I? This is the imagination station, isn't it? This is all being filtered through your imagination.
0: Oh, great. Even here, I'm still thinking about computers and it's affecting the program.
1: Oh, well, no time to chat. I've got to email this thing to King George on Thursday, June 29th.
0: June 29th? Don't you mean July 4th?
1: Why wait so long? We need to get this out ASAP.
0: Okay, gotta go.
1: This is so slow. I told Hancock to get the newest word processing program. He's still on Wordsmith 1774, for goodness sake.

0: Okay, say a prayer every time I think about junk food. Oh, somebody's barbecuing hot dogs. Oops. Okay. Dear God, thank you for wonderful smells such as barbecued hot dogs and all the other foods that I will not have the pleasure of eating. Amen.
1: Oh, hello, Wooten. It's so nice to see you today.
0: Oh, hi, Mrs. Randolph. I got a package for you here that won't fit in your box.
1: Oh, well, it must be from my daughter.
0: Oh, which daughter?
1: Oh, Harriet.
0: You mean Harriet, the one who always sends the
1: peanut brittle? Yes.

0: I've made some coconut cookies last night, too, and I'm sure you'll want some of those.
1: Oh, thank you, God, for this guy.
0: Oh, and I have chocolate-covered pretzels.
1: Oh, and thank you for those white round things on top of the weeds that nobody knows the name of.
0: And I have pecan pies, too.
1: Pecan pie? Thank you for the moon.
0: Oh, and actually, I do have some moon pies. Whatever you want, I'll bring them right out.
1: Oh, I really gotta go, Mrs. Randolph.
0: Wooten!
1: Oh, thank you, Mrs. Randolph, but I really can't eat with you today. I enjoy your mail, and somebody dropped your new phone book on the porch.
0: Oh, thank you, dear.
1: Bye! Oh, this isn't working. I gotta find something else to think about while I walk. Maybe I could count the cracks in the sidewalk or all those phone books on everybody's porches. Oh, wait a minute. Phone books.
2: It's not working, Mr. Whitaker. What am I going to do? I'm ready to give up.
3: Let's redirect your energies to other things. Things that have nothing to do with computers. Maybe we should take a hint from Thomas Jefferson.
2: What do you mean?
3: Well, let's get some paper and a pen.
1: I got it.
3: What, Wooten?
1: The help I need to stop thinking about junk food. It's right here.
2: That's a phone book, Wooten.
1: That's right. Every time I think about junk food, I pray for people in the phone book. It's funny because I know almost everybody in here, and praying for them reminds me of what's going on in their lives, which helps me pray even more.
3: Oh, that's a great idea, Wooten.
2: Whit, is Eugene in your office?
3: Well, he might be. Why?
2: Well, the door's locked, and I keep hearing someone whimpering.
3: Oh, Eugene is working on his speech.
2: Oh, is there anything we can do?
3: Well, there might be something I could do. Excuse me.
1: Okay. Hey, Connie looks really bad today, doesn't she, Matthew?
2: Terrible. You guys are so thoughtful.
4: Want to contact us about the episodes you're hearing? 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We always love hearing from you.
5: Oh, this is going to be a nightmare.
6: Oh, you'll do fine.
5: Oh, you don't have to stand backstage with me, though I do appreciate... I'm glad you're here.
6: Well, I wouldn't want to be anywhere else.
7: Ah, here you are.
6: Oh, hello, Mr. Romer.
7: Hi, Whit. Glad you can make it. Are you ready for your speech, Eugene?
5: No, sir, I'm not.
7: Very funny. You're welcome to introduce him now, Whit.
6: Oh, okay.
5: What? I don't get it. He's going to... What?
6: Thank you. My name is John Avery Whitaker, and as a good friend of your keynote speaker... It's my honor to introduce him to you. But before I get to his credentials, I want to warn you about his speech today.
5: What?
6: The scientific community is often accused of being out of touch with the common people, using extravagant words and convoluted sentences to articulate ideas and theories that ought to be far more accessible to those outside of that community. So, today, as an exercise in personal restraint, Eugene is going to give a speech that is simple, concise, and coherent. In fact, he's going to use no more than 2 syllables to express his ideas. Maybe his example will be a lesson to all of us.
5: Oh, Mr. Whit, you are my hero.
6: And now let me tell you a little bit about your speaker, Eugene Melzner.
5: So, with that said, I'm grateful for your time and patience. I thank you.
2: Wow! Eugene did well! That was a great speech!
6: I'm really proud of you.
2: Even with 2-syllable words, I didn't understand a word he said.
6: That's all right. They did.
7: Thank you, Mr. Melzner. We have a few minutes before the next event, so I thought I'd open it up for a question and answer session.
5: Huh? A what?
2: Uh-oh.
7: Actually, I'd like to start us off. Could you give us your perspective on Brownian motion and its relevance to today's scientific theories?
5: Oh, yes. A very good type of motion. This was a thought proposed by Brown, Einstein, and one more man.
7: And his name?
5: Mary. I'd like to call him Mary.
7: You mean Marian Smoluchowski?
5: Yes, good old Mary.

0: concept of the random movement of small things.
1: Particles.
0: Yes. Within the molecules.
1: Molecules?
0: Yes.
1: Let's move on to another question. Yes, you, sir.
2: What is the predominant interaction for megavoltage radiation therapy energies?
3: Well, hello, Wooten. Oh. Another package for me today.
4: No, it's actually just your mail.
3: Oh, why didn't you leave it in my mailbox?
4: I just kind of wanted to talk to you.
3: Wonderful. I have some lemon cake in the oven for you right now.
4: Oh, I love lemon cake. But no, thank you, Mrs. Randolph. I just really wanted to tell you that I prayed for you this morning.
3: Well, how nice. What made you think of me?
4: I did the R's over breakfast.
3: Oh, what?
4: Oh, it's a long story. Anyway, I was thinking about your grandson. You know, I remember you told me he was having a little trouble in school. I wondered if he's doing better now.
3: Oh, Wooten, how very sweet of you to ask that. Why, yes, he is doing much better now. His mom and dad got some extra tutoring for him.
4: Oh, great. Is he still playing baseball?
3: Oh, yes, he's quite good.
5: And all of that is going well. I can't thank you enough for the handwritten letter you sent me. I just don't get many of those anymore, and it made my day. You are a good boy, Matthew. Have a wonderful day. Love, Aunt Marge.
6: Oh, well, that was very nice, Matthew.
7: Wow, you made her day just because you thought to send her a handwritten letter.
5: Not just to her. It was, like, the 14th on my list. I've been writing to everybody with envelopes, postage stamps, and everything. It's been great. I'm really glad you suggested the idea, Mr. Whitaker. I may write letters like this from now on.
7: How about you, Wooten?
4: Oh, what was that?
7: How did your week turn out? If we can get your nose out of the phone book, why are you still reading it? You haven't started doing the yellow pages, too, have you?
4: No. I'm looking for the animal rescue people. Gertrude has wandered off again.
6: Oh. Beside your wayward duck, how was your week?
4: Oh, it was excellent. Not only did I lose 5 pounds, but I got to know a lot of new people, got closer to people I already knew, and started a prayer network with a bunch of them.
6: Oh, that's fantastic. Yeah.
7: So you've had a productive week.
4: Oh, yeah, and I got a lot done, too. Oh, and Connie, by the way, you look really, what am I supposed to say now that you're not unprimping yourself?
7: You don't have to say anything. Oh? I realized late that demanding you guys notice I was unprimped was as vain as primping myself. Kind of defeated the whole purpose of my fast.
6: Well done, Connie. So, the fast was a learning experience for you. That's one of the things a fast can be.
7: Mm-hmm. Eugene?
8: Yes, Miss Kendall?
7: A summary of your week?
8: Disastrous.
7: Really?
8: Really. Because I spent most of it panicking over that speech rather than making the most of the opportunity. That was the disaster. But because of Mr. Whitaker's helpful introduction at the conference, I've received nothing but affirmation for how the speech was received. A new approach to making science user-friendly is how some of the attendees put it. So it turned out well.
7: Wow.
8: Although disastrous.
7: And you'll keep using 2-syllable words when you talk to us?
8: Indubitably.
7: Wait a minute.
5: You're the one who started this whole thing, Mr. Whitaker. How was your fast?
6: Well, apart from realizing that I don't miss the news much at all, I think I got a new insight into the spiritual discipline displays upstairs. Hopefully, they'll be interesting to the kids. Would you like to see them?
7: Yeah.
6: Oh, sure,
4: absolutely.
7: Yeah. Yeah.
6: So, with the press of this button, the kids will see visual representations of prayer, solitude, silence, Christian meditation and reflection, Bible study, and fasting.
4: Wow.
6: Anyway, here goes.
7: Wow!
6: John the Baptist, Jesus, Peter and John, Elijah, Daniel, and this is the Moses display.
9: Exodus chapter 9. And the Lord said to Moses, write these words.
8: What is that? A quack?
4: Oh, no. Gertrude, come over here. I've been looking for you.
5: There she is. Catch her.
4: Oh, come back here.
3: I think
10: Most of us feel overwhelmed by all the things that fill our days. 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Remember, though, that deciding to fast is something you should do only after a lot of prayer and with advice from your parents or someone else you trust. 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Today's adventure, Fast As I Can, is included in Album 52, along with 11 other episodes. 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Our cast included Andre Stoika, Jess Harnell, Katie Lee, and Will Ryan. And I'm Chris, hoping you'll join us again next time for more Adventures in Odyssey.
11: 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Kate here. And speaking of fasting, this week I had the opportunity to interview someone on my program called He Speaks with Kate. Airs on the AM, and then it's also on Spotify. And it's about hearing God's voice. And my particular guest, Steve Husting, man, it was so good because during the conversation, he said that God was speaking to him, saying to give up some things. And I said, like, what? And he said piano playing. He was learning the piano. And then he said something else. He pressed in. He asked the Lord, is there anything else you want me to give up? I just think this is like, wow. And he said he thought he heard the Lord say comic books. And so, yeah, he got rid of his collection of comic books. Apparently, he spent a lot of time with that. So I took that to heart this week. And I said, Lord, I don't ask questions like that to you very often because I'm afraid of what you're going to tell me to give up. But I removed my Facebook. You know, I just said, you know, I'm spending a little bit too much time on Facebook. Still have Instagram, but just taking it off and fasting it for a while. But before I fasted it, I did notice there was a trend going around. It got me a little upset, but I want to share what it was. Apparently Coca-Cola, I'm trying to go to my feed right here. Apparently Coca-Cola has Coca-Cola facing backlash after personalized can website appeared to reject phrases such as Jesus is Lord, while allowing some surprising religious controversial phrases. Some of them were like, you could put Hitler on, you could put Satan on, you could put other religions on, but they just didn't like the name Jesus. Coca-Cola says the inconsistent results were caused by technical problems and has temporarily shut down the personalization feature while it investigates. Now, Kate, why are you bringing this up right now? Well, the program coming up next, Truth for Life Weekend with Alistair Begg, they're going to ask the question, do you believe in the Son of Man? Who is Jesus to you? I think it's really, really important. Truth for Life Weekend is coming up next.
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0: After Jesus healed the blind man in John chapter 9, he asked him, "Do you believe in the Son of Man?" And today on Truth for Life Weekend, Alistair Begg explains why every individual will eventually have to answer this question. And if your answer isn't yes, then it's no. Find out why the Bible leaves no room for fence straddlers as we continue our study in John chapter 9.
1: Essentially, this morning's study turns between a question and an answer. The question is there at the end of verse 35, "Do you believe in the Son of Man?" And the answer, which then comes in verse 38, "Lord, I believe." Jesus, we learn from the opening part of verse 35, has sought out this man in order to ask him this express question. The question is there, "Do you believe in the Son of Man?" And I want to suggest to you three things concerning the question. First of all, I wonder, would you agree with me that what Jesus poses is a vital question? A vital question. Now, some may immediately want to challenge that assertion. They perhaps want to suggest that it would be more accurate to say, well, it is an interesting question. Or maybe we could even upgrade it to an important question, but to suggest that it is a vital question in the scheme of things may be an indication of rhetoric rather than accuracy. And so in light of that, it falls to me in suggesting the vitality of the question that I must have the wherewithal to substantiate the assertion. And so I invite you to turn initially to John chapter 3 to explain why it is that I offer this as a question which is vital. John chapter 3 and verse 13. Jesus says, "No one has ever gone into heaven except the one who came from heaven, the Son of Man. Just as Moses lifted up the snake in the desert, so the Son of Man must be lifted up, that everyone who believes in him may have eternal life." Now remember what the question is. Do you believe in the Son of Man? What are the implications of belief? Answer, belief is the open door to eternal life. Therefore, Jesus sets the question in the context of eternity. If you look at verse 18, you have a solemn statement still in John 3 and in verse 18. "Whoever believes in him is not condemned, but whoever does not believe stands condemned already, because he has not believed in the name of God's one and only Son." So the question of believing in the Son of Man, the question posed to this man once born blind, addresses the whole issue of life itself. And in John's Gospel particularly, there are a tremendous number of statements concerning life. It bursts upon us in the prologue when Jesus is introduced. In him was life, and this life was the light of men. In John chapter 3, Jesus speaks to Nicodemus about eternal life. In John chapter 10, he says, "I have come that you might have life and that you might have it in all of its fullness." Well, in every instance, he was speaking to people who had life, who had physical life, who were alive, pointing up the fact that Jesus' use of the terminology speaks to something far deeper, far more significant than simply our journey through our earthly existence, whether it be 70 years or longer. And to this man, he says, "I have a question for you. Do you believe in the Son of Man?" He's asking him whether he has ever entered into the discovery of a life that is in Jesus, a life that once in Jesus goes all the way unhindered into eternity. Now that, of course, will be challenged by people. It may even be challenged by some who are listening to me now. The idea of a life that will never end. Yes, that's what the Bible says. That once we discover the resurrection life in Jesus, once his spirit comes to live within us, even though we die, even though they put us away in the ground, still we will live. Hence the song we sang concerning Easter. And the reality of that truth brings to the Christian an expectation of what is still to be, while they enjoy the privileges of life in the now. So that eternal life is not something that we aspire to over there when we get there, but eternal life, the life of which Jesus is speaking, is a life which begins now and continues all the way through into eternity. Now, some years ago, maybe 20 years ago, maybe 25, we'd have to go back, people would have poo-pooed this in general conversation. And most people would have said, especially if they came from a scientific background, I never heard such hogwash in all my life. I am a scientist, I'm a rationalist, I know certain things, I have verifiable data. This is all speculation and spurious nonsense. But I have found, and not exclusively, but increasingly, that many of my friends who were once marked by that kind of rationalism are beginning to change their tune. Perhaps there is something more. Perhaps the Bible has something to say. Now, we know why the sneaking suspicion is there, because the Bible says that God has set eternity in the hearts of men and women. In other words, a man and a woman knows intrinsically that death is not a cul-de-sac, that death is actually a gateway. And it is for that reason that death, when it comes in all of its finality, still doesn't end the conversations that people have about their loved ones. So that even though they may be unbelieving people, they're still talking about where their loved one has gone, or what has happened to their loved one, or how they felt their loved one with them. Why do they say these things? Why can they never imagine themselves dead? Do you ever imagine yourself dead in your coffin? It's impossible, because you're alive imagining it. You can't imagine it. You're still thinking life, life, life. Now, when we bring this back to the man born blind and the assertion that this is a vital question, what are we saying? Well, think about it. This man who'd been born blind might have been ready to conclude that his big problem in life was over. After all, his big problem in life was being blind. And Jesus had come and dealt with his blindness. Therefore, no more blindness, no more big problem. Let's just get on with our lives. He might have been very quickly within earshot of people who, seeing him now able to move around and enjoy life in a whole different dimension, as they talked with one another about the experience and so on, one of them said just before they parted, "Well, you know what everyone says, as long as you have your health, that's all that matters." Which is, of course, one of the mantras of our day, isn't it? As long as you have your health, that's all that matters. It's not all that matters. Not when you put eternity into the picture. Not when you ask this question, do you believe in the Son of Man, and believing is the gateway to eternity, then it introduces to our portfolios something that is far more significant. So when Jesus asked this man about his need, he's asking him about his need of spiritual sight. This man, although he could now physically see, needed to see Jesus, needed to believe in him. If blindness was the issue, then the story was over. I was blind, now I can see. Question closed, case closed, wrap it up. Why does Jesus seek him out? He seeks him out to ask a question. And I say to you again, it is a vital question. Secondly, you will notice that it is a specific question. It's a specific question. He doesn't ask the man whether he believes something or he believes anything or whether he's feeling religious or whether he's a spiritual man. No, because that's another of our mantras in our day, isn't it? People, as a sign-off, they'll say, well, as long as you have health, or they will say, well, all that matters is you have faith. Isn't that what our friends say? Well, it doesn't matter, as long as you have faith. What do you mean, as long as you have faith? Faith in what? Faith in whom? Jesus isn't asking, are you a religious person? Do you believe something? Do you believe anything? No, he's asking a specific question. Do you believe in the Son of Man? Now, Son of Man is a designation that you find throughout the Gospels, over 80 times in the Gospels, many of them here in John as well. We're not going to delay on the term. A good concordance will help you with that. The term derives from Daniel chapter 7. It runs through the Gospels. You find it again reappearing in Revelation chapter 1. All that matters for our purposes this morning is to recognize that in using this designation, Jesus is indicating his own heavenly and transcendent nature. It is a designation which contains in it all kinds of notions that run from the Old Testament all the way through into the apocalyptic literature of the book of Revelation. And it is, if you like, Jesus' favorite designation. With only one exception in 1234, the phrase never appears on anyone else's lips except the lips of Jesus. And what he is saying in this is that he is not a son of man, but he is the son of man. The son of man who has come down from heaven, hence his origin is transcendent and divine and unique. But he is the Son of Man who has come down and is connected with humanity. He doesn't speak to us from afar. He comes down to where we are. And he does not come down to where we are to live life free from the exigencies that face other people. He knows sorrow and disappointment and pain and thirst and so on. And indeed, in Isaiah 53, he is depicted as a man of sorrows and one who is acquainted with grief. It is for that reason that men and women who themselves are acquainted with grief and who understand sorrow will find Jesus a wonderful person to seek out. He is there, and he is ready, and he is willing. In fact, he is the initiative taker in reaching out to those who are in the predicament of their lostness. Do you believe in the Messiah of God? It's a question that is a very relevant question for many of us this morning, because we've been developing our understanding of Jesus, some of us, haven't we? We started off that there's a man called Jesus. We may, as a result of thinking about things, have concluded that he was actually a prophet of God, but we haven't ever come to the point where we have decided that he is the Messiah of God, that he is none other than God himself. And that's the third aspect I want you to notice. The question is not only as it is, but it is also an unavoidable question, a vital one, a specific one, and an unavoidable one. It was unavoidable for the man, and actually it's unavoidable for each of us. Do you believe in the Son of Man? Now, the answer to that is either yes or no. Maybe is a no. I don't know is a no. I'd like to think about it some more is a no. An unchecked box is a no. And the reason I say that it is an unavoidable question is this: that although you may go through all of your life seeking to avoid the impact of this question, you will, when God calls you before him, answer this question. Because the Bible says it is appointed unto man once to die, and after this comes judgment. And the basis of judgment is simply and essentially this: have you believed on the Son of God? Have you believed in the Son of Man? Have you cast all of your hope for forgiveness, for time, for eternity? Have you reached the point where in casting yourself in believing childlike faith upon Jesus, you're able to say, I know whom I have believed? It's an unavoidable question. See, Jesus is inviting the man to trust in the one who is the revelation of God. And in verse 36, it would appear that the man is eager to believe. He's saying, Jesus, if you can answer just one more question for me, I think the longer I've listened to you, the more I find a reason to believe in you. In other words, that this is not some great quantum leap into oblivion by this man. There is a growing sense of confidence. This man whom I had never known has intervened in my life. He has met me. He has opened my eyes. He has come and sought me out. He is speaking kindly to me now. He has this question for me. Do you believe in the Son of Man? What shall I say to him? Well, look at what I'll say to him. Who is he, sir? Why don't you tell me so that I may believe in him? This isn't the response of the Pharisees challenging Jesus. This is humble. This is genuine. And the Bible assures men and women that when they come to Jesus in this way, if they seek him, they will find him when they search for him with all of their hearts. And this man clearly desired to believe. Desired to believe. Do you desire to believe? See, you can desire to believe and not yet believe. Do you desire to believe? Do you have questions like the man had questions? Do you have a basic question like this? Who is the Son of Man? Tell me, because I want to believe. Well, then take a leaf out of the man's book. Go and inquire of Jesus. Go to your Bible. Read John's Gospel. Ask Jesus. Make yourself known to me, Jesus. Who are you? Are you the person that you claim to be? Because it would appear that to this point, the man had never even seen Jesus. Otherwise, it doesn't make sense that he would say, "Who is he, sir?" Which is the word kurios in Greek, translated sir here, translated Lord in verse 38, as a result of his eyes being further opened. "Who is he, sir?" the man asked. And Jesus makes this amazing declaration in verse 37. "You have now seen him." You have now seen him. I've seen him. That was something that he couldn't have said before. It's fabulous, isn't it? Maybe there's a smile on Jesus' lips. You've seen him. In fact, he is the one speaking with you. Now, don't miss this. And we'll get ready to stop. But you can't miss this. Especially if you're here today wondering about the claims of Jesus and saying to yourself, "I wonder who is this Jesus? I wonder if I can rely on him. I wonder if I can trust him." What does he actually say about himself? You will have read literature that tells you that there's nowhere in the Bible you can find that Jesus says, "I am God." That is absolutely true. There's no place in the Bible where he says, "I am God." But the whole of the Gospels are permeated with his self-designation as none other than Son of God and Son of Man. Now, loved ones, if you're thinking then, which I'm sure covers a significant number of you, here we find ourselves at the very heart of Christianity. You see, what we are confronted with here is the assertion of Jesus. Do you believe in the Son of Man? Do you believe in the Son of God? Do you believe in the Christ? Do you believe in the Messiah? That's what he's asking. Do you believe in the revealer of God? Do you believe in the one who redeems men and women? The man says, "Who is he? Tell me so that I can believe." Jesus says, "You're looking at him." Do you see what he's saying? "I'm God. I'm the Messiah. You're looking at the Messiah." Same as John 4. "Who gives the living water that you don't have to come here and get more water? What is this living water? Who provides this living water? If you knew who it was who was telling you this, you'd ask him, he'd give you living water. Who is this? We know when the prophet comes." Jesus says, "Ego eimi, it's me." Now, for those of you who read C.S. Lewis, you remember C.S. Lewis says, we have three options essentially. In relationship to such an assertion, either Jesus is deluded, he just doesn't know what's going on, or he is a deceiver, a flat-out liar, or he is the incarnate God. Lewis, in his memorable statement, says then, deductively, so you can come to him and spit at him as a demon, or you can fall at his feet and call him Lord and God, but do not come to him with any patronizing nonsense about his being a great moral teacher. He has not left that option open to us. He didn't intend to. So to believe in the one way is inevitably to close down the other options. Do you believe in the Son of Man? If the Unitarians are right, we are wrong as Christians, And we are idolaters because we have made a man into a god. Therefore, we have broken the first commandment, and we ought to acknowledge before the living God that we're absolutely wrong. If they're right. And the question is, have you examined the book? Jesus, a deceiver? Jesus, deluded? Or Jesus, the very person he claimed to be? And then you see the question remains, doesn't it? A vital, specific, unavoidable question. Do you believe? Yeah, I believe. What? Some people get off the bus at that stop. Well, it can't be as simple as that. This becoming a Christian. Do you believe? Yes, I believe. Oh, you've got to make it harder than that, Alistair. I mean, anything that simple is very difficult for me. If you could make it very difficult for me, then that would be a lot simpler. Right? So when you tell people, come on now, would you believe in Jesus? They're slipping down rabbit holes all over the place. Excuses and reasons for not believing. Do you believe? I always think of my friend Paul when I ask this simple question, how he was in Edinburgh University studying to be a vet. And he was being pressed upon by various people from the Christian Union and invited to different things and given books to read and are you reading your Bible and have you considered this and so on. And eventually they prevailed upon him in the midst of all of these considerations of the claims of Jesus, and they took him to a Christian retreat center. And he told me afterwards how scared he was going into this retreat center and especially having to room with one of these Christian fellows. And before they ended the evening, as they packed their stuff up and were ready for lights out, the fellow from the other bunk said to him, Paul, I just have to ask you, do you believe in Jesus? And Paul said, I looked at the guy and I said, yes, I believe in Jesus. And he said, I marked my conversion from that moment in that room in response to that vital, specific, and in that case, unavoidable question. It's actually the question for everyone. For everyone. Do you believe in the Son of Man?
2: Yes.
0: 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It's a book that lays out the chronological storyline of Scripture in an engaging narrative beginning with creation. The author takes you up close into the action, so to speak, from Genesis to Revelation. For example, as you read about the Garden of Eden, you'll unpack the deceptive strategies of the serpent so you can more readily recognize when Satan uses those same tactics against us. This book is a captivating survey of the entire Bible. The author points out important lessons for us to take to heart along the way. To find out more about the book, The Story of God and Us, visit our website, truthforlife.org. Thanks for studying the Bible with us. Join us next weekend when we'll learn why becoming a Christian isn't simply a decision to clean up your life a bit. It's a complete transformation. The Bible teaching of Alistair Begg is furnished by Truth for Life, where the learning is for living.
2: Man, that was so good. I'm glad I heard it right here on K-Wave 107.9, your home for worship and the Word on the weekends. Kate here, and a couple things I want to break down to you. First of all, it's going to be another warm day, especially if you're inland. Oh my gosh, Barstow, 107. You guys, seriously, And you guys already know this about the heat, but just little sips of water. Put some salt, have some foods, watermelon, things that have water in them, and take it easy. Do that those exercises and any kind of chores you have to do early in the day or after the sun sets. You guys, really, we just don't want a heat stroke. We want you with us, okay? Coming up next is the Dacus Report, and Brad Dacus is not going to be in, but it's nice. He's got Wendy Patrick that's going to be sitting in for him, and she's got a special guest, David Geisler, on. And it's talking about the weakening that's happened all over our country. That's going to be cool. But I've got this time to let you know what's coming up a little bit later right here on K-Wave. Both of these hosts are my friends. Starting at 11:30, Michael David, he's going to have Scott Cunningham. And I love that worship leader. He's got a ministry called Likewise Worship. And they're going to go into, like, not only how he became interested in worshiping, the gift that he's got, but he's got his programs helping other worship leaders remain spiritually healthy. We have no idea the stress that these musicians have. So let's pray for our worship leaders along with our pastors. That's 11:30 today on Impact. And then following that is my friend Lynn Hackman. She does K-Wave Community Connection. And I have a real heart for the military. My son just signed up for the Navy. And today at 11:45, she's going to be talking with Ben Ingram. He is the founder of Warriors in Need. The amazing work they're doing to help military veterans make the transition back to civilian life through training, career placement in the aviation industry. And so, you guys, if this flies by you real quick, you can always go to our website, and that's kwave.com, and check out programming. But that's Impact at 11:30 right here, followed by K-Wave Community Connection at 11:45. I think you got that, didn't we? Good.
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11: Hello and welcome to Brad Dacus Live. I'm Wendy Patrick, filling in for Brad Dacus. We are delighted to have you with us today. what a wonderful summer it's been in talking about evangelism and discipleship and witnessing and many of the positive trends we've seen around the world with people coming to Christ, really changing the way they view society and the way in which they view their relationships. And it starts on a sort of a micro level, and it only gets better as it works up through the ranks. And my guest today, David Geisler, is somebody that has really devoted his life, he and his dad both, to seeing this sort of a awakening happen. I mean, he is an author, a professor, a teacher, a theologian, a friend, and really just such an asset to our community at large. And we are delighted to have him with us today. We're going to talk a lot about the great things he's doing and what he's involved in and what his next chapter looks like. He never stops working. But let me just welcome to the show David Geisler. Thank you so much for taking the time to join us today.
12: Hey, great to be with you, Wendy.
11: And I know I started by asking if you wrote all the books that I can see on that bookshelf behind you. And I do know that you actually, both you and your dad, wrote a significant number of them right in the middle. Is that right?
12: Well, he wrote 111 books wow. in his lifetime, or co-wrote.
11: Oh, my goodness. And,
12: yeah, I haven't even read all of them. So, you know.
11: Yeah.
12: I still have some work to do.
11: You know, when you read them, I'm no doubt going to guess that you're going to recognize a lot of what I've read of yours. And I think I've shared with you that your book, Conversation Evangelism, is one of the books that I've kept just near and dear to my heart over the years because it's so practical. You know, one of the things I really admire about your ministry is it's the type of guidance that you can just pick up and use. You know, it's not about understanding end times necessarily or everything in every book of the Old Testament. It's about how can you point someone towards the gospel. And I love that you make it so simple and talk about just sort of the planting seeds. But I want to start sort of right at the beginning. And I know you've got some more books that you're working on. You've got new ministries that you're involved in. But you talk about apologetics, evangelism, and discipleship. And before we go any further, I know there's going to be some viewers that would really like to learn more about the distinction between those three terms. So I'm wondering if you can sort of start there by laying a little bit of foundation.
12: So 1 Peter 3:15 says we are to give an answer or reply, an apologetic for what we believe, for the hope that we have. And so right there in 1 Peter 3:15, there's a connection between apologetics and evangelism. Although the Bible teaches that they are separate things, they should never be totally separated. And so we need to answer this question for people. How can my heart accept what my mind rejects? And that's the value of apologetics. And we talk about the hope we have as Christians. It's because of the resurrection. Now, a lot of people don't understand that there are actually two types of apologetics you can use. It's called one-step apologetics, which is basically giving the evidence for Christianity, like the historical evidence for the resurrection of Jesus Christ. And then the second part is when we talk about worldviews, and that's what's called classical apologetics, when you do two-step apologetics. And I learned how important this was because one of my atheistic friends that I became friends with after my father went home to be with the Lord, I saw his debates with Christians, and I realized when he did, when the Christian did not use a two-step approach where you establish the worldview of theism and then use that lens to look at the evidence. When they did not do that, it wasn't as effective. And so it just reminded me of why sometimes classical apologetics can be very helpful. J.P. Moreland wrote a book about 20 years ago. He said, the cause of our current crisis consists in a worldview shift from a Judeo-Christian understanding of reality to a post-Christian one. And it, as we've moved further and further away in the last 30, 40 years from a Judeo-Christian understanding of reality, we may need to use more than just a one-step approach in witnessing to people. My father would say it this, there cannot be, if there's not a son of God, there cannot be a son of God, acts of God, miraculous acts of God, unless there is a God. Mm. And so with some people, we may have to have that conversation and explain to them those important distinctions.
11: And, you know, apologetics is one of those things that sounds like it's something different. It's not making an apology for being a Christian or apologizing for anything that happened in the past. But it's more people think of it as sort of this, an element of persuasion, shall we say. I won't say argument. I know I'm a lawyer. That's right. The first thing I was going to say. But how is that different from evangelism? You know, sometimes we call it Christian witnessing. But how would you define that differently?
12: So you need to believe that before you believe in. So belief that has to do with apologetics, because you need to give people evidence to believe that there is a God, that Jesus is the Messiah. But evangelism has to do with the specific, the gospel, the good news, that Christ died, was buried, was raised, and making that personal decision to invite Christ to come into your life and allow him to make those changes. And we know that's the ministry of the Holy Spirit. Mm-hmm. And so both are important. And so when I'm witnessing to people, I'm always trying to think to myself, okay, what kind of apologetics do they need? And one of the things that I teach people is this principle called light apologetics. Let me illustrate this. Let's just say you're a battleship commander and you're looking for enemy submarines. What does a good battleship commander do? Well, he pings using a radio signal to determine what's below the surface. And I think a lot of times when we just throw out heavy apologetics, we don't get very far with some people and then we wonder why. Well, my suggestion is in your first encounter, start with something, quote, light. I've learned in this world that less sometimes is more. Let me give you a couple examples. I had this conversation with this Chinese gal one day, and I found out her sister is a Christian, but her mom's a Buddhist. So she's trying to figure out which one that she should believe. And so I just asked her this thought-provoking question. If you're coming to the end of your life, and you met Jesus and other great religious leaders, and each of them suggests a different path, whose advice would you take? I said, wouldn't you take the advice of someone who's been to the other side and come back to tell us about it? And she thought, well, that's a good point. So I see, I didn't have to go deep into apologetics, or I teach people what's called the four and the three. There are four things that many non-believers will agree with Christians concerning Jesus' life. He died by crucifixion. He was placed in a tomb that was found empty, right? And 3 days later, a number of people claimed to have seen him after the resurrection. And fourth, those who knew him the best were willing to die for that belief. Mm. And as you know, people may die for a belief they think is true, but unfortunately is false. But history has yet to record someone who's died for a belief.
11: Amen.
12: They may be false. So that's the four, and the three are three things Jesus did. He claimed to be God, and then he proved it by living a sinless and miraculous life, fulfilling prophecy, dying and rising from the dead. So the four I learned from Dr. Gary Habermas, who is one of the foremost experts in the world on the historical evidence for the resurrection, and the three I learned from Norm Geisler. It's in our book. The book that he wrote, 12 points that show that Christianity is true, that we just kind of improved recently. Mm. And so, yeah.
11: I do want to talk about those 12 points, but you know, one of the things that you bring up that I think is probably one of the most important parts of this entire equation is that human connection first. And that is one of the things we rejoice every time we get up, we have to go anywhere, is that every connection, every opportunity is a ministry opportunity. It can be a ministry opportunity if you don't even have time to have a conversation or don't have the opportunity for that, but your demeanor is calm, your words are are gracious, your expression is kind, and you're wearing a cross. I mean, there are so, you know, what is the famous saying? Preach a sermon, use words if necessary. There are just so many different things we can do each and every day. And I also have to say that there are some people that watch these programs that I know are very, very willing, but perhaps are homebound or for whatever reason are in an area where they don't have that opportunity for human connection as much as they would like to. They're keyboard warriors. They're on there on social media. They're emailing. They're doing what they need to do to share the love of Christ in other ways. But, you know, before we sort of move into the 12 points, I want to say that discipleship is the third prong that you talk about. Evangelism, apologetics, and discipleship. I feel like the positive news we're getting from all over the world is that there are a growing number of discipleship opportunities. I mean, we've heard that so many young men are interested in learning more about Jesus. You know, talk about trends that we're seeing. And, you know, I'm the ultimate optimist, but I also look at statistics along with everybody else. And that is a heartening thing to be seeing. How then can discipleship maybe be one of those tenets that can really make a difference in our society as young people have more of an interest? All of us, to some extent, at one time or another, maybe not you and your dad, but most of us forget the address of a verse. We know the Bible says this, that, and the other. We can quote it sometimes verbatim, an entire verse, but we forget where that verse comes from. So it's just a matter of becoming as familiar as we can. It gives us street credibility, too. I can tell you one of the ways in which I'm always seeking to try to be more a softer witness is in the hot button areas. When you're talking about things like, you know, redefining marriage, redefining gender, pro-life, pro-choice, all of the things that really rile people up. And I would say, you know, there's probably more of that today than when I was growing up. And maybe it's just that social media sort of sensationalizes some of these issues where they become so divisive, even between families. You know, it's a shame that Thanksgiving follows the election because you have to, it's hard to move from polls to poultry. You have to seat everybody differently. I mean, that's how just it's become so political in our environment. So on the other side of the break, we want to work, I want to talk a little bit more about those 12 points. But I also want to say you're illustrating them by being able to cite off the top of your head so much of what we're talking about. So we're going to take, oh, yes, you did. And you know, he had a good disciple. So we are going to talk a little bit more in just a minute. You are listening to Brad Dacus Live. I'm Wendy Patrick filling in for Brad Dacus. My esteemed guest is David Geisler. We're going to continue the stimulating conversation on the other side of the break. Stay with us.
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11: Welcome back to Brad Dacus Live. I'm Wendy Patrick filling in for Brad Dacus. We are having a fascinating conversation with my friend David Geisler, who is an author, a professor, a theologian, and everything in between, just a biblical scholar, but a very personable man that's able to make those tough connections in order to turn conversation into something much more important. So welcome back to the program, David.
12: Great to be with you, Wendy.
11: We are in the stimulating and engaging section of 12 points that prove Christianity is true. You know, we love lists of things that help us meet goals, be able to reach out to others, point people towards the gospel, as I know you're fond of saying. And we were just sort of getting into this much more important. So welcome back to the program, David.
12: Great to be with you, Wendy.
11: We are in the stimulating and engaging section of 12 points that prove Christianity is true. You know, we love lists of things that help us meet goals, be able to reach out to others, point people towards the gospel, as I know you're fond of saying. And we were just sort of getting into this business of, you know, the kinds of things you can start

0: approach that is non-confrontational, non-argumentative, but engaging and really designed to make somebody else want to learn more.
1: Pascal nice. Talks about, you know, that, you know, in the human heart, there's a God-shaped vacuum, you know, and people try to fill that with all these different things. And so if I know it's going to be create conflict, I won't bring up that issue per se. I'll find something where they acknowledge the fact there's some kind of vacuum in their life. Ecclesiastes 3:11 says, God has put eternity in the hearts of all men. Yet they cannot fathom what God has done from the beginning to the end. And with that in mind, understanding that people suppress the truth, they have eternity in their hearts. We know the ministry of the Holy Spirit works to convict people. I remember when I was in seminary, I worked for Coca-Cola, and I didn't always tell people I was a Christian, but they would come in and start swearing and cussing, and they would say, oh, I'm sorry. And I'm like, where did they get this idea that somehow they got to change their behavior around me? It's the Holy Spirit.
0: What was the answer? Okay, I was because that's a really so that yes. that shows us that we're all discerning beyond what we give ourselves credit for. You know, in the threat assessment world, I am always telling people you're more discerning and situationally aware than you give yourself credit for. So too in the spiritual world. And you know, gosh, I wish we had like hours more here, but David, one thing I want to get into that you just brought up is a lot of people are spiritual. They're discerning, as you just mentioned. They know that you're different. They probably assume that you're a Christian. But what do you say to people when you ask, are you a man or a woman of faith? They say, I'm spiritual.
1: Right. Well, so if somebody says that, say, I would then ask them questions about, do you think there's an intelligent designer who could have created all of this? And then try to get their response from that and help them to understand that if they're spiritual, are you open to the possibility that we could have a creator who created us and that maybe someday, you know, that we're accountable to this creator in some way? Mm-hmm. So I try to keep the five planks also, not just the 12 points, but the five planks in the back of my mind. And these are simple tools that anyone can use. I mean, you just memorize the 12 points, like my daughter did when she was 10 years old. and then there's a video on that on YouTube, actually.
0: Oh, wow.
1: And memorize the five planks.
0: For anybody just tuning in, what are the names of the five planks for anybody just tuning in?
1: Okay. So I'm accountable. I can't measure up. I'm a sinner. I need an outside source for help. And I need what only Jesus can give.
0: Yes.
1: And because the problem is, and I've discovered it in 1994 when I worked with Campus Crusade, is that if people don't see themselves as a sinner and therefore no need for a savior, and they question whether God exists, it's hard to use just a simple gospel booklet and just share the gospel with people. Remember after J.P. Moreland wrote this book, Love Your God With All Your Mind, and he talked about how we were moving away from this Judeo-Christian worldview, and that was almost 20 years ago. Well, it's even harder today. And so it's really important to help people to understand that if God exists, then miracles are possible. And then we can look at Jesus and his life and what he did, how he lived his life and the miracles he performed. And that shows evidence that he is different. That's one kind of question. That's a belief, that kind of question.
0: Right.
1: Believing in is getting someone to admit that they not only don't measure up to God's standards, according to Matthew 5:48 and James 2:10, they don't even measure up to their own standards.
0: And isn't that true no matter who you are, no matter what you've achieved, what kind of a job you have, how good you look, how popular you are, how many followers you have on social media, which leads me, and we'll sort of end the segment with this. We have about 5 minutes left. Hope. believing in Jesus is living with hope. You know, I always

0: my heart breaks when I read about a suicide in Hollywood, where you have a movie star, a celebrity, somebody that looks to the outside world as if they have it all. And you think, but did they have hope? Did they have Jesus? Did they have a reason for living, even with, you know, some people have crushing amounts of debt or of guilt or all these things that they're dragging around as baggage, when there's actually a way in which to not completely erase, but alleviate that. And that, of course, is faith in Jesus Christ. But is there a place that can be introduced early enough in a conversation where, again, you know, my interest is always, how can I make it, you know, interesting? My last book, as I think I've shared with you, has been, you know, Why Bad Looks Good. And it's all about biblical wisdom. But part of that biblical wisdom is always how to make people interested in learning more about the gospel. As you say in your lectures, pointing them in that direction, right? Somebody else will come along and continue to point them in that direction or whatever it is. But how do you work hope into the equation that sometimes is the lifeline that everybody needs, no matter who they are?
1: So let me tell you this story. It's a true story. In 2011, just before we moved back to the U.S. from the training we were doing in Asia, I was on a religious panel representing Christianity with a bunch of different religious leaders. Different of Hinduism, Buddhism, Islam, all these different religions. And someone from the audience that night asked the most penetrating, thought-provoking question of the night, and that is this: how does your religion help mankind to stop hating other people? And I thought, wow, what an amazing question. And I had an answer from a Christian perspective, but I wanted to see what all these religious leaders would say. And to my surprise, I shouldn't have been surprised, by the way, none of them said anything. And 15 seconds later, here's what I said to them. I said, my Bible teaches me in Romans 8:11 that same power that raised Jesus from the dead is available to me as a Christian. That means I can be a better father to my children. I can be a better husband to my wife, Charlene. And yes, I can love those I naturally hate. And at that moment, it was so quiet, you could hear a pin drop. And so what I remind people of is all the other religions in the world are based on an ideology. Christianity is based on a historical event. And when you invite Christ to come into your life, he not only forgives you of your sin, so you don't have that separation between you and God, but he actually changes you from the inside out. Mm-hmm. And I just had a conversation with a guy about a few months ago who's getting off of drugs, who was a drug addict, and he's turning to Jesus. In my conversations with him, he told me he's turning to Jesus because he wants to be free of that. He lives in poverty. It's really a bad situation. And I told him, Jesus can change and give you the desires to do what you know you should be doing.
0: I love that.
1: God is at work in us to both do will and work his good pleasure.
0: And, you know, when you talk about God is at work in us, you know, one of the other things he can do, and we've got just a couple seconds left, I would sort of want to end with this because I've heard it as a theme, especially through this latest example. I would have loved to have been in that audience, but Jesus can change the desires of our heart. You talk about there being a way to actually want to live differently, and that is the way to do it. So, David, I want to thank you for an hour of probably one of the most stimulating conversations, and hopefully we can do it again soon, because I feel like there are so many different areas that we can take this. But David Geisler, thank you so much for joining us. Please, everybody, look up his website, his books. It's just an enormous a wealth of knowledge. I also want to thank you to our viewers. It is just a pleasure to be able to spend this time with you, as we have just an endless supply of fascinating guests to talk to and an endless supply of topics that are uplifting, interesting, interesting and true. And you just heard about the 12 reasons Christianity is true, along with so many other things. So thank you so much for tuning in. You've been watching Brad Dacus Live. My name is Wendy Patrick. I'm filling in for Brad Dacus. It's been a pleasure to spend this time with you, and God bless each and every one of you.
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4: 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Kate here. Man, I was taking notes on that one. That was really good. Okay, ready? I think I wrote down the question, right? How does your religion help you love others? Think about that. Are we loving other people, especially the ones that agitate us? You know, not only underneath your household, your neighbors, you know, the ones with the kids that are keeping you up all night and the dog. Come on. He quoted Romans 8:11, be a better father, mother, person, neighbor, friend, but also giving us that power to love those that we would naturally hate. I know it. I said the word. All right, Kate, what is going on? Hey, I wish you would check out kwave.com events page. We have that Summerfest Singles Retreat that you need to sign up for, but I'm going to highlight something right now that I would love to go to. It's Calvary Chapel, Chino's Hills, September 4th. They are having a, what's that called? I should scroll down. Answer the Call. Are you ready to boldly, confidently share the hope of Jesus? Yeah. If that sparks something inside of your heart, go to that website. It will direct you to that conference coming up. And pray about it. All right, Kate, what's coming up next at the top of the hour? It's a very good subject. We're bombarded by messages that aging is a steep descent into irrelevance. Want to be avoided at all cost. This is false. Did you know that? Now, how do we fight this kind of thinking? Ed Stetzer talks with Jen Wilkin about her book. It's called Dust to Dust, Aging Wisely in an Anti-Aging World. And the way scripture reveals a different pattern of life, one of increasing value. I'm talking to you right now. I know you got the aches and pains and you're a senior citizen. No, you are valued. And he calls us to embrace our age and number our days rightly. That's coming up on Ed Stetzer Live. Keep it right here on K-Wave.
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5: Some of you, when God called you to your dream, you were so prideful, puffed up, egotistical, self-centered that God couldn't use you. So he's got to break you, humble you, strip you of your egocentric life. And then finally, when you think now that you have nothing to give, God says, now I can use you because there's less of you and more of me. Now you're walking in humility. This is exactly where God wanted you. You think you're disqualified, but God says, now finally you're qualified. You think it's over and God says, no, it's just starting. You think I'm broken down now, I don't have anything to offer. No, God says, now, it's exactly where I want you because finally you're less of yourself and you know your weakness and now you're more dependent on me and that's exactly what I want to do. That's how I can use you. Thank God that some of you are just getting to the point where God can use you in a mega way.
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0: fear, and I think it's probably multifaceted. It's fear of death. Again, as Christians, mm-hmm. we still hate death, you know, but we don't fear it in the same way that the world does. We don't mourn the same way the world does. So there's fear of death, but there's also just fear of getting old. And I would say, like, I have concern about getting old. So what's the right, you know, where does fear, you know, we're told not to fear, but where is also, like, we want to work hard. Like, I've been more focused on mm-hmm. my health the last 5 years because I'm getting older. So talk to me about that.
1: Mm-hmm. Well, I mean, any good messaging, any sticky messaging is usually fueled by fear. And you can see that all over our culture right now. I mean, that's what you get out on social media and what do you see? You can tell exactly what everyone is afraid of. But I think when it comes to the message of anti-aging, we don't dig any deeper. We just know that we feel afraid, but it's sort of this nebulous fear. And we tend to say, oh, I'm afraid of dying. But the reality is that so much of life around us is trying to numb our sense of the passage of time, that we're not all contemplating death. And so we think about aging as a loss of identity, as a loss of power, as a loss of influence. And it may be that that can be true. This is why Christian communities are so important, because within the church, we can't control how the culture views aging. You can tell by the medically assisted death statistics in Canada, our northern neighbor, that the belief that the elderly are obsolescent is skyrocketing. And it's got to be in our culture as well, which means if we have a whole life pro-life ethic from cradle to grave, then we're from womb to tomb, then we're going to have to pay attention to this as the church. And the church can be a beacon of showing the world what it means to value the elderly until their final breath.
0: Love that. And I think that's, again, that whole life ethic really does matter. I guess we're kind of running out of time for more calls, but I want to get one more question from you. How is aging a gift? Like, how are we, because you talk about celebrating part of it in the book as well. Talk mm-hmm. to me about that. And we've got about a little over a minute.
1: So I don't want to act like I don't know that aging is also a trial. It is a trial. It's for those of us who have not encountered trials earlier in life, it will be the ultimate test of our endurance if we are given the gift of a long life. But it is also a gift because we recognize the great purpose of being older and what we can communicate. And so I call it generational wealth in the book, that there is a generational wealth that one generation would tell the next of the wonderful works of the Lord, to borrow from the scriptures. And so we want to be sober-minded about how our life and our words are speaking of the goodness of God, even as we are returning bodily strength or returning bodily ability. We recognize that we are growing richer internally if we're submitting ourselves to the work of the Holy Spirit. And that's a real challenge to do. We all know old people who have gotten meaner, and we know old people who have gotten gentler. So we ask the Lord, make me the gentle one. Help me to number my days so that every day I'm growing more toward that. And when we do that, we're a rich gift, not just to the church, but to the world around us.
0: Jen, I'm so thankful for you writing this. Of course, I'm a big fan of your writing, and I just encourage you to go to edstetzerlive.com. You can see a link to all Jen's books there as well. But this one, Dust to Dust, Aging Wisely, an Anti-Aging World, I commend to you. Thanks to our team here that's been working hard behind the scenes. Karen Hendren, producer, Merle St. James, engineer, associate producer, Lisa Jempty. Simon's been on the phone. Thank to everybody for listening. We appreciate you. God bless.
2: 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Kate here, and I thought that was a fabulous show about aging, and all I can say about that is stretch. I turned 65. When did I turn 65? A couple years ago. And I remember going to my first silver sneakers class, and I looked around and I go, well, Kate, this is a reality check. She even said it. We need to have a reality check of the passage of time. And you know, you just have to stretch that body and just be wise. And like he said, you know, we know some people that age well, and we see the Holy Spirit just beaming through their lives and their smile, and they're such a blessing. And that's what I want to be. You as well. Amen. Hey, you know what's coming up next? Sheridan McDaniel, Worship That Walks. And he says, oh, I thought this was appropriate, when change is part of God's plan.
3: Hi, this is Shauna. Welcome to Johnny Erickson Tada Sharing Hope. Johnny, I was recently reading in the Gospel of Matthew and came across the familiar story about Peter walking on the water. It's amazing to picture, but Matthew 14, verses 29 to 31 clearly describes the scene. It says, "Then Peter got down out of the boat, walked on the water, and came toward Jesus. But when he saw the wind, he was afraid and, beginning to sink, cried out, 'Lord, save me!' Immediately, Jesus reached out his hand and caught him." And Johnny, I've heard you talk about how much this passage means to you personally.
4: Oh, it really does, Shauna. Oh.
3: Would you share a little bit about it right now with our listeners?
4: Well, I do love the passage for so many reasons. For one thing, it includes probably the shortest prayer in the whole Bible, right?
3: You know, Lord, save me.
4: And often I am so overwhelmed by pain. I get so tired of all my disability routines that hardly ever vary. I'm so weary. I could only lift my head and pray, "Lord, save me." And I can tell, I can feel when I am voicing that prayer in faith. You know what I mean, right?
3: Yes, Johnny.
4: Yeah, believing that it's sincere and that God will hear me.
3: Oh, I agree wholeheartedly. It's not how many words are in your prayer. It's if you're asking in faith.
4: That's right.
3: And I've done that in my own hardships. But Johnny, I know there are other things that you've picked out of the story of Peter walking on the water.
4: Well, Peter was doing just fine until a strong wind distracted him. It was enough to take his eyes off Jesus, and in a panic, he looked down at his fearsome situation. He was probably terrified to see his feet standing on a wave, and so he started to sink. And then he cried out, "Lord, save me." It's a lesson, isn't it? Don't focus on your situation, focus on Jesus. And here's a great illustration of what I'm talking about. My friend Dan, he's a race car driver, and the last time we met, he told me about a terrible accident in which a NASCAR legend was killed. The driver's car had been in first place, then it was slightly bumped, the driver overcorrected, and then, in an instant, he crashed into the wall. I asked Dan if that kind of thing happens often on the racing circuit, and he told me, "Oh, yes. A car gets into a spin, gets bumped, and the driver sees that wall coming, and there's one thing that they're supposed to be trained to do. They must not look at that wall. The training tells them to keep their eyes on the track and steer out of that spin. If they look at the wall, they'll freeze. Your body just reacts. You can't help it. The answer is to concentrate every nerve on steering toward that open space." You know, I share this story, and I think it is the Apostle Peter's story, too. I offer it up because whenever I experience an unusual amount of pain, I feel like I'm looking at the wall. Like, it's not going to get easier, Johnny. Old age is coming faster than you realize. And boy, you better brace for an impact. And with that fear, I freeze up. I start worrying about my age and the future and its problems rather than enjoying the present and its opportunities. The answer? To do what Peter did. I fix my eyes back on Jesus and I cry out, "Lord, save me."
3: Oh, Johnny, I think we all struggle with staring at our problems, at our wall. And we need to get our focus back on the only one who can save us.
4: That's right.
3: And Johnny, those are hope-filled words for race car drivers and the rest of us.
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6: 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Today's message, when change is a part of God's plan. As believers, we must recognize that change is not always a setback. It can be a divine setup. God uses change to grow our faith, shift our perspective, and position us for the blessings He has prepared. Let's listen to today's teaching on God's perfect plan.
7: Our walk today will be in the book of John, St. John chapter 9, verse 1 through 41. We want to look at what happens when change is a part of God's plan. In John 9, Bible says there is a man who experienced a massive change in his life. The man who was about to enter this process of change was blind. And notice the Bible does not say he went to Jesus to be healed of his condition. Bible says that Jesus was passing by and saw the blind man and went to him. In other words, the blind man was going about his daily routine. He was following his everyday plan. He was doing what he normally does, which most likely was begging. The first stage of change that he experienced was having his life, his daily routine, his everyday plan interrupted by Jesus. To interrupt is to cause something to stop, to cause a break in the flow. In order to change his life, Jesus had to first break the flow, the rhythm of what this man was accustomed to doing, that which was familiar to him, causing him to stop what he was normally doing on a daily basis. In order for Jesus to change our lives, he will begin by interrupting what we are currently doing, what we are accustomed to, what we are familiar with. He is the master of breaking routines, of breaking flows, of busting up our plans and bringing our lives to a complete stop. In order to not resist change at this stage is to understand that an interruption is not something you can prepare for. That's why it's called an interruption. It's just something you must know will happen with God as we journey with him. He interrupted him to get his attention, to turn his mind away from what he was doing so that he can focus on what the Lord was saying. And that's what's happening with someone right now. When the Lord does not get your attention one way, he will interrupt your life and get it another way. He will get right in the middle of what you are doing and bring it to an end to get you to focus on what he is speaking in your life. It's so important that you and I realize God wants you and I to hear him. And when I'm not listening the way I need to listen, he will interrupt my life and get my attention. And while interruptions may not be comfortable, they are necessary because without his life being interrupted, the blind man would have remained in his condition. And the same is true for many of us today. The way God got your attention may not have been comfortable and pleasant, but had it not been for the interruption in your life, you would have remained in the same condition. For many of us, the difference between who we are now and who we used to be is the interruption, the intervention, the appearance that God made in our life when we were not even ready. The interruption God made was painful, but needful. It hurt, but it was needful. It was hard, but it was needful. Psalm 119, verse 67, David says, "Before I was afflicted, I went astray." In other words, I left. I backed away. I went in a different direction. Then affliction came to lead me back to God. Jesus interrupts his life. And the disciples ask, who sinned, this man or his parents, that he was born blind, that he is in this condition? Imagine being in this condition and instead of hearing words that refresh or revive, you hear words that cause you to experience guilt or depression or sadness, anger and hopelessness. The disciples approached the man wanting to know why he was in this condition. Jesus approached the man wanting to get him out of this condition. Jesus answered his disciples and he said, neither have sinned. This is a setup for a work that I'm going to do in his life. Every hardship is not a result of sin. Every sickness and unfavorable situation and every challenge is not a result of sin. Every difficult condition in our life is not a result of sin. Some of you are where you are right now because life just happens. Some of you are in the condition you are in right now because it is a setup for a miracle from God. After explaining to his disciples that sin was not the cause of this man's blindness, but that his condition was a setup for the work of God to be done, Jesus spits on the ground and makes clay and anoints or spreads the clay, the mud, on the man's eyes. And his first words to the blind man was, "Go wash in the pool of Siloam." The Bible says he went and washed and came back seeing. The first stage of change in this man's life was experiencing an interruption by Jesus. The next stage of change was experiencing an irritation by Jesus. The dirt, the mud, the clay that Jesus made, he spread it on the man's eyes and caused his eyes to be irritated. There was nothing soothing or comfortable about it. Being blind does not mean you cannot feel. A little dust will irritate our eyes. The amount of dirt that Jesus spread on his eyes caused a great irritation. But the irritation was part of his healing, his deliverance. It was a part of his change. The word irritate comes from the Latin word irritare, which means to provoke. The situation with the mud that irritated his eyes, it provoked him to go to the pool of Siloam and wash. God will use any means necessary to irritate or provoke us to change. The amount or degree of irritation he places in my life is the amount that I need in order to make a change. He did not put on the blind man more than he could handle. He put on him what he can handle and still obey his word to go and wash. In other words, the Lord knew he had to get to the pool of Siloam. He also knew he could handle the irritation and get to the pool of Siloam. Had he stopped short of the pool of Siloam and blamed it on the irritation of his eyes, he would have never experienced his blessing. He would have never experienced his change. He would have never experienced his healing. I believe the blind man had somebody guiding him to the pool saying, "I know it's painful, but you can't stop now. I know it hurts, but you can't stop now. You have to keep going. You have to get to the pool." God's word to someone right now is don't stop. God did not put more upon you than what you can handle. He put on you what you can handle and still obey his word. He allowed what you're going through right now to happen because you can handle it and still obey his word. It's not too much. He knows you still have to provide. He knows you still have to raise your children. He knows you still have to function. He knows you still have to pay your bills. He knows where you are and what you are experiencing. The question is, will you serve him until your breakthrough comes? Because if you stop now because of the irritation, because of what you're going through, if you stop now, you will miss your miracle. You will miss your blessing. You will miss the promotion. You will miss your change. He put on you what you can handle and still serve and still worship and still praise and still shout to him and give him glory. He put on you what you can handle and still give and still forgive and still love. I can hear him telling the blind man, I know you can't see, but you have to keep moving. I know you can't see it, but you have to keep believing. I know you don't understand, but you have to keep moving forward.
6: 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Today's message, when change is a part of God's plan. Change is often uncomfortable, but it is one of God's primary tools for shaping his people. Let's continue listening to today's teaching, when change is a part of God's plan, with Pastor Sheridan McDaniel.
7: He also used the clay to increase the man's faith, not only to provoke him to move, but to get his faith to grow. Had he just said, go wash, Jesus knew he would not have completed the journey. It was the mud on his eyes that caused him to expect something to happen. It was the mud on his eyes that caused him to move towards that pool. It was the mud on his eyes that caused him to believe in a way he had never believed before. It was that mud on his eyes that caused him to obey the word of the Lord. After the irritation, Jesus said, go wash. He was saying to the blind man, now trust me. With mud on your eyes, now trust me. When they lay you off, now trust me. When you lose everything, now trust me. When you're down to your last, the Lord is saying, now trust me. Truth be told, your faith would not be where it is right now had you not gone through what you had to go through. After he washed, he was able to see. Then came the questions that are asked when a change takes place in our lives. Is not this he that sat and begged? He is not. They said that how are you able to see now? Where is the one who changed your condition? They threw these questions at the man. They asked, how did he do it? When they did not believe the man, the Pharisees became upset and began the third stage of change, which is intimidation. When they asked the man these questions, they did not like his answers. And then they said, we will intimidate him. The purpose of intimidation was to keep him from giving Jesus the credit. Because when they asked how he changed his condition from going from being blind to be able to see, when they asked who did this, the man said, Jesus, and they did not like that answer. So they said, we will intimidate him and keep him from giving Jesus the credit. They could not deny a change had taken place in this man's life. They could not even stop a change from taking place in his life. But they felt they could keep this man from giving credit to Jesus. To give Jesus the glory is to begin to experience change in your life. They did not mind a physical change happening in this man's life. They just did not want the glory going to Jesus. And the enemy will do anything now to keep you and I from giving the Lord glory for the change that is happening in our life. Their method of intimidation was to put out of the synagogue anyone who confessed that it was Jesus who changed this man's condition. Being put out of the synagogue meant losing friends and losing family. It meant being ostracized. It meant losing all the benefits of the Jewish religion. A price the man's parents were not willing to pay. They were intimidated by the leaders of that day. And when they asked the parents of the son who caused this change to happen in his life, to going from blind to being able to see, they asked his parents, and his parents refused to say Jesus. They did not want to be put out of the synagogue. They said, we don't know. They said, ask him. They said, we don't know, because they believed that what they stood to lose was greater than what they stood to gain by saying Jesus changed his life. The same reason why many today resist to change. The reason why many today resist the hand of God shaping and forming and bringing them into a place where God wants them to be. Many resist change today because they believe that what we stand to lose is far greater than what we stand to gain. His parents went into the synagogue but refused to acknowledge Jesus made this change. And today, many will go to church. Many will say that you know, I'm a Christian and I'm a believer, but so many really refuse to allow Jesus to change their lives. Their son, though, when they came to him and asked him, he said it was Christ. He refused to be intimidated. When asked who did this, without hesitation, he said Jesus, knowing what would happen by giving the Lord the glory, knowing he would be put out, excommunicated, and an outcast, knowing he would lose all the Jewish benefits of their religion in that day. This blind man said, hey, look, one thing I know. I once was blind, but now I see, and it's because of Jesus. In his mind, what he stood to gain by saying Jesus was far greater than what he stood to lose. Yes, when I give my life to the Lord, when I give my life to Jesus, I'm going to lose some friends, I'm going to lose some family, I'm going to lose some worldly pleasures, but I'm gaining a healer. I'm gaining a deliverer. I'm gaining a provider. I'm gaining favor and strength. I'm gaining joy and peace and direction. What I stand to lose in the world, what I stand to lose in my life by walking with Jesus, it's not greater than what I stand to gain. And sure enough, verse 34 says, when they put him out, which is the next stage of change, he experienced isolation. Found himself by himself because of his refusal to denounce Jesus. He found himself by himself because he refused to back away from his testimony. When your life begins to change, you will experience isolation. People will leave you alone because you are no longer who you used to be. You're no longer walking the way you used to walk. You're no longer talking the way you used to talk. You no longer act the way you used to act. And people will leave you. Isolation for a believer is where true transformation takes place. When Jesus heard they put him out, Jesus found him and asked him, do you believe on the Son of God? And he said, who is he, Lord, that I might believe on him? In other words, he knew Jesus, but he did not know who he really was. I would say it like this. He knew about Jesus, but he did not know him. When he came into the knowledge of who he was, he believed and he worshiped. The worship I give to him is directly tied to my knowledge of him. This young boy, he went from isolation to intimacy. Intimacy with God is the foundation of our faith. It's not about religious performance or just checking spiritual boxes. It's about cultivating a real relationship with the one who created us. Just like any relationship, intimacy takes time. Takes consistency. It takes openness. God desires to be close to us, not distance. The Bible tells us, draw near to God, and he will draw near to you. When we pursue intimacy with him, we begin to experience his presence in ways that go beyond words. In those quiet moments of prayer, worship, or simply sitting still before him, our hearts become aligned with his. We start to sense his love more deeply, hear his guidance more clearly, and walk in his peace more securely. The beauty of intimacy with God is that it transforms us. It changes the way we see ourselves, the way we see others, the way we see the world around us. Worries lose their weight because his presence becomes greater than our fears. His whispers of truth silence the lies of the enemy, and his joy strengthens us to endure whatever season we may be walking through. God's greatest desire has always been relationship. He doesn't just want us to know about him. He wants us to know him personally and deeply. As we open our hearts fully, we discover that nothing compares to the closeness of walking hand in hand with our Father. And my desire, my prayer for you today, is that when change happens in your life, know that it is a part of God's plan. Change equals growth.
6: Once again, you're listening to the teaching of Pastor Sheridan McDaniel on Worship That Walks. And today we have walked through some powerful moments, and we want to take a moment and trace our steps and see where God has led us as it relates to change in our lives and how God uses change to help us. Pastor, can you just expound upon that a little more today?
7: Yes, one of the most difficult and challenging seasons for every believer is change, because change can feel uncomfortable and even painful, because it often pulls us away from what we're used to, what's familiar, and what feels secure.
6: Yeah.
7: Yet God often uses change as a tool to grow us, to mature us, to shape us into his image and his likeness, and to lead us closer into his purpose for us.
6: Yeah.
7: While we, you know, see change as interruption and as disruption, God sees it as direction. Sometimes he shifts circumstances to move us out of places where we would never leave on our own, because when we get comfortable, we be kind of like comfort.
6: Yes.
7: But what feels, you know, like loss when we are moving to those places called the unknown is actually God's guidance. And what feels like an ending for us at times may actually be the doorway to a new beginning.
6: Yes.
7: And through change, God teaches us to let go, which is really, really, really wants us to do. To let go, to surrender, and to fully depend upon him. Change also strengthens our faith. And when the ground beneath us, it feels like it begins to shift. We learn to build and only truly rely on him as our foundation.
6: Yes. Thank you for joining Pastor Sheridan McDaniel on Worship That Walks. 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And remember, more than words to a song, my worship walks.
2: That is so true. Sharing life, delivering truth, giving hope, and your home for worship and the word on the weekends. You're tuned into K-Wave 107.9. Kate here. Hey, I wanted to give you a couple reminders. You know, we have that worship on the weekends. It's so awesome. And noon is coming back all afternoon, all evening. Also, I thought to myself, Kate, are you really going to invite them to get up at 5 in the morning tomorrow? Yes, I am, because I'm here with 3 hours of solid worship for your Sunday morning, every Sunday morning. It is such a sacred, blessed time. So yeah, set your alarm a little bit early before you go to church and just be blessed. I got up so early this morning. I was having time with the Lord, and it's like when we realize how much He's worthy of our worship, they're not just songs that we know the lyrics to, and it makes us feel good, especially when we sing them back to Him. He's so pleased. And then miraculously, I don't know, the cares of our lives just break off of us. So that's what I want to talk about. Worship on K-Wave. You're invited. All right, it's going to be another hot day today. Inland triple digits. You know the routine. Hydrate. Take care of the pets and just pray for cooler temperatures. I don't know. I was reading the news and they said we're in for a wet El Nino winter as well. So just, you know, something, I'm not going to fear for the future. We're just going to stay in today, and today is going to be a beautiful day. Coming up next, it is Pastor Char Brodersen, As It Is in Heaven. He's doing the series on the story of God. I heard this message already. It is so good. You know something? You're going to get some brand new insights. I know that for a fact. He's going to be in Genesis, and he's going to be talking about how God created them, male and female. That's coming up next, As It Is in Heaven, Char Brodersen, right here on K-Wave.
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9: 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Man's track record in predicting the future is not very good, but God's track record is perfect. No biblical prophecy about the future has ever gone unfulfilled, and none ever will. 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
13: You're listening to As It Is in Heaven, the Bible teaching ministry of Char Brodersen, lead pastor of Calvary Chapel, Costa Mesa.
14: Some might push back and say, according to Genesis 2, the man was created first, and therefore the man has authority over the woman. And as I was saying, according to this view, men lead, women follow, men do the important stuff, and women complement or help men in their work. The problem with this view is that the text never says that.
13: You're listening to As It Is in Heaven, the Bible teaching ministry of Char Brodersen, lead pastor of Calvary Chapel, Costa Mesa. We're glad you're with us as Pastor Char continues in his current series on the story of the Bible. Here on the program, Pastor Char is taking a deep dive into key themes from Scripture to give us a better understanding of the story of the Bible. I invite you to open your Bible to Genesis chapter 1, verses 26 to 32, and chapter 2, verses 15 to 25. These will be the basis for Pastor Char's message for today, looking at the story of human sexuality, male and female, He created them.
14: We want to consider together what it means to bear God's image and likeness
15: in our physical bodies as both male and female. Last week, I opened with this question from Billie Eilish's Grammy Award winning song, What Was I Made For? How many of you did your homework and went and listened to that song? Anybody go watch Barbie? I heard somebody just say no. Fair enough. Fine. Okay. Maybe this week. Who knows? Maybe this week. I mentioned this last week, but this song is so powerful because it is, in our moment right now, it is this existential question, right? About meaning, about being, about identity. And of course, culture has been asking us since the dawn of time, but I don't know if this has been more at the forefront of our cultural dialogue and debate in my own lifetime. Questions of identity, questions of sexuality, gender, and these things. There are such radically differing opinions on these topics, and we truly could spend hours and even weeks talking through the many layers and nuances of this conversation, especially when it comes to sex and gender identity. So I want to say two things, caveat. I believe that this morning is a foundation to get us engaged in this conversation. Number one, this is not the end, the final word on this. Number two, in past, I have taught here on Sunday morning what the Bible has to say about its sexual ethic that is to be practiced by all who follow Jesus. And so I would direct your attention to that if you are looking for, well, what does the Bible have to say about, you know, marriage, about same-sex attraction, about, you know, homosexuality, and these questions that we're asking our culture, I would direct you to that. We have taught on that in the past. This morning, we are going to be talking about really our bodies and about what they're made for and how we discover that. So here's what I aim to do this morning. I want to show how the biblical image of male and female is how it's actually taught in Scripture, what the Bible has to say about us being male and female. I want to look at how the church has actually been complicit in creating the current issues on sexuality and gender because of our own discounting of the physical body. And finally, how the hope is not to abolish gender theory and debate, to politicize this, to outlaw it, but to bring people back to their creator by our own Jesus-like character and way of life. That is my aim for this morning. Now, last week we asked this question, is there a cosmic identity, meaning, and purpose for humans? Is there a grand narrative that we are all a part of, a part to play? And if so, what kind of freedom and choice do we have in the matter? Or rather, is our identity and purpose something that is completely subjective that we and we alone can decide for ourselves, or subjective in the sense that culture frames our identity for us, family frames our identity for us, tradition frames our identity for us? And at this time, there are basically two held views on the subject. The first one is the essentialist view. The essentialist perspective affirms that men and women are fundamentally, or essentially, the essentialist view, different. This doesn't have to mean that they are polar opposites, different in every way, but rather that there is some distinguishing feature that all women have and all men do not, and vice versa. I think the question for the essentialist view is, okay, but what is that essential difference? And there is much debate about this. Then, the other side, there is the constructionist view. And this view essentially says that there are no differences between men and women at the level of being. And any differences that we perceive are actually products of society and culture. And so basically, these are subject to constant change. Is this true? Is there essentially no difference between men and women? Is our identity and sexuality something that is completely subjective and only perceived as different because of culture and society? The historic Orthodox teaching of the Christian church, based on the Jewish and Christian scriptures, has been more in line with the essentialist view that men and women are fundamentally and essentially different. But that's not actually the thing that scripture highlights the most about human beings. And so that's what we want to consider this morning. But sometimes we kind of think that the scripture just reiterates what one New York Times bestseller, one way they put it, remember this one? Men are from Mars, women are from Venus. That's right, right? So this is why it is so important for us to be Bible people. What does scripture say about what it means to be human being? What does scripture say about what it means to be male and female, about how our human sexuality is to be expressed? So I'd like to consider the Genesis creation account together again. If you would stand, read together from God's word. We're going to read Genesis 26 through 28, and then we're actually going to jump over to Genesis chapter 2, starting in verse 15, and read through the end of the chapter. It says, "Then God said, 'Let us make mankind in our image, in our likeness, that they may rule over the fish in the sea and the birds in the sky, over the livestock and all the wild animals, and over all the creatures that move along the ground.' So God created mankind in his own image. In the image of God, he created them. Male and female, he created them. And God blessed them and said to them, 'Be fruitful and increase in number, fill the earth and subdue it, rule over the fish in the sea and the birds in the sky and over every living creature that moves on the ground.'" Now, skipping over to chapter 2, verse 15, we pick up, "The Lord God took the man and put him in the Garden of Eden to work it and to take care of it. And the Lord commanded the man, 'You are free to eat from any tree in the garden, but you must not eat from the tree of the knowledge of good and evil. For when you eat from it, you will certainly die.' Now the Lord God said, 'It is not good for the man to be alone. I will make a helper suitable for him.' Now the Lord God had formed out of the ground all the wild animals and all the birds in the sky. He brought them to the man to see what he would name them. And whatever the man called each living creature, that was its name. So the man gave names to all the livestock, the birds in the sky, and all the wild animals. But for Adam, no suitable helper was found. So the Lord God caused the man to fall into a deep sleep. And while he was sleeping, he took one of the man's ribs and then closed up the place with flesh. Then the Lord God made a woman from the rib he had taken out of the man, and he brought her to the man. The man said," quoting the ESV here, "At last, this is now bone of my bones and flesh of my flesh. She shall be called woman, for she was taken out of man. That is why a man leaves his father and mother and is united to his wife, and they become one flesh. Adam and his wife were both naked, and they felt no shame." This is the word of the Lord. Thanks be to God. You may be seated. Now, considering Genesis' creation account, we see again the creation that matter and the physical world is good. Now, I will just remind you briefly that in the ancient Near East world, this was a completely unique perspective on the world around us. Most of the ancient cosmologies, how the world, the universe, humans came into being, were tales of
14: violence. They were tales of evil, of warfare. Humans were created as slaves for the gods. Everything was accidental and chaotic and terrible. I mean, it's interesting what we're going to talk about this morning. You know, the Babylonian myth begins with the murder of the female goddess Tiamat. Vastly different from the peace, the unity, and the goodness that we see here in the biblical account of creation. What is created again and again on every single day is that the creation is good. I mentioned last week how in Genesis chapter 1, the literary pattern of the narrative, it breaks. And this is intentional to show us that the creation of humans on the sixth day is the climax, the most glorious thing that Yahweh the Creator has done so far. And therefore, it deserves this double goodness in its affirmation. And that's actually what we read at the end of the sixth day. God saw that everything he had made, and in the original language, it says, and it was good, good. Double good. Here, as humanity is made in Yahweh's image, we leave the normal script and style as the writer breaks into a poetic celebration of humanity. This is poetry that celebrates how humans, these embodied middle creatures, remember, they are made of the dust of the earth, but breathe with the very breath of God, and life comes into their being. They image and are like their glorious creator. And so Genesis chapter 1 celebrates this. So God created mankind in his own image. In the image of God, he created them. Male and female, he created them. Beautiful poetry about how human beings, male and female, reflect the image and likeness of God.
13: 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Now here again is Pastor Char with more of his message on the story of human sexuality, male and female, he created them.
14: Interesting that as we read this, notice that the image bearers are one kind, right? We have mankind, and yet they are diverse in their kind, complementary halves, male and female. And we have seen complementary halves all throughout the creation account. There's night and day. There's sun and moon. There's land and sea. There's heavens and earth, right? These complementary halves are all throughout the creation account. Now, it's interesting to know that chapter 2 of Genesis, with its zoomed in detail of humanity as image bearers, follows the same climax of Genesis 1. Just as Genesis 1 climaxes in poetic celebration of humans in the image of God, Genesis 2 climaxes in poetic celebration over the creation of the woman. Listen, this at last is bone of my bones. I just hear like Etta James in my mind singing, you know, at last. Anybody? Flesh of my flesh, she shall be called woman, because she was taken out of man. Adam exclaims, at last, when he sees the woman. This is interesting. What is he saying? He has found his own reflection and likeness. And both her likeness and her sexual difference are celebrated in beautiful poetry. Remember, we just read, God brought all the animals to the man to see what he would name them. And so you just imagine these animals going by, and Adam names one after the other, one after the other. And then it tells us, but for Adam, no companion corresponded to him. And you can imagine, it's just kind of like the sinking feeling of Adam. So that when Adam sees the woman, his first words are not, what in the heck is this? Is it from Venus? This creature is nothing like me. She is my opposite, my enemy. No, this is at last, finally,
15: I have found bone of my bones, flesh of my flesh. Adam sees and celebrates the woman's likeness and sameness to him. Abigail Fabel, she's a theologian, a professor at university. She wrote a book recently called The Genesis of Gender. She writes this, "At last, we can listen to the delight and relief in those two words. At last, he immediately recognizes in the silent declaration of her body that she is both like him, more like him than any other earthly creature, and not like him. Their difference is complementary, but asymmetrical. This is not a mirror image. At last, we can listen to the delight and relief in those two words. At last, he immediately recognizes in the silent declaration of her body that she is both like him, more like him than any other earthly creature, and not like him. Their difference is complementary, but asymmetrical. This is not a mirror image or polar opposite. She resists

0: should have gotten them. But there are, you know, at least twice the number of general aviation flying overheads. And those planes all have to be maintained, not to mention the commercial aviation. And so you're trying to, you work with veterans of any age, but right now you're also working to get to them before they actually are out of the military and they have to transition into that civilian life. So tell us how you do that.
1: Well, we help all veterans that are interested in making this transition into aviation. We started out helping the vets that were already out into the civilian workforce, some of them in aviation and a lot of them not, just wanting to make that jump. It's a little bit of a challenge, but we can get them there.
0: Sure.
1: It takes some work on their part. They got to want to be here. But what we found is that we could be most effective helping the veterans before they even leave service. So we target veterans about 6 months before they discharge. This allows us to utilize federal funding that's available to them to help offset some of our cost in doing this. And then it also ensures that when they leave military service, they have the civilian credential, the A&P, airframe and power plant license that they need to get a job in our civilian industry.
0: And you work in conjunction with, I believe, AVTEC to help them to get through that process and get that certification.
1: Yes, they're our preferred partner right now. And we work with them closely to get the veteran his approved paperwork signed off by the FAA, and then to get him signed up with AVTEC, where they do an amazing job in about 2.5 weeks to take all of that skill and experience they've learned in the military, help them understand how it applies in the civilian world, and then fill those gaps with the things that they might not know.
0: You know, you kind of wonder why in the United States that we put all these men and women through all of this incredible training, a lot of technical training, a lot of very practical training, and then just let them loose when they're done and not harness. Well, it's an investment that we've made in those men and women, and then just to let them kind of figure it out on their own. You had to transition from the Marine Corps to civilian life. You know, tell us about what it's like to know that, I mean, when you know that you have something to look forward to versus, I don't know what I'm going to do. I don't know what I'm doing. And a lot of our vets are very, very young when they, you know, they get out of the Marine Corps and they're what? 20, 21, 22?
1: Well, they're usually about 22 to 24 if they've done just one.
0: It's pretty young.
1: One term.
0: And that's all you know.
1: Well, if you were to go to our YouTube page, you could watch a nice video that would actually demonstrate. You can see the expressions and you can watch three Marines go through that exact process. It's really fun because at the beginning of the video, you can see this apprehension and fear in their eyes. And when they come out of the FAA office with a signed off document that says you are guaranteed now.
0: You're certified.
1: You're not quite certified yet, but you've got a stamp of approval to go take the test that will get you that license.
0: What a great feeling.
1: It's amazing.
0: You know, you think of Marines as just, I can't say the word, but really bad, you know what, just hard charging.
1: They are the baddest.
0: Yes. And first of the first. But that, you know, there's no fear. There's no problem. I got this handled. But in fact, you know, the reality is, and we see this in the stats with homelessness and drug and alcohol addiction, things that kind of catch people up, that they're just, you know, they need to have that guidance and maybe faith in God, but also, you know, taking someone and helping them to be the best person they can be. And can you think of a story that of somebody that came through the program where you were like, oh boy, I don't know, and they ended up really just soaring?
1: I have a great story.
0: Yes.
1: So
0: tell us.
1: We have a veteran named Dan who, when we got him, when he came to us, He was a handful. He was a little depressed, didn't feel he was going to be successfully passing his exams. He was having trouble at home. He was really facing a lot of challenges. And our crew was, you know, at times it was a challenge to interact with him, you know, and we had to have a little sit down one day and say, look, you know, these are the guys we need to help. This is as bad as it gets right here. We need to get this guy through our program.
0: Yeah.
1: And we ended up hiring Dan into our own cleaning company. I own an aircraft cleaning company.
0: So this goes on the interior or just everything?
1: Interior, exterior, everything.
0: Engines, everything.
1: We were able to give him a job. He wasn't employed at the time. And then help him through his training, finishing up his

0: his preparation testing and then get him licensed and employed in Van Nuys. He is a phenomenal mechanic. He's a great human, and his family is flourishing. You know, when we help a veteran transition and get a license and get an awesome career in aviation, we're not just helping them. We're helping their entire family.
1: Absolutely.
0: We're helping the community, and we're helping our nation, because like you said before, these are assets that we've invested in, you know, and to let all that skill and experience go, it's a shame. It's a crime.
1: Well, and if the stats that you just were talking about in terms of a deficit continue, we certainly as a nation do not want planes falling out of the sky for lack of maintenance or whatever it is that slips through the cracks due to that.
0: That's right.
1: Deficit.
0: And these are the absolute best maintainers. This is the best group that we can pull from. And again, there are 22,000 maintainers that get out of service every year. We only...
1: That's a lot of people.
0: At their best year, the FAA licensed 1,500. Typically, it's down around 700 veterans that get a license every year. So we lose over 20,000 veterans that are trained maintainers to other jobs, other career fields. There are a few that do make it in unlicensed, but they're underpaid. They're stuck in jobs they probably don't want and locations that they may not be happy in because there isn't a lot of lateral mobility or even upper mobility for them without the license.
1: Yeah.
0: A license changes everything in their life.
1: And that's a focus. But then once they get that license, you also help with like tool and equipment, you know, because some, I don't know, in the industry, do you have to have your own tools or you just want to show up with at least the basics?
0: Yes. A lot of airlines and more so in general aviation require you to bring your own set of tools. So we do have a tool program as well.
1: And those, I would imagine, are somewhat proprietary to that industry?
0: Well, yes and no.
1: Okay.
0: General tools work, but you know, you can imagine these aircraft are built out of the highest strength materials, the highest quality, tolerance. So it really does require specialty tools. We partner with Snap-on. They are the industry's best tool. Yes. So we have a 50-50 partnership with them, and we can extend that, and we do extend that to the veterans.
1: Are there, so you're also working with Standard Aero, right? They're an important part of your program.
0: Very important. They were the first organization to partner up with us. We did our pilot program with Standard Aero out of Van Nuys, California, very successful. We were able to get four hires into Standard Aero and get four technicians licensed. In fact, I just got a text message from one of them yesterday. The fourth one literally just got his license. He's so excited.
1: Oh, that is so exciting. That must be a really rewarding and great feeling.
0: It's awesome. It keeps me wanting to do this every day.
1: We're going to talk a little bit more about your personal trek getting to this point and establishing Warriors in Need in the extended second half of our conversation. But you did, you ended up in the Marine Corps. How?
0: Well, I didn't run down to the recruiting office and sign up. I was actually in trouble. And, you know, to sum it up, I just had a choice. I could either, you know, face, you know, criminal charges or join the Marine Corps. I picked the Marine Corps. So, and I went in open contract, meaning I couldn't pick my job. It's just I signed up for the Marine Corps and I thought,
1: get what you get.
0: By the grace of God, I have the most amazing story through my Marine Corps journey, which we'll share at another time. It's long, but it's awesome. But I ended up as a CH-46 crew chief, which means I'm a mechanic at the Corps, but I get to fly in the back of the helicopter. The coolest job in the Marine Corps, unless you can be a machine gunner on the ground in the trenches.
1: That's the one you want.
0: You want to be a crew chief. Yeah, pretty awesome.
1: Good to know for anybody thinking about joining the Marine Corps. Highly recommend it. Well, I real quick for our audience, if they want to get in touch with you and you know, whether you're looking for more information about the program itself, but if you also you're supported by donations. So
0: that's
1: if somebody
0: right.
1: wants to write a big fat check, I really encourage that. But how do people get a hold of you and your website?
0: We are at warriorsinneed.org, and we're Warriors in Need everything on the social media platforms.
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7: Surrender to Jesus. Don't wait until he's on his throne and destroying those who stand against him. 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
7: We are in Revelation chapter 1, verse 5. He's the firstborn over all creation. Remember, firstborn means resurrection. For by him all things were created that are in heaven and that are on earth, visible and invisible. Jesus created everything. He is the Word of God. How does God create? Through his Word. In the beginning, God created the heavens and the earth. And the earth was without form and void, and darkness was on the face of the deep. And God said, here comes the Word. Here comes Christ, the Creator. Let there be light. Or light be, and light was. Boom. Jesus is that active word in creation. And therefore, everything was created by him. Even the angelical world, that's what it just says. Invisible and visible. All of it was created by him. Whether thrones or dominions or principalities or powers. He's talking about the spiritual world. He's talking about demons. He's talking about angels. All created by Jesus himself. All things were created through him as the word. And for him, to bring him glory. God is going to give everything as glory to the Son. That is a promise given to us in Philippians 2. Because he humbled himself unto death. Therefore, God has highly exalted him and given him a name above every name. And so, he goes on, and he is before all things. He's before all things. That means he's eternal. Okay, it's not like the Jehovah's Witnesses say, oh yeah, that's when Christ was created. No, no, no, no. That's not what that's saying. Going back to the last verse, firstborn over all creation. That's what they'll say. Firstborn over all creation. God created Jesus and Jesus created everything else. No, that's not what that's saying. That's talking about resurrection. Let's keep looking. It says, he is before all things and in him all things consist. So how does God hold the universe together? By the word of his power, which Jesus is the word. All things are consist by him. And he is the head of the body. He's the head of the church, who is the beginning. This is still talking about Jesus. He is the beginning. In the beginning. I mean, it's twice, right? Genesis 1, John 1. In the beginning was the word, and the word was with God, and the word was God. There it is right there. The firstborn from the dead. There it is. The firstborn born from the dead, that in all things he may have the preeminence. He is preeminent. Nothing, and I'm going to stress this again, nothing rose again from the dead until Jesus did. When Jesus rose, it unlocked the resurrection for the church. Is next. We're the first fruits of the resurrection along with Christ. Christ first, then us after Christ, then what comes after us? All of creation. The Bible teaches this. All of creation will be resurrected. But Peter says it'll all melt away with a fervent heat and be dissolved into nothingness. Yes, just like you when you die. Like, where do you think Adam is right now? Dust. He's been burned up with a slow burn, fervent heat. Not a quick one. But when the universe is destroyed, God will recreate it. Jesus says this, in the renewal of all things. What does that word mean? Renewal. The Greek is anna. Anna is to take what was and make it new. If anyone is in Christ, he's a new creation. Old things are passed away. All things are new. And so that's what we're looking at here, is that Jesus is the first to be renewed forever, to never, ever see death again. And we follow, and then all of creation will follow with us after the millennial reign in the recreation. And when do we read that? Revelation 21 and 22. Same wording as we get in, we are a new creation. Behold, I saw a new heavens and a new earth. Let me give you more scripture on it. Look at this. Psalm 89, verse 27 is the prophecy of Jesus being the firstborn. It says, also, I will make him. The whole psalm, you got to dig into this psalm. This is a very valuable psalm. This is a commentary on 2 Samuel chapter 7. In the promise that God gave to David that his son from his body would rule and reign forever. Psalm 89 is the commentary on it, breaks it down, and it's all messianic. It's all about Jesus. And there's some really deep stuff in there. I would love to teach through it sometime. I was really ministered to and edified over this last week with this psalm. I've always loved this psalm. It's really jumped out at me. It changed my view on the new heavens and the new earth. I always thought the new heavens and new earth is brand new, like brand new, never been before. This changed my opinion right here, this chapter. But here, this is speaking about the Messiah, and it says, I will make him, my Messiah, my firstborn. How? By raising him from the dead. The highest of the kings of the earth. He is the highest of the kings of the earth. We're going to get more into that in a moment. But I want you to read this. This is the part that you tell me how this fits with a brand new heavens and earth and the old sun and the old moon no longer in existence, gone forever. No way. Even though Revelation says there's no need for a sun or moon, it doesn't mean there won't be. Because look at this. He goes on to say this. God says, my covenant I will not break, nor alter the word that has gone out of my lips. Once I have sworn by my holiness, I will not lie to David. That's the covenant of David. His seed shall endure forever. Talking about Jesus. His resurrection, firstborn. I will make him the firstborn. His seed shall endure forever. He shall be the King of kings and the Lord of lords, to rule and to reign forever. And his throne as the sun before me. Well, if the sun is temporary, then so is Jesus' throne. It's not. They're both eternal. It shall be established forever like the moon. The moon will be established forever. Did you get that? Even like the faithful witness in the sky. The faithful witness. This is a quote of what we're looking at right now. That is your Old Testament connection to verse 5. He is the faithful witness. Through his death and the first one born from the dead, his resurrection and ascension, he is the faithful witness in the sky. But so is the sun, and it will endure and remain forever. The moon will remain forever, according to this scripture right here. And what is it linked to? The covenant of David, which is an eternal covenant. If you believe that the sun and moon are temporary, then you believe that Jesus' ruling and reigning is temporary. But if you go with the flow of scripture, it's eternal. Well, then how is the sun and moon eternal? Through resurrection. It's all resurrection. That's the focus of how God is going to regenerate. For God so loved the cosmos, the whole world, that he gave his only begotten son, that whosoever would believe in him should not perish but have everlasting life. We are the first fruits. But what comes after is the whole creation. Let's read it. Romans 8:19. For the earnest expectation of the creation eagerly waits for the revealing of the sons of God. Who are the sons of God? You and I. So the creation is separate from you and I. I've heard it many times taught that we are the creation. No, we're the sons of God. And if we're the sons of God, then who is the creation? Everything else. Keep reading. For the creation was subjected to futility. Did they have a choice in the matter? No. We had the choice. Adam and Eve had the choice and made the choice. The creation was subjected to the futility. What's that? Death, disease, decay, entropy. All of it was through the fall of man, not the fall of creation. Creation fell with man. And so we even have black holes and burnout stars, all in the same context. Isn't that crazy? Well, it was all created for man, for the glory of God. And so you just see the scriptures as it lays it out, all these things are tied. So they were not willingly subjected, but because of him who subjected it in hope. Notice this. He left creation with hope. He left all of creation with hope of a resurrection. Because the creation itself also will be delivered from the bondage of corruption into the glorious liberty of the children of God. There we are again. Our liberty that we receive through resurrection, the rapture of the church, is the first boom, beginning works of it. Boom. When those who are alive and remain on the earth, boom. I mean, that's going to be faster than that. I can't do it. You're just going to get the boom. That's all you get. But we're gone. We're new. We're brand new. We're in heaven. We're in the kingdom. And all those who've gone before us are there with us, and we're rejoicing. Thus, you shall always be with the Lord. Then God will begin his plan of bringing in the first fruits, the first resurrection, all the way to Revelation 19. That's what we're told. All the way through, he's bringing souls out of the tribulation. He's drawing people to himself. This work will be finally completed then at the return of Christ. And his kingdom will be established on this earth, and this earth will be renewed. But then Satan will be released after 1,000 years. And in that time, he will seduce the world once again. And there will be a multitude of people who once again will fall away from faithfulness to God in Christ Jesus. They will turn and they will actually try to take Jerusalem over. And fire will come down from heaven and consume them. It'll be a very short fight. But then it says at that point that God will return in his glorious, brilliant light, and the world will melt away and the universe with it. Where will we be? In the New Jerusalem, watching. We're going to watch the biggest fireworks show of history as God just takes the universe and makes it disappear and then recreates it right in front of our eyes. And I say re, just like in renew, the renewal of all things. Peter uses that same phrase that if Israel would receive their Christ, that it would bring in the renewal of all things. That's resurrection, and that is what Paul is talking about in Romans 8. He believes that God will raise up the creation itself. For we know that the whole creation groans and labors with birth pangs together until now. They're waiting. All of it is waiting in hope. God alone understands the depth of this. We can all poke holes. Like, you know, was sand waiting? Rocks? What are the rocks thinking about? Rockhead? I don't know. I just know this, that there's a promise for the creation. And there's a promise that the sun will stand forever. And there's a promise that the moon will stand forever. How is God going to fulfill that promise? You put the puzzle together. So far, as I'm putting it together, it's fitting. These pieces aren't being contradictive. Like, okay, that still stands. That fits with resurrection. Resurrection being the focus. Okay, not only that, not only will the creation be resurrected, not only that, but we also who have the first fruits of the Spirit. Now he's talking about us Christians who are alive. I haven't died yet. What does it mean for me? He now turns the subject in his conversation to us and says, as we've been waiting, even we ourselves groan within ourselves. Can you relate? Eagerly waiting for the adoption, the redemption of our body. You see, we have a down payment of the Holy Spirit in our lives, which is the confirmation of the resurrection. God has given you a confirmation that the resurrection will happen for you through his Holy Spirit. When it is fulfilled, you'll have a new body and you'll no longer be waiting. It will be done. Right now, we're waiting. Hallelujah. 1 Corinthians 15:20. But now Christ is risen from the dead and has become the first fruits. There it is. That's the connection between first fruits and resurrection from the dead. He has risen from the dead and become the first fruits of those who have fallen asleep. All those who have died, he went first, and then they rose up. And now we are anticipating for ourselves to be absent from the body is to be present with the Lord. We will ascend into heaven just as he has ascended into heaven. He is our down payment and we have been secured in him and we have this to look forward to. That's why the older I get, the more excited I get. Even though I can't show it as much as I did when I was young, I could probably roll around and do a flip, but attempt a flip, and even though it failed, I would not be like in the hospital. Now I would be in the hospital. Okay, so 1 Corinthians 15:45. So it is written, the first man, Adam, became a living being. How did you get here? Through Adam. All of us are sons and daughters of Adam and Eve. We've all been born through them, through physical procreation. The last Adam became a life-giving spirit. How do you get to God? How do you get a new spirit? What did Jesus say to Nicodemus? Nicodemus, you must be born again in the spirit, spiritually. Jesus has many offspring. How? He was never married. How does he have offspring? He never had kids. But Galatians tells us, to the barren, rejoice. For more offspring does the barren have than those who have children. And what's the end result? Jesus. His offspring is us. We've all been born again. Talking once again about what? Resurrection. I'm telling you, it's the right answer. Resurrection through the scriptures. Understand, this is all built on the resurrection. Check this out. So he goes on to say this, the first man, this is verse 47, 1 Corinthians 15:47. The first man was of the earth, made of dust. The second man is the Lord from heaven. As was the man of dust, so also are those who are made of dust. That's us. And as is the heavenly man, so also are those who are heavenly. And as we have borne the image of the man of dust, we shall also bear the image of the heavenly man. For just as he rose, we will rise. That's what he's talking about. So how does Jesus have offspring? Through the gospel. We are born again. And when we are born again, we are going to not experience the second death, but we will rise with the king. And we will rule and reign with the king. Right now, you've been guaranteed that you will rise by the Holy Spirit as a down payment, but you're waiting in faith for the fulfillment of the full work. What is the full work? Your new body in heaven with the King. That's the resurrection. You and I believe in resurrection, but have not received resurrection yet. We're on this side of it. That's why Paul says, we still groan. I still have a bad knee. We are waiting for the resurrected body. And when we receive it, we will never, ever sin again. We'll never know death or sorrow or suffering again. Every tear will be wiped away from our eyes. That's what Revelation is about. The former things have passed away. Yeah, all the things of sin and the curse, gone. Hallelujah. Okay, so the king, here we go, the ruler over the kings of the earth. John is describing Jesus in three things: his faithful witness, his faithful life lived before God in perfection, and his death. Then the firstborn from the dead, that is his resurrection and ascension. And now, as the ruler over the kings of the earth, he will come, rule and reign as King of kings and Lord of lords. Let's just shoot through these verses. Psalm 2, verses 1 through 3. Why do the nations rage and the people plot a vain thing? The kings of the earth set themselves and the rulers take counsel together against the Lord and against his anointed, that's his Messiah, saying, let us break their bonds in pieces and cast away their cords from us. I don't want him to rule over us. I want to be free to do what I want to do. Why do the nations imagine such a vain and foolish thing as to throw off God's restraints on creation? Do we see that happening? My goodness, that's the theme of our days. But verse 6, jumping down, Psalm 2 to verse 6. Yet I have set my king on my holy hill of Zion. That's a promise. God says, I'm going to set my king on the holy hill of Zion. That kingdom is prophesied to rule over every kingdom. Therefore, Psalm 2, verse 10 sums it up and says, now therefore be wise, O kings. Be instructed, you judges of the earth. Serve the Lord with fear and rejoice with trembling. Kiss the Son, lest he be angry and you perish in the way. When his wrath is kindled but a little, blessed are all those who put their trust in him. Wow. So here is the application for our night. Surrender to Jesus. Don't wait until he's on his throne and destroying those who stand against him. You won't stand a chance. Submit to his authority now and receive his grace and his mercy. Walk in the good side of his kingship. That is the one who will walk with him in his rule. Jeremiah 10:7. Who would not fear you, O King of the nations? For this is your right due. For among all the wise men of the nations and in all their kingdoms, there is none like you, King of all the nations. He will rule over all the kings of the earth. Verse 10 goes on, Jeremiah 10:10. But the Lord is the true God. He is the living God and the everlasting King. At his wrath, the earth will tremble and the nations will not be able to endure his indignation. For the wrath of the Lamb has come, and who shall hide us from his wrath? Wow. That's quoting from Revelation 6. We'll get there. In years to come, Jeremiah 23:5. Behold, the days are coming, says the Lord, that I will raise to David a branch of righteousness. A king shall reign and prosper and execute judgment and righteousness in the earth. In his day, Judah will be saved and Israel will dwell safely. Now, this is his name by which he will be called: the Lord, our righteousness. Jehovah Tsidkenu, the Lord, our righteousness. Revelation 17:14. Hey, we just jumped to the end of the book. We see we're almost done. These will make war with the Lamb, these nations that rise up against him in Armageddon. These will make war with the Lamb, and the Lamb will overcome them, for he is Lord of lords and King of kings. And those who are with him are called chosen, yes, and faithful. Included in his title, the faithful witness. Guess what? So are you by his grace and by his spirit. Revelation 19:16, he has on his robe and on his thigh a name written, King of Kings and Lord of Lords. Oh. Here we go. Last scripture. Philippians 2:9, therefore God also has highly exalted him and given him a name which is above every name, that at the name of Jesus every knee should bow, of those in heaven and of those on earth and of those under the earth, and that every tongue should confess that Jesus Christ is Lord, to the glory of God the Father. Doesn't that sum up that phrase right there? He shall rule over the kings of the earth. That's coming. That's prophecy.
9: 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I'm Amy, Joshua's wife, and it is our prayer that through God's Word, you would grow in the grace and the knowledge of our Lord and Savior, Jesus Christ, abounding in every good work and being conformed into the image of His love. 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
3: 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Mike Whitford is here, and he's got some music lined up from Lauren Daigle, 10th Avenue North, Evan Wickham. And about 45 minutes ago, we heard Michael David interviewing Scott Cunningham on the Impact Program. Well, we've got a program, or we've got a song from Scott coming up in just a bit.
10: On a recent edition of Pastor's Perspective, Pastor John Wong of Christ Point City Church and Pastor Phil Metzger of Calvary Chapel San Diego took on questions about Simon the Sorcerer.
11: Yeah, I personally, I land on the side that Simon was not a genuine believer in Christ. And the way that I would understand this believing in the message of Philip, the gospel, is tied into what you see back in John chapter 2. You remember that when John was accounting for the life and ministry of Jesus while he was in Jerusalem, it says, and many people believed in him. But, and this is where John continues the story, he said, Jesus did not commit himself to them because he knew the heart of all people. And so even though there is this external superficial faith that people were expressing, you know, they were even following Jesus, identifying as the disciples of Jesus, yet Jesus seeing into their hearts, he didn't commit himself to them because he knew that their faith wasn't in him. It was in something that maybe they thought that they would get from Jesus, or they thought that it was exciting to be a part of something new that was gaining traction there in Israel. But Jesus knows the hearts of people. And the other indication for me is when Peter addresses Simon there in the 8th chapter, he says, "For I see that you are in the gall of bitterness and in the bonds or the chains of iniquity." And so here, Peter, discerning into his true spiritual state, he's saying, you're still enslaved to sin. You're still in bondage to your life, you know, outside of Jesus. And so the fact that Peter's pressing on him his need to repent and to pray that the Lord, if possible, that the intent of your heart may be forgiven you. Like all of those things, at least to me, seem to indicate that he wasn't an authentic believer. And again, you know, ultimately, God is the only one that can determine this, and we'll find out in heaven. You know, we'll either meet Simon the Sorcerer in heaven and say, bro, it's amazing that you're here, because I really thought I was not going to see you here. Or we're going to be like, oh, I read the scriptures exactly the way that it was understood, and or that I understood it. And so That's my take on it. I'm sure you'll hear different people landing on different places, but those are two reasons why I think that Simon wasn't a real believer.
12: I would even add to that, the fact that we don't have the rest of the story doesn't mean anything. Like, this is just this moment in this guy's life. It's very possible that the very idea that he's mentioned that with so much kind of specificity, that maybe there was a change. You know, again, mm-hmm. I'm totally postulating on this, but there's, like, he's mentioned, it's like his story is told. Either it's a story, a case study of a person who, like, kind of quasi-believed, yeah. as John said, which is a very valid, like, there's a lot of, I mean, for all the reasons that he said, very good reasons to believe that. You know, on the other hand, is a story told, you know, kind of like a Jonah moment, where it's like everything you read about Jonah in the book of Jonah is Jonah was terrible, but it's written by Jonah to talk about how good God is. Mm-hmm. So is it possible that, you know, Simon's story continued post-scripture?
13: Yeah.
12: It's not in the book of Acts,
13: yeah.
12: but he was of such, you know, kind of, what a unique person.
13: Yeah.
12: Kind of believed, kind of didn't, offered an apostle money to buy the Spirit's power. It's a, yeah. it's a pretty powerful yeah. thing, but I'm of the same belief of John.
13: Yeah.
12: I don't think he believed. I think he was yeah. right on the edge.
11: It's interesting that, just even early on in church traditions, again, this is not scriptural. This is more traditions that have been passed on. Stories, have circulated that, Simon, after this moment, he actually in church history became mm-hmm. the arch nemesis of the Apostle mm-hmm. Peter, seeking to wow. undermine his ministry. In fact, by the time we get to the Dark Ages, we have what's called the practice of simony. And simony is the thing about trying to purchase different offices, in church politics. And so, whatever, like Phil said, we don't know where Simon ended up. We hope mm-hmm. that he repented. But if those early church traditions are valid, then we see that he ended up opposing the gospel rather than embracing it. And the sad thing is that his pattern had even crept into the church, when the church became politically and financially powerful during the Dark Ages, that people were actually, rather than being put into the ministry by the Lord, they were actually buying their way in, which means that this evil is continuing. And so, but yeah.
12: Maybe one other thought too, it's separate from kind of Simon. That's a great description there too. But Peter sounds really harsh. And it kind of a lot of the book of Acts, he just sounds, you know, he comes across as like, you know, Ananias and Sapphira, the person that buried you, you know, you're going to get buried by them too, you know. And you're like, wow, Peter. Peter's coming out swinging hard here. Yeah. But I would say, I mean, in one sense, yes, but I'd also add to that a couple things, important factors. One is that they lived at it. This is one of the most unique moments in like human history. You know, this is the propagating of the gospel after the Messiah has lived, died, been buried, and resurrected. This is like one of the most unique moments that the world's ever had. And so there's this kind of like, I don't have time to waste words on, you know, niceties or whatnot. But on the other hand, I would also say there's a cultural element, and that is niceties. Listen, we live in America. 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You dance around what you're trying to say. And it's like nobody knows exactly what you're saying. The New Testament wasn't like that. 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

That was Terri-Ann with Testimony on K-Wave Weekend Praise. 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

You're listening to K-Wave Weekend Praise, and coming up next is Evan Wickham. I didn't even know this was Phil Wickham's brother. Here's Young Oceans by Evan Wickham, the older brother of Phil Wickham.

Even when we doubt God's goodness, it is obvious God is good. He is a good God. Here is Audrey Assad with Good to Me.

Driving to the studio today from Fresno, California, from a memorial, traffic was pretty bad. And I just realized I got to give control to God in my heart right now. It's one of the hardest things to do, and yet traffic's a good reminder if you're out there driving. Give God control. Here's Control with 10th Avenue North here on K-Wave Praise. Here.

0: That was Lauren Daigle with Let It Be a Hallelujah. And it's good to be here with you. This is Mike Whitford here on K-Wave Weekend Praise. I hope you are having a blessed Saturday. You know, too often I forget that Saturday is actually the Sabbath day. Now, when I heard that, I thought, no, Sunday, because that's when people go to church. We, quote, rest. We go to lunch. We chill. We are laid back. But biblically, Saturday is Sabbath day. Sunday is the Lord's day. That's the day he rose from the dead, symbolizing new creation, new hope. Everything is brand new. Day one, restart. Let's go. But something about Sabbath is still important for us to just sit in the presence of God. And so I don't know if you're working today. Here I am working, but hey, this is fun. I get to be with you guys. But whatever you're doing, I just pray that you are sensing the presence of God. So listen, you have permission today here on Saturday, a free blank permission slip to just rest for a moment. That is holy too. It's one of the Ten Commandments. Remember the Sabbath, keep it holy. And does it have to be Saturday? I'm not going to get legalistic about it, neither should you, but you definitely should find rest for your weary soul after a hard work week, whatever you faced. Let God minister to your heart. Maybe that's today, maybe that's tomorrow, whatever day it is. Find that place where you can rest with God and let him speak to your soul. Hey, keep it right here on K-Wave 107.9 as we continue in our praise segment. We got some more coming up with Empty Me Out with Liz Weiss and Holy Spirit Have Your Way with Leland and more coming after that. Keep it right here on K-Wave Weekend Praise.
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2: Some of you, when God called you to your dream, you were so prideful, puffed up, egotistical, self-centered that God couldn't use you. So he's got to break you, humble you, strip you of your egocentric life. And then finally, when you think now that you have nothing to give, God says, now I can use you because there's less of you and more of me. Now you're walking in humility. This is exactly where God wanted you. You think you're disqualified, but God says, now finally you're qualified. You think it's over and God says, no, it's just starting. You think I'm broken down now, I don't have anything to offer. No, God says, now, it's exactly where I want you because finally you're less of yourself and you know your weakness and now you're more dependent on me and that's exactly what I want to do. That's how I can use you. Thank God that some of you are just getting to the point where God can use you in a mega way.
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0: That was Andrew Rip with I'd Do It Again. And you are listening to K-Wave Praise here on Saturday. And I tell you what, it is good to be there wherever there is with you. I hope you are praising the Lord. And if you heard me the last 20 minutes or so talked about rest, rest is important. That Sabbath, today is a day to do that. So keep taking it all in, because we got a few more songs here before this praise segment is over. And don't forget, we get back into it at 5 p.m. later today. It's a new thing we started last week. So, you know, praise and worship will continue on, as will that good old-fashioned biblical teaching continue as well. But a few more worship songs to keep going. So keep it right here on K-Wave 107.9.
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1: Now, if you were wondering who that was Abide With Me with The Woof and The Wharf. Coming up next is This Is Love by Lindsay Scar. She's going to get us just in time ready for a great teaching from Henry Lundy. Coming up right after her with Refreshing Word. He's going to talk about Jesus and how he entered into our realm with John the Baptist introducing him. It's going to be a great teaching. Keep it right here on K-Wave Praise.

0: and welcome to the Refreshing Word broadcast from Calvary Chapel Beaumont in Southern California. I'm Paul, your host. And, you know, we teach the Bible from cover to cover, verse by verse, to equip you in your knowledge and walk with Jesus Christ. We're in the Gospel of John right now, and Apostle John writes for two main reasons: that we may know that Jesus is the Son of God and the importance of believing. So if you have a Bible handy, please turn with us to John chapter 1 and let's listen in with Pastor Henry Lundy.
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2: what we've been learning from John the last couple of weeks is John's life was centered around Jesus. His life was centered around telling people how great Jesus is. And I want us to imagine this, and not only imagine it, but I want us to walk in this, that John's complete life was centered and focused on Jesus. John's birth was centered and focused on what he was going to do for Jesus. What we've been learning the last couple of weeks through this Gospel of John is John the Baptist was paving the way. He was preparing the people to meet this Jesus. Now, here in our text, Jesus is going to appear on the scene. And whenever Jesus appears on the scene, it's always really good. Amen. What we're going to learn from John and from Jesus today is to trust Jesus, that Jesus is always he's in the business of building our faith and our trust in him. I'm not sure where you are in your walk with Jesus, don't know what's going on in your life, but all of us have several things in common. God has not given any of us a detail by detail description of what's going to happen today, what's going to happen tomorrow. Now, you and I can cheat and read the last page of the book of Revelation, but as far as a detailed turn for turn, God has not given that to any of us. But what he's asked us to do is to do one thing, and that's to trust him. Trust him and walk by faith. So we're going to learn a lot about walking by faith and trusting, and we're going to learn a lot about the Old Testament. So when you get to John chapter 1, give us an amen. John chapter 1, we're going to read verses 29 through 42, and later on we'll get to verse 43 and 51. The Bible says this: Matthew, Mark, Luke, and then the book of John, chapter 1, verse 29. It says this: the next day, John saw Jesus coming towards him. And what did he say, family? Behold, the Lamb of God who does what? Good job. This is he of whom I said, after me comes a man who is preferred before me, for he was before me. I did not know him, but that he should be revealed to Israel. Therefore, I came baptizing with water. And John bore witness, saying, I saw the Spirit descending from heaven like a dove, and he remained upon him. I did not know him, speaking of Jesus, but he, speaking of God the Father, who sent me to baptize with water, said to me, upon you, upon whom you see the Spirit descending and remaining on him, this is he who baptizes with the Holy Spirit. And I have seen and testified that this is the Son of God. Verse 35. Again, the next day, John stood with two of his disciples, and looking at Jesus as he walked, he said, behold, the Lamb of God. The two disciples heard him speak, and what did they do, family? They follow Jesus. And then Jesus turned and seeing them following, he said to them, what do you seek? They said to him, Rabbi, which is to say when translated, teacher, where are you staying? And what did Jesus say to them, family? He says, come and see. They came and saw where he was staying and remained with him that day. Now it was about the 10th hour. One of the two who heard John speak and followed him was Andrew, Simon Peter's brother. He first found his own brother Simon and said to him, we have found the Messiah, which is translated the Christ. And he brought him to Jesus. Now, when Jesus looked at him, he said, you are Simon, son of Jonah. You shall be called Cephas, which is translated a stone. Father, we thank you for the reading of your word this morning. Thank you for your purpose and your plan that you have for us this morning. We're always asking for you to give us ears to hear, and then we need some courage to respond to what we hear, so we're not just a hearer of the word. You are well acquainted with every single one of us because you created us. You know where we are in our walk with you. Some haven't begun a walk. Some's been walking with you a long time, and there's some all in between. So help us today to follow you, to hear your voice, and to trust you. And help me to rightly divide your word. We're praying that you would do great things because you are great. And the church said, amen and amen. If you're taking some notes, our first point this morning is God's Lamb is here. God's Lamb is here. So John the Baptist sees Jesus coming and he says, behold the Lamb of God that takes away the sins of the world. So we've got to go back to the Old Testament. So in Old Testament times, whenever sin was committed, an animal had to be sacrificed, and the shedding of that animal's blood would atone for our sins. So imagine this. Not sure what you did this morning, not sure how your week was. If we were in the Old Testament, there would be animals making a bunch of noises in here this morning. We would, no animal, amen for that. You're like, I had a really good week this week. No. Whenever there was sin, sin had to be atoned for. So an innocent animal would have to take the place of you for your sin. So when John says, behold the Lamb of God who takes away the sins of the world, this is letting the people know that this is the man who has come to die for your sins. Now, what's so beautiful is John says, this is the Lamb of God who does what? Takes away your sins, not covers up your sins. For instance, if you have kids, you ever lift up your little sofa cushion? You got some Cheetos and there's always a quarter under there, right? Right. So it's covered up. If we uncovered the mat that's outside this front door, there'd be some dirt, dust, dirt, bunch of particles and leaves under it. So it's still there. What Jesus does is he takes our sins where? Away from us. Glory to God. Are you not happy that Jesus doesn't just kind of hide your sins? We're going to keep your sins right over here, but we'll put a really colorful rug over your sins. You and I would then be able to see, go and see where our sins are. But what Jesus does is he takes away our sins. That's why it's so important for me to read our Bibles, that once that we know what Jesus has done. Jesus isn't covering up our sin. He's taken our sin away. And think about this. Think about Jesus hearing John's pronouncement. This is the Lamb of God who takes away our sins. This is the one that's coming to die for your sins. He's here. He is here to literally die for the sins of the world. How exciting that when Jesus comes on the scene, John says, yeah, this is the Lamb. This is the Lamb of God. Now, what's interesting, in the Old Testament, they had to sacrifice animal after animal because there was sin after sin. But Jesus only gave himself up once. He was the sacrifice once for all times. Hebrews 10:4 tells it to us like this. For it is not possible that the blood of bulls and goats could take away sins. So everything in the Old Testament was a shadow of Jesus to come. Bulls and the blood of bulls and goats did not take away sin, but Jesus has taken away our sins. There has been this great exchange. Jesus has taken all of our bad and given us all of his good. Amen. Glory to God. Thank you, Jesus. Now, I know when we looked in the mirror this morning, maybe you didn't see what God sees, but he has taken all of, if you're a follower of Jesus, he's taken all of our sins and he's given us all of his righteousness and holiness. 2 Corinthians 5:21 says, for he made him who knew no sin to be sin for us that we might become the righteousness of God in him. We're talking about a substitution has taken place. Those of you who know your Old Testament, if you don't, I'm gonna tell it to you anyway. You remember when God told Abraham to take his son Isaac on Mount Moriah to sacrifice? You remember that story? If you're not, this is the story. So take your son, your only son whom you love, to a place where I'm gonna tell you. So they get up there and Abraham's son's going, hey, here's the wood and there's the fire. Hey, where's the sacrifice? He says, God will provide for himself a sacrifice. And do you remember what was caught in the thicket? A ram, good job, was caught in the thicket. There was that substitute. So the ram was to be killed in substitution of his son. On a greater, greater level, Jesus is our substitute. He died in our place. That's why we love us some Jesus, that he became sin who knew no sin, that you and I might be the righteousness of God. This word lamb, if you were to do a study, it's mentioned 28 times in the book of Revelation. 28 times this word lamb is mentioned. Revelation 5:12 says it like this, saying with a loud voice, worthy is the lamb who was slain to receive power and riches and wisdom and strength and honor and glory. And then let me give you one more. The prophet Isaiah says, Isaiah 53, speaking of Jesus, he was oppressed and he was afflicted, yet he opened not his mouth. He was led as a lamb to the slaughter, and as a sheep before its shearers is silent, he opened not his mouth. The writer of John wants us to know the importance of a lamb, and more importantly, the Lamb of God. John goes on to say in verse 30 and 31, this is he, that Lamb of God, whom I said, after me comes a man who is preferred before me, for he was before me, and I did not know him, but that he should be revealed to Israel. Therefore, I became baptizing. John's ministry, there's somebody else coming who's greater than I. There's someone else that's coming who's awesome, who's great, who is eternal. The Lamb of God, he is coming. And then John says, I didn't know him, but I was told on what to look for. Listen to what the Bible tells us in verse 32. It says, and John bore witness, saying, I saw the Spirit descending from heaven like a dove, and he remained upon him. And I did not know him, but he who sent me to baptize with water said to me, upon whom you see the Spirit descending and remaining on him, this is he who baptizes with the Holy Spirit. In verse 34, it says, and I have testified, I've seen and testified that this is the Son of God.
0: You're listening to The Refreshing Word from Calvary Chapel, Beaumont in Southern California. We're in the Gospel of John, and throughout this Gospel account, we will continue to learn about who Jesus really is, his great love for people, why he came, what he wants us to know, and what this means for us. Okay, well, let's hear the rest of today's message.
2: So we learn number two, God's Spirit is here. God's Lamb is here, and then God's Spirit is here. If you've been with us for the last couple of weeks, you understand that baptism that John baptized with was a ceremonial baptism for those people to prepare to meet the Lord and to repent of their sins. But now you're going, hey, well, why did Jesus get baptized? Great question. Let me give you several reasons why Jesus was baptized. Jesus' baptismal prepared his earthly ministry. Jesus' baptism also prepared him to receive the Spirit of God, to be empowered by the Spirit of God. Also, Jesus' baptism, he identifies with you and I. And then as you're going to see at the end of the service, we're going to show you a baptism video where we identify with Jesus in his death, burial, and resurrection. And then lastly, we see the Godhead at the baptism. You guys doing okay so far? So far? Let me read to you Luke chapter 3. You'll see it on the screen here, regarding the Godhead at the baptism of Jesus. When all the people were baptized, it came to pass that Jesus was also baptized. And while he prayed, the heaven was opened and the Holy Spirit descended in bodily form like a dove upon him. And a voice came from heaven, which said, you are my beloved son in whom I am well pleased. The Bible teaches there's one God existing in three distinct persons, God the Father, God the Son, and God the Holy Spirit. So we have Jesus in the water. We have the Holy Spirit descending like a dove, and we have God the Father speaking. So, so beautiful that the Bible from Genesis to Revelation fits together just like this, hand in a glove. So we've learned so far, God's Lamb is here, God's Spirit is here. We're going to learn now to, thirdly, follow Jesus. Jesus is about to pick his dream team. Ha, ha, ha. Listen to verse 35. It says, again, the next day, John stood with two of his disciples, and looking at Jesus as he walked, he said, behold, the Lamb of God. The two disciples heard him speak, and they followed Jesus. What John did not say when he saw Jesus coming, oh, Jesus, my ministry is blowing up. Everybody's coming to see me. And I'm baptizing so many people. Things are going so well. Jesus, can you give me a couple more months? John saw Jesus coming and said, that's the one. That's the one. And imagine the temptation. Everyone's coming out to see you. You're baptizing people. You're birthed with a literal purpose. And then you see the one coming who you've been testifying about. And John's not going, ooh, Jesus, things are going so good. I feel so good about myself. Give me a couple more weeks or a couple more months of baptizing so I can. No. John sees Jesus coming. He's like, yeah, that's the one I've been telling you about. He is the one. Family, when Jesus is our focus, we're always talking about him. Well, when our lives are arranged around Jesus, and then when Jesus shows up, it's not like, okay, what do we do now? We do what we've always done. We've testified of the greatness of Jesus. John sees Jesus coming. He's like, yeah, that's the one. That's the guy. That's the Lamb of God. He didn't say, oh man, my ministry, what's going to happen to my ministry? Everyone's going to stop following me. Not only that, John the Baptist's two of his disciples, they begin to follow Jesus. Why didn't John say, oh no, everybody's leaving me. They're leaving me and they're going after this Jesus guy. John knew what he was called to do. And how great that they left John. John didn't say, hey, you know, why don't you go ahead and stay with me? You know, hey, I'll let you baptize a few people. Stay with me. No. They heard John say, this is the Lamb of God, and they followed Jesus. Many of you know this. Family, faith comes by what? By hearing. They heard John, this is the Lamb of God, and faith happened. And they began to follow Jesus. Now, look how great Jesus is. Listen to verse 38. And then Jesus turned and seeing them following, he said to them, what do you seek? Why are you following me? What are you seeking in following me? I can ask all of us that same question this morning. Why are you here at church? Now, some of you that were young probably got kidnapped and, you know, church. Mom and dad said, we're going to church. Good job, mom and dad. Don't give in. Keep bringing your kids to church that they might hear about Jesus. What are you seeking though this morning? Maybe some of you are seeking truth. Maybe you're seeking hope. Maybe you didn't have such a great week and you're seeking forgiveness. Maybe you're thinking, hey, I'll come to church and God's going to bless me. Well, maybe. But what are we seeking? Why didn't Jesus just turn around and go, okay, hey, I got two followers. Let's keep on going. Why are you following me? And what a beautiful question. Why are you and I seeking Jesus? And I asked you a couple of weeks ago, if you and I were to plop ourselves in this time period, would you and I follow Jesus? We got jobs, marriages, relationships, all these things. We got kids, all these things. We're here at the baptismal with the Baptist. And the Baptist says, hey, that's the one you follow. What do you and I do? Two of them at this point in time. And what a beautiful question. Why are you and I seeking Jesus? And I asked you a couple of weeks ago, if you and I were to plop ourselves in this time period, would you and I follow Jesus? We got jobs, marriages, relationships, all these things. We got kids, all these things. We're here at the baptismal with the Baptist. And the Baptist says, hey, that's the one you follow. What do you and I do? Two of them at this point in time, they went to follow Jesus. And Jesus says, hey,

teacher, where are you staying? Jesus says, come and see. Would that bother you? Bother me. You know, when you and I have been invited to a place we've never been, we put in our phone, right? Our phone. How many of you click on details? Only a couple of us. I want to know where I'm going. Because when I don't click on details, I'm somewhat adhering to the speed limit, right? And then it'll say, make a right turn. Too late. Recalculating, right? But when I can click on the details, I can see, hey, in a mile and a half, you're going to make a left turn. You're going to stay on that road for 3 miles, and then you're going to make a right turn, and then it'll say your destination is on your left. That brings me comfort. Knowing where I'm going brings me comfort. But if you and I begin to follow Jesus, hey, Jesus, where are you going? And his response is, come and see. Jesus, I'm going to need a little bit more information than that. What is Jesus doing? Jesus' first encounter with them, he's building their faith. He's building their faith and he's building their trust. They're like, ooh, we're following after you. And he turns around and says, hey, what are you seeking? Like, hey, where are you staying at? He says, why don't you come and see? We want to be careful, family, that when God doesn't give us a turn by turn, that we cease following him. That just because we can't see it or it doesn't make sense to us, I'll be real careful. I go on, well, since God didn't give me the itinerary for plan for my life, then I'm not sure if I'm going to follow him. Perhaps where you're at right now in life, maybe it's hurting. Maybe your body's hurting. Maybe your mind's not well. Maybe you've got some anxiety going on. And you want Jesus to give you an itinerary of when this is going to end. He says the same thing to you and I that he said to his disciples. He says, come and see. Come and see. Come and follow me. So what is he doing? He's building trust. He's building their faith. Because it will be easy to say, okay, you too. Hey, we're going to do this today. Tomorrow we're going to do this. Hey, you're going to see some great things on the third day. He didn't say any of that. He simply says, hey, just come and see. But I wonder how many of you would that not be enough? Come and see. No, Jesus, you need to give me some details. I want to know where we're going. But listen to what the Bible says. They came and they saw where he was staying, and they remained with him that day. Now it was about the 10th hour. That means it was about 4 p.m. Now what's beautiful is that the Bible is so detailed that the writer John says it was 4 p.m. when we were hanging out with Jesus. Now, why is this important? Because they're hanging out with Jesus. Their first time hanging out with Jesus. And they're like, hey, 4 p.m. Remember at 4 p.m. what we were doing? Oh, yeah, that's when we first met Jesus. How beautiful, how glorious, how wonderful is this? And you and I understand this. When we have an important event in our lives, we memorialize it. If you're married, you have your anniversary date. If something awesome happened to you on one day, you keep it in your mind. It's probably written on something. But John is saying, hey, this is a special day. We met Jesus and spent time with him this day. So far we've learned that God's Lamb is here. The Spirit of God is here, that we are to follow Jesus, which leads us to our last point for this morning is we are to share Jesus. Verse 40, it says, one of the two who heard John speak and followed him, and Andrew, Simon Peter's brother, he first found his own brother Simon, and he said to him, we have found the Messiah, which is translated the Christ. So one brother shares with another brother, not we've got this great feeling. No, we found the one who's called the Christ. We have found the one that Moses and the prophets, we're going to learn later on, has talked about. We've found the one. You and I share some crazy, unimportant information with everybody. Here we see a brother sharing the most important information, and that's Jesus. He's like, hey, we found the Messiah. We found the one. We have found the Christ. Faith comes by hearing. They heard and they found. And then verse 42, it says, and he brought him to Jesus. They brought him to Jesus. It says, now when Jesus looked at him, he said, you are Simon, son of

0: of Jonah, you shall be called Cephas, which is translated a stone. Now, those of you that know your word, you're going, psh. Jesus calls Peter a stone when he's a pebble at this point in time. Jesus calls Peter a stone when he's more of a babbling brook. I mean, those that keep hanging out with us, we'll see Peter's life. And it's like, Jesus, could you not pick somebody a little bit more stable? Jesus sees Peter. He calls him a stone. But his life currently doesn't reflect what Jesus is calling him. The beautiful part is this. Jesus doesn't wait for you and I to become something before he calls us something.
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1: What an awesome word that was. I need to be reminded that I'm not what God wants me to be, and yet he sees me as he sees me, not how I see myself or as I even am at times. 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And this is your home for worship and the word on the weekends. I'm Mike Whitford, your weekend host, at least on Saturday afternoon from 12:30 to 6 p.m. So glad to be here with you wherever you are. I just drove through the Grapevine from Fresno, California. I actually drove through it yesterday, just barely missed what I think is the Ridge Fire, and I saw that a lot of people were backed up on that. I just barely missed that, thank goodness, because I was on my way to a memorial, whom I mentioned last week or week before about my pastor, Mike Bruton, who passed away on just a week before his birthday on July 24th, and just went to his memorial yesterday in Fresno. And let me tell you, sometimes it is just good to, well, not just to memorialize and reflect, but to honor those who've gone before us. Proverbs says that we are not to remove an ancient boundary stone set up by our fathers before us. In other words, when those who are godly do things ahead of us that before we are born or even when we are younger, and they do it well and they do it right, we who are younger shouldn't think we have a better idea and suddenly go remove it. Rather, the opposite. Let's honor that which has been done, and let's honor that which is honorable. Like the Bible says that we are to give honor to whom honor is due, especially, I think, when those saints, those mentors, those pastors, those people, those parents of ours, were they perfect? No. And Pastor Mike wasn't perfect, but he, you know, I thought I was going to be his youth pastor for 6 years. What I learned to do was to be a pastor under his leadership. And that's what I reflected on yesterday. So just wanted to share that with you. That's what's been stirring in my heart. And I need to hear that word from Henry Lundy. Well, in a few moments, we're going to hear from Philip DeCourcy, and that guy can bring it. He's going to talk about how the enemy wants to bring us down, but God wants to build us up. And the temptation comes to test us, to show ourselves approved to the Lord, where the enemy tries to disqualify us with it. But God will give us strength. But I'm going to let Philip DeCourcy unpack that with a little more fire, as he does. And if you listen to him often, you know what I mean. 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
6: 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In temptation, Satan seeks to bring us down, while God's testing seeks to build us up. That's where we're at. That's the challenge that you and I face. And it's going to take courage to stay pure. It's going to take courage to show moral fidelity.

0: And welcome to Know the Truth with Philip DeCourcy. I'm Wayne Shepherd. 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
1: We're in a series, if you're visiting with us, called Profiles in Courage. And this morning we're going to look at Joseph and the courage to say no. To say no to sexual temptation. So let's come to Genesis 39 and the story of Joseph displaying moral courage in refusing the sexual advances of his boss's wife. If you're taking notes, I've got four thoughts: the test, the time, the temptation, the travesty. Let's look at the test. What's going on in Genesis 39 is a test from God before it is a temptation from Satan. This episode in Joseph's life, like the whole story of his sojourn into Egypt, it's a test. And I don't want you to miss that. Before this was a temptation from below, it was a test from above. Let's look secondly at what I call the time. The time. Notice verse 7, and it came to pass after these things that his wife cast her longing eyes on Joseph. This indecent proposal comes on the heels of promotion and progress. When Joseph's there, his master saw, verse 3, that the Lord was with him, and the Lord made all that he did to prosper, and so Joseph found favor in his sight. And it's after these things, right? What about the temptation? At the heart of this story is a proposition to engage in casual sex, right? And so it strikes me that as soon as she propositions him, he's ready. And he gives her several arguments. How does he deal with it? Well, there's a few things. Number one, I want you to see his readiness. He is immediately on point. He doesn't flirt. He doesn't entice. He doesn't engage in a conversation. There's not the slightest entertainment of it. He's got his game face on. When I was in the police in Northern Ireland for 6 years, I worked out of Antrim Road Police Station in North Belfast, and we did two things before we went out, either on a vehicle patrol or on a foot patrol, and that was check our radios were working, and number two, load our weapons. And we'd go down to the loading bay, and we'd check our rifles, our submachine guns, and I always remember, as we loaded our weapons to head out, the last thing we saw before we left the station was on the wall of the loading bay. And it would say this: stay alert, stay alive. That's a good word to a police officer in North Belfast, which was a nest of IRA activity. It's a great word to a Christian man who's in a world that's a moral minefield and a spiritual battlefield. Stay alert if you're going to stay alive. Number two, do you notice his refusal? His refusal's abrupt, strong, and commendable. Look at verse 8. When she propositions him, lie with me. Notice verse 8. But he refused. He was ready with the refusal. And he said, no. My master does not know what is with me in the house. He has committed all to my hand. There's no one greater in this house than I. He has kept nothing back. You're his wife. Can't touch you. This is a great wickedness against God. Did you notice he didn't rationalize? He refused. He didn't rationalize, he refused. It's another great little lesson, man. When you start to rationalize, if you give sin as a thought a nanosecond, then the devil has a toe in the door, and you're in trouble, and I'm in trouble. We have got to refuse, not rationalize. Think about how he could have rationalized. He could have argued victimhood. I mean, he grew up in a home that was marked by polygamy, incest, and rape. Well, I didn't have a good example growing up. You know, what do you expect? He didn't argue victimhood. He didn't argue the anonymity of the moment. Well, no one will know. He didn't argue blood and biology. He didn't give in to that brimming sexual tension and curiosity that marked the life of an 18-year-old. He didn't rationalize the master-servant relationship. He didn't think there's such a thing as situational ethics and, you know what? What about the preserving of my life? I mean, who would blame me? Doesn't do any of that. No. No. No. It went on day in and day out. He saw it for what it was. He called it for what it was. It was a great sin and wickedness against God. He let the scriptures inform his thinking and set the rules, not his glands, not his hormones, not the culture. Joseph was not pragmatic. He was principled. He didn't try to rationalize his sin. He didn't try to refine it. He didn't try to redefine it. Adultery was adultery. And it was a great wickedness before God. I think that's just another thing to bear in mind as we fight the good fight of faith. We've got to keep reminding ourselves to look at life from a biblically defined perspective. Because the world's always trying to squeeze us into its mold. The world's always trying to file the corners off things. We need to remind ourselves that sex before marriage is fornication. We need to remind ourselves that adultery is a grave violation of God's law. We need to remind ourselves that transgenderism and homosexuality and any perversity of the heterosexual norm is a perversity. We need to keep soaking ourselves and marinating ourselves in biblical thought so that we keep renewing our minds, right? Romans 12, so we don't conform to this world. Because you see, one of the things the world does, it likes to rationalize and redefine sin. Abraham Lincoln was known for his wit and his wisdom. On one occasion, he asked the critic, how many legs would a dog have if you counted its tail as a leg? To which the man replied, five. To which Lincoln replied, no, four. Calling a tail a leg doesn't make it a leg. In a similar manner, we can call sin any name we want. Avant-garde, the new ethic, but it's still sin. In 1859, the American Medical Association labeled abortion wanton destruction and murderous destruction. By 1967, it had become the interruption of an unwanted pregnancy. Now it's called a medical procedure. Changing the words doesn't change the fact that abortion is the killing of an innocent life. Many today talk about having an affair or a meaningful relationship when what they're talking about is a lawless act of adultery. Others talk about an acceptable alternative lifestyle. What they're talking about is the abomination of homosexuality. Man violating man. Let's call it for what it is. And if we call it for what it is, we call a spade, it helps us in the fight. It's not the silver bullet. But in a sense, the whole fight with sexual sin begins with definitions. And we allow those definitions to define us and our reactions. Don't compromise on the definitions. You're in trouble. You notice his readiness, his refusal? What about his reasoning? J.C. Ryle said this, holiness is the habit of being one mind with God. It's a good quote. Holiness is the habit of being one mind with God. In fact, to flip that, that's what confession's all about. When you and I are not one mind with God and we violate his law and we step into forbidden territory and we do that which is lawless, when you and I confess our sin before God, the Greek word means to agree with God. See, even coming back requires us to be one mind with God. Holiness is the habit of being one mind with God. And I can tell you, as you read this story, Joseph had a mind alive to God, alive to his moral responsibilities, alive to the importance of marriage, alive to the cost of sexual sin. Here's a very interesting little insight I took from one of the commentators. Her proposal, lie with me, is two words in the Hebrew. His rebuttal is 35 words long. He's reasoning. He's ready. He refuses because he's got this ongoing conversation in his head on what he wants to be as a man, what he knows God calls him to be as a disciple. So if you look at his arguments with her, verse 8, you know what? My master does not know what is with me in the house, and he has committed all this to my hand. There's no one greater. He's kept nothing back but you, and you're his wife. I can't do this. It would be a great wickedness. I'd be sinning against God. Just those three things. He argued trust. He considered a sacred trust to live out his obligations to Potiphar. It's a wonderful thing to be a man of trust and integrity, to deliver on your promises. He argued the sanctity of marriage. You're his wife, and that means I can't touch you. There's a ring on your finger. You're off limits. He believed in the sanctity of marriage. He believed what we read earlier in Genesis, that it's God's purpose that a man stays pure, that a woman stays virgin until they become one flesh in the covenant of marriage for life. And marriage is the cornerstone of a healthy society. That's why we're in trouble here in the United States, because we have redefined it. And we continue to redefine it. And our divorce courts have lines out the door. We're in big trouble. Because the very building block of a society is marriage between a man and a woman for life. And he understands the sacredness of trust and obligation, the sanctity of marriage, and he argues the holiness of God. He argues the holiness of God. This would be a great sin. Remember, we're back to definitions. This is a sin. You can call it whatever you want. You can justify it in any manner you like, and you can rationalize it in your mind every which way. But it's a sin, and I'm not going to partake of it. It's a great sin, and it's against God. And I think implicit, given the background of the story, he argued personal cost. Remember, Joseph was given a dream. I think he held on to it. We certainly know that God's intention is to elevate him, and someday his brothers will come and bow down before him. He has a destiny. He has a God-given purpose and potential, and I think that's somewhere in his thinking, and he's not about to jeopardize it in a moment of fleeting pleasure in the heat of sexual temptation. Now, he cools himself down. He reasons himself past the insanity of sin. There's an insanity to sin, isn't there? That's why in the story of the prodigal, Jesus says there comes a moment when he comes to himself. When he looks back and goes, that's insane what I did. I left a good father and a good home and an inheritance, and I came here to Las Vegas and wasted it all. Well, that's insanity. You need to see the insanity in prospect, not in retrospect. Joseph did. He argues and fights his way through. Look at his retreat. His retreat. Initially, he kept his distance, verse 10, right? It would seem, initially, when she was propositioning him, he did not heed her to lie with her, or notice this at the end of verse 10, or to be with her. So think whatever way he could, and remember, he's limited, he's bound, but he stays away from her. And when she's in the room, he tries to be out of the room. He tries to work his hours, whatever flexibility he has, to try and have the least amount of time in her presence. But she wouldn't take no for an answer. And so it would seem that she either arranged it, or there was a fortuitous moment when everybody was out of the house and she's in the house. Joseph comes in and she grabs him. She's a sexual predator. Joseph suffered from sexual harassment in the workplace. Potiphar's wife would not take no for an answer. Her pride was wounded and her anger and jealousy was aroused. She became aggressive. And at this point, he has no option but to flee. Right, we're back to 1 Corinthians 6:18. Flee sexual immorality. He gave sexual temptation a wide berth. He left his coat, kept his character. That was the second time he lost his coat, by the way. Remember, his brothers took it. and used it as evidence that the animals had eaten him, and now he's lost the second coat. But here's the point, and I'm going to leave out the last thought travesty, which is just the rest of the fact that she who said lie with me when he didn't lies about him, not lying with her. Hell hath no fury like a woman scorned. The point I would have made if I'd have gone there, and the travesty is that, you know what? Bob Jones used to say, do right until the stars fall. And you'll notice that doing right didn't bring immediate reward. It put him in prison. But ultimately, there was reward. Ultimately, God honored him for honoring God. Just bear that in mind. Doing right comes with a cost. There are not necessarily any immediate rewards. The bunting doesn't fall from heaven, and the band doesn't strike up. But you know what? Jesus talked about Matthew 5, about being persecuted and a reward that's coming in heaven. But let me just finish with this idea here of him running, him retreating. He tried avoidance, worked for a time. When that didn't work, he did whatever was needed to escape the clutch of sexual temptation. That's where I'm finishing. He did whatever was needed. He lost his coat. And Charles Dyer of Dallas Theological Seminary argues seriously that he may have been naked at this point, or he certainly was half naked when he ran out of the house. How embarrassing. But embarrassment is better than entrapment. I think I've some justification in saying this, that Joseph would rather be a streaker than a sinner. I mean, think about that. His outer tunic was ripped off, and he was either half naked or completely naked, and he had to run out. It's awkward. But that was the price he had to pay. That was the measure he had to take to escape the clutch of sexual temptation. Guys, we need to get real and we need to get radical. That's Jesus' point when it comes to sexual temptation. If your hand offends you, cut it off. Now, that's not literal. Some in church history took that literally. But if you cut off one hand, you've got the other hand. If you pluck out one eye, you got the other eye to sin with. The point is simply do what's necessary. And you know what? I could make all kinds of applications, but you need to make them. I don't know what it's going to take for you. I need to think through what it's going to take for me on a continual basis. What are the measures I need to take? Is it unplugging some form of entertainment? Is it getting rid of some technology? Is it avoiding certain people? Is it changing my circumstances because they've become impossible? I don't know what that is, but whatever it is, it's a small price to pay to love the one who paid the ultimate price for you. Get real and get radical in all of that. Don't be lingering over temptation. Don't stay within its reach. Don't do what I did. Halloween, teenager, I think, I don't know, 13, 14, would set a couple of fireworks off, would put one in a bottle and lit it, didn't go off. So, you know, I went over and had a look. Dumb move. I'm standing over a milk bottle with a firework in it, looking down. Blew up in my face, literally. I got pit marks all over my face. I'm temporarily blind. I'm not kidding you. My mother went nuts. She ran me to the hospital over time. My eyesight started to come back. They gave me some cream for my wounds. My mother took me home, and when the moment was right, she gave me the biggest hiding of my life for scaring the living daylights out of her, thinking that her son was blind. But you know what? Imagine looking back. How dumb was that? Looking at and lingering over a firework? No dumber than you. Late at night, hanging around a computer, watching TV when your wife's in bed. All kinds of things are dumb, dangerous. Do whatever is necessary. Whatever the price, pay it for the one who paid the ultimate price for you. God give you and me courage to say no to a seductress and seducing society. Father, thank you for the story of Joseph, another profile in courage. This isn't so much physical courage like Elijah, facing 850 prophets. This is moral courage, inner fortitude, spiritual warfare, where he kept his virginity, where he kept faith with his boss, where he kept faith with you. It was hard. It was relentless. It came at a cost. But the beauty of holiness is something to be protected. And so, Lord, we're in a fight as men. We know it. We don't just live in a society where pornography is being sold. We live in a pornographic society. And so help us to be ready, able to refuse for good and godly reasons. Help us to retreat. We've got to be in the world, but not off it. And we've got to learn that dance. And so we pray these things in Christ's name, for his glory, seeking his power. Amen.
0: Amen. 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
0: 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We look forward to hearing from you. I'm Wayne Shepherd, inviting you to join us again next time for more encouraging and bold Bible teaching from Philip DeCourcy here on Know the Truth. 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Jesus said, "You shall know the truth, and the truth shall make you free."
2: Sharing life, delivering truth, giving hope, and your home for worship and the Word on the weekends, K-Wave 107.9. I am your host for the next few hours, Mike Whitford. Just want to give you a quick reminder that we have the opportunity at 5 p.m. to have more worship music. Yes, that's right. Maybe you've been with us for the last few months where we've started this worship on the weekend awesome thread that we're doing. Well, we just bumped up another hour. So instead of 2 hours from 6 to 8, now we have 5 to 8 p.m. with 3 hours of worship. It's going to be awesome. Of course, teaching continues. And I'm so glad. You know, I love the mixture of teaching on K-Wave. And honestly, the interdenominational reality. Now, that's not to say we don't teach Orthodox teaching. Everybody that teaches on K-Wave, you hear, there's an Orthodox thread that Jesus Christ is Lord and risen from the dead. The main thing is the main thing, Jesus Christ. The Word of God, the Bible, is the inerrant, inspired Word of God. And we get to partner together to advance the kingdom through biblical teaching. I love that. Now, there may be some secondary issues we don't all agree on. And you know what? That's okay. Me personally, I believe that God has given His Holy Spirit poured out on the day of Pentecost, filling the believers, those who accept Jesus Christ as Lord and Savior, but also giving us gifts that are for today to see the kingdom of God advance around the world. I don't know about you, but as a pastor, I cannot do the work of ministry in my own strength. I need to walk in the power of the Spirit, and that includes the gifts of the Holy Spirit, because without that, without the Holy Spirit's gifts in us and through us, we are just a bunch of people trying to do things in our own strength. That's my view on the matter. I don't know how you look at that, and listen, let me give the disclaimer, and everything must be done with a clarity of biblical foundation. Can't go outside of the Bible. Got to keep the Bible the main thing in terms of how we interpret and how we look at the world. So that's my little diatribe there for you this afternoon. But again, hope you're having a good time out there. 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And coming up next is Kingdom and Culture. It's a podcast actually that I have the privilege of hosting. And in this particular podcast issue, this is our season 3, episode 11 with worship leader, songwriter, and honestly, world traveling worship leader, Jonathan Shebaglian. He is the founder of Psalmist Mission. He lives out of Fresno, California, but ministers around the world. In this particular episode, we're going to talk about how God uses worship as a reconciliation tool. We are told in scriptures in Corinthians that we are to be ambassadors, that we are to help people come to reconciliation with God Almighty. And John lives this out every day. He lives it out through his ministry with Psalmist Mission and how he leads worship. His heart for reconciliation is amazing, for the most part, between God and people. So check out this next episode of Kingdom and Culture as we have our special guest, John Shebaglian, on there. It's going to be great. Don't go away. Keep it right here on K-Wave 107.9.
3: On a recent edition of Pastor's Perspective, we had Pastors Char Brodesson of Calvary Chapel, Costa Mesa, and Mike Chaddick of Emmett's Church, O.C., answering questions about AI worship music.
4: Yeah, I mean, I don't think that there's any harm, right? I mean, we've had computer-generated music for actually some time, right? Like, we've got tracks and things like this. Of course, they're put together by somebody but on a computer, but they're not real instruments behind these things. So this has been a thing for some time. You've got music in the background like that. You lay in the Psalms over it, right? I think just for me, you know, I actually write music. I love to play music. I also lead worship. I have been doing that for over 20 years. And so I have very... I'm very opinionated about AI, and I think just about what it's doing right now, just to the whole, you know, creative industry. And I think, you know, part of what it means to be an image bearer of God is that we create because God is a creator. And I just think that there, you know, there are certain things, like, you know, we should be thinking as Christians, at least, of AI as a helpful organizational tool. But I do not believe as Christians we should be looking to AI for generating content. Yeah. I actually think we have our content already, right? And it's been passed down to us by, you know, through the Holy Spirit, through the prophets, and through, you know, men and women of God. And we've received it from the church, right? It's been passed down. So we have our content. And it's up to us, I think, to really dive into the story in order to express it in the way, you know, that it's unique to us, in the sense of my own rehearsing of the story, my own telling of the story of Jesus through my life. Nobody else can do that. And I think that's where we really are called into this creativity, you know, whether we are doing that with the product that we make or we produce, right? That's part of the artistic creative calling that every follower of Jesus has. And so I'm not a fan of the way that many people are using AI right now. I do recognize that it can be an incredibly helpful tool, but if I were to use it, I would take my content already and say, like, help me organize this content. But at the same time, you could push back and say, that's actually part of the creative process as well, right?
5: Yes. So, yeah, I mean, I think there's just different elements of it. I mean, first of all, you know, if it's like in your case, Caesar, just the AI put together the music and the vocalization. But if it in fact, and this is something I would always want to confirm, like it's literally the Bible. It's just taking the Bible. It's not adding to or taking away. Then that's still the creative expression of God speaking through real people, real times, real places that he's chosen. So I think in that regard, I think that's fine. I think that's good. You are being blessed by it. If it's God's word, again, I mean, I'd rather have that, to be honest, than the creative heretical expression of a real person, like if it's wrong. So as far as this particular thing you're talking about, I think that's fine. If it's God's word and you enjoy it, that's great. However, I agree with you, Char. My concern is not Caesar listening to this, you know, R&B thing that took Psalms and put it into music. I hope the result of the pervasive use of AI does not diminish the creative human expression. In other words, I hope there's not people who've been gifted and called to write and create music who then go, oh, well, AI can do it, because creation is a formative process. Mm-hmm. In other words, it's not just about getting the product. It's about being changed in the process.
4: Yeah.
5: And I think that's the thing that's beautiful about human beings actually making these things. I was actually talking to my daughter about this a while ago, because she's kind of an artist and she's drawing and stuff, and she had some ideas for creations and stuff. And she goes, hey, what do you think, Dad, about AI could just make these designs and stuff? And I was like, yeah, I don't know fully what I think about that. Like, on the one hand, hey, if you like it, you want to make a custom sticker out of this thing AI made, fine. But what I hope it doesn't do is diminish your gift, your ability. Totally. And to be honest, there's a reason you're drawing. There's a reason you're making these designs and these figures, and it's coming from somewhere. And there's something happening in the creative process. And I would assume there's real science behind this, neurology and everything else, but that is actually formative. As you're doing this, you're creating something and you are now different for having done it.
4: Yeah.
5: And so I would not want AI to take away from that.
4: Yeah.
5: But if it's the case, we can have both, you know, we can listen to this. Hey, just, you know, it's not like I'm not a musician. I just want to hear the Psalms and hey, this is my genre of music I like. And nobody's done this yet. Right. Yeah. I'm not going to wait 20 years for someone to get around to my niche, you know, genre of music that I like. So I'm going to have AI do it. Hey, if it's the Bible, I think that's great. But like you said, Jar, I do agree with you. I hope the result of that doesn't diminish human participation in the creative process.
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0: 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All my inmost being, praise his holy name. Praise the Lord, O my soul, and forget not all his benefits." All now, his benefits. I could keep trucking with Psalms all day, especially Psalm 103. I love it. It's my favorite Psalm. But I want to welcome you to Kingdom and Culture, where the truth and grace of the kingdom of God intersect with the complexity of our culture. And so I'm excited to introduce to all of you songwriter, worship leader, dad, all-around Jesus dude, and psalmist mission founder Jonathan Shebaglian. I'm going to call him John for short as we continue on here. But he has been leading worship for well over 25 years and most recently founded a school of worship called Psalmist Mission, with the distinct purpose of raising up psalmists who both worship and go after God with the heart of David and reach the world for Jesus. John is married to his wife, Andrea, where they are raising their two wonderful children in the Central Valley of California. And John, I'm going to let you kind of fill in the blanks of anything else you want people to know before we jump into some questions to learn more about you and what God is doing through you in our culture.
1: Well, thanks. To God be the glory. Mike, so good to see you, a dear friend for so many years. I got to be your worship leader when I didn't even understand worship. So you guys, the worship leader, the church asked me to lead worship, and I said, sorry, I don't know what that is. I love Jesus. I love music, but I don't know what worship is. And they kept asking. I finally said, okay. You know, 25 years later, you know, touring, making records, training up worship leaders, discipling. I feel like the last 25 years has been God dragging little Forrest Gump through every permutation in the kingdom of heaven. And it has not been my strategy. It has been God's hand that all should know. And that has become a curriculum, a 9-month worship cohort where we train in two main things, pro music training and spiritual leadership. Because about 7 or 8 years ago, the Lord asked me, he said, John, raise up trustworthy psalmists.
0: There you go.
1: I didn't even know what that word meant. Honestly, I read the Bible. I'm like, you must mean, like, what's a psalmist? Like a musician for you or something, you know? And then he said trustworthy. But in that journey that has cost far more than I imagined, I have seen things that I cannot unsee. And my family means the world to me. And I'm at the end of the day, you know, walking as a son before him, a husband, a father, and trying to be faithful. Acts 13:36 says King David served his generation and then he died.
0: Yeah.
1: So in my version, I look forward to sharing what I've seen and what I'm seeing God doing right now in the earth while he's shaking this earth.
0: Yeah.
1: And then hopefully by the end, us and all the listeners, we can say, yes, Lord, even more to our version that he's asking.
0: Come on. And well, for those listening, if you're just catching on, John obviously has a heart for worship. And when I saw you leading on stage, dude, I was like, oh, this guy's anointed. Duh. Let's get that guy in the saddle. So it wasn't a hard sell for me. There was a clear anointing on your life. And so that's obviously carried through and followed through the years as God has blessed you. And so for those who are first learning about you, maybe those who know you, you are obviously passionate about giving glory to the King of Kings and Lord of Lords, Jesus Christ. You lead with passion from the stage. I've seen it, whether there are 5 people, 500 people, or 5,000 people. And so can you, as you just touched on, just start off by sharing the what or the who and the why that this movement through music has been your motivation through the years? What stories or practical touch points can you say, this is why I've just held on to this stream, this medium of music to the glory of God? What has been that motivation for you?
1: Yeah, I think it definitely goes back to God just chooses to pick pieces of meat. You know what I mean?
0: Yeah.
1: And Jonah, you know, he said, Jonah, you're my guy. And Jonah, some say, no, Lord. And he said, well, you're going to have to get swallowed.
0: Yeah.
1: So, you know, and so in my version, you know, I'm half Armenian, half German Mennonite. So I got 1700 years of Christianity in my Armenian bloodline.
0: Yeah.
1: And then it collided with this psalmist peacemaking mantle, a musical peacemaking mantle, the Mennonites. And for whatever providential reason, my parents actually couldn't have kids, as the story goes. My mom prayed for a child alone to God, gave birth to my twin brother, David, and the doctor said, push again. And she's like, what do you mean? And out I came. So I feel like that's the quick story. And I feel like the Lord just chose to do something. And so, you know, I've been singing since out of the womb. You know, you can say that Jesus is Lord, but you can say, Jesus is Lord.
0: Yes.
1: Right. And all of a sudden the human soul wakes up. It's like, wait, well, didn't hear the first one, but something, you said something the second time. Right. And that's because music just opens up the human soul. Right. Like I've seen it almost every continent at this point. It doesn't matter, Christian or pagan. It's like he built mortals a certain way and he made artistry. Yeah. And music is a small part of that, you know, and it awakens the human soul. He paints sunsets every day and starts over just because he's a kind God.
0: Yeah.
1: He doesn't need to. It could be sterile. Food could taste like a cell phone charge, sterile, but it doesn't. It's flavorful. He's a kind God. And I remember teaching in London with these workshops. We did these missional pub tours years ago, and we trained these Brits, and we talked about inspired by the master artist. So this precious connection as artists that we have with our father, because he's the master artist.
0: Yeah.
1: And honestly, I confess, I don't want to give too much attention to myself. I do try to give glory to God. But honestly, I look in the rearview mirror and I have taken more attention than I should have over the years because of my own insecurity.
0: Wow.
1: And needing for personal affirmation. And I hang my head in shame about that.
0: Yeah.
1: But it's a journey of sanctification. And I can say now more than ever that Jesus is the only name that saves. So if you remember John Shabaglian, you can't get to heaven. But if you remember Jesus, the name, which literally means God saves, that is your portal.
0: Yeah.
1: You're in right standing with God. And so music and mission continues to compel me. And I think it's just because I think he put this little seed in me that I cannot shake. So I was always the weird musician who was like, hey man, we'll go down and bring a band and like play for homeless people or we'll go, you know, combat human trafficking or we'll start a music and art program for under-resourced youth that got no dads or in generational poverty. But that's also influenced, you know, working with the Christian Music Awards in Nashville and all these different, you know, opportunities. I was just ministering in Korea and in London and Turkey and Australia, you know, wherever, big or small, it's all his dirt. It's all his rock.
0: Yeah.
1: And he is near to the brokenhearted and save those who are crushed in spirit. So if you can tell somebody who is wounded, which, by the way, that's about 8 billion people. Every one of us are fragile, whether you're a billionaire or a zillionaire. We're all fragile. And yet, when you can say that God sees you, all of a sudden the human soul said, like, what did you say? His name's El Rioy. He's the God who sees. Are you serious?
0: Yes.
1: He sees me?
0: Yeah.
1: Oh, I don't just have to throw all my the best of my heart out on social media and get 2 likes and wonder if I actually matter. You mean like I'm actually valued by God?
0: Yeah.
1: Are you serious? Little artisan who's not just singing for yourself anymore or filling your hole. You're like, did he tell you that I matter? Is that right? And then you start stepping into being a psalmist on his mission.
0: Well, I hope you keep putting those little sprinkles of a cappella goodness out there. So don't stop, John. I'm going to speak on behalf of all those listening. Keep it up.
1: Thank you, bro.
0: As long as
1: thank
0: we're doing bro. This thank podcast, you got to keep on doing that. Sprinkle it. Let's go. Put some salt in there. It's good. Some good flavor.
1: We got a lot of music on Spotify and Apple Music. In fact, we're working on another really exciting anthem.
0: Where would people go? Like, let's just shout that out there since you said it.
1: Sure. Yeah, John Shabaglian. Put in my name.
0: Yeah.
1: J-O-N, no H.
0: Yep.
1: Shabaglian. It's Armenian. You can also circle.
0: It's an Armenian thing.
1: There you go. But Spotify, Apple Music, YouTube, it's all there.
0: Wonderful.
1: And excited about this new worship anthem we're dropping with you version.
0: Well, we're going to hear a little bit more about that. So we'll give you a chance to say that again so people that maybe missed it could catch on. But you said something key. My pastor in Washington, D.C., Mark Batterson, says that the church should be the most creative place on the planet because we serve the creator of the universe. And so I hear that heartbeat coming out of you. I know your name's Jonathan and your brother's name is David, there's no doubt you have a David anointing, that psalmist anointing to create music unto the Lord. And yes, to glorify God, but to also influence his people. And so, well, that's why we're here today. So in that vein, on a practical level, for the past 7+ years, as you mentioned earlier, or longer, you've been raising up young worship leaders through your organization, Psalmist Mission. And so can you share a little bit more about what that means, what the goal has been, and how it has been impacting not just the Central Valley of California, but as you mentioned, the world and Turkey and various other places that you've been?
1: It's crazy. And the journey, again, this has been a God story. You can either say, what do I want to do with my life? Or you can say, what did you write about my life, Lord? Like Psalm 139, surely, the psalmist said, David, surely every one of my days was written in your book before one of them came to be.
0: Yeah.
1: I confess that I was the kid delivering pizzas, thinking, what the heck are you supposed to, what am I supposed to do with my life? God, I feel like I don't even have something I can even do that will actually, I remember taking an evaluation test in high school. Honestly, it's a miracle I didn't plummet into depression. I took the test and I got the results back, and the category was like bellhop. And I was like, that's it. I'm a total failure. I got nothing to offer. You know what I'm saying? I remember washing dishes in the back and my manager was like, wow, you finished that pretty fast. And one moment I thought, well, could I be a dishwasher? Oh, no, that's terrible. That's terrible.
0: Bellhop or dishwasher.
1: No, yeah, exactly. And so bellhop or dishwasher.
0: Options.
1: And so, and yet I want to encourage you in my version that God wrote your story.
0: Yeah.
1: And I have realized, and I am realizing, that he already wrote my story. There is a scroll in heaven in the files with our names on it. Mine, Mike's, John's, all those listening. He's already written the story. And we can either yield to that and say, let me follow your path, or we can say, what do I want to do with my life?
0: Yeah.
1: I've just seen in shocking, profound ways. I mean, guys, I was just leading worship over the Vatican 5 months ago as an Armenian evangelical and a Vatican flag. When it was the year of Jubilee for the young adult Catholics, 1+ million young adults, the future Catholics of the entire world, came to the Vatican the week God sent me there. We did two giant evangelical festivals, and we pointed them to Jesus Christ.
0: Wow.
1: What on earth? How the heck am I doing that? And I got to bring my entire family. Almost a year and a couple months ago, I was literally leading worship physically over ancient city of Jerusalem on the close of Yom Kippur, the holiest day of the year, from a grand piano in a 24/7 prayer house.
0: Wow.
1: I thought, dear God, how did I get here?
0: Yeah.
1: I can just say that his will is to exalt his son. And if we can get out of the way with our wounds, our offenses, our insecurity, our bitterness, our man, that person did me wrong, and all these verses, Jesus said, they did me wrong too. If I can tell you, this call is honestly cost me everything. I cannot believe how much this call has cost. So before you think this is the fast track to awesomeness, let me just be honest. But every time I've been a bit wounded, the inappropriate word would be like butthurt, you know, thinking of myself, and like, that is totally not cool. God, why would you allow that to happen? Because that was excruciating.
0: Yeah.
1: It's like the Spirit says, son, who did you think you were following again?
0: Yeah.
1: Was it the man of sorrows, or is it somebody else?
0: Right.
1: You have a glittered Lord Jesus, or maybe an Americana Lord Jesus, or did you forget that he was pierced for your transgressions, and you get the honor to follow not just Savior Jesus, but also example Jesus?
0: Wow. And to be an example. Well, as you've continued on, as you mentioned, in recent years, you traveled to Armenia and Turkey, and you were used by God to help continue to make peace and bring reconciliation for Christians and people who still carry those scars of offense, and in many respects, understandably so, from the Armenian genocide from 100 years ago. So can you unpack a little bit more about that reconciliation and your little part that God has put in you and for you to be used as, and tell us how God used you and Psalmist Mission in efforts of really true reconciliation in Christ-centered peace. Not the peace the world gives, as Jesus said in John 14:27, but my peace I give you.
1: My peace I give you.
0: Don't be afraid. You know, the peace of Christ. How has God used you in that effort?
1: That's so cool. And a great question. It's really remarkable. And I want to say that all these different expressions of missional pub tours in London, and being the worship leader chosen on the 100th year of the Armenian genocide, and to write a song called Reconciliation.
0: Yeah, that's a big deal.
1: right? You know, and by the way, I hugged a world-class violist, and after I hugged him, I found out he was a Turk and wow. an Armenian. Okay, Jesus is just setting up things that has now become curriculum in our 9-month worship cohort with Psalmist Mission to disciple more.
0: Yeah,
1: there's like 121 of them now littered all over California. More.
0: Wow,
1: they're leading to more churches I can keep track of. And one's Korean, one's Latino, one's Dominican and Haitian and Baptist and Pentecostal and Ukrainian. And I was just like, it's like a giant bag of Skittles, like a pre-heaven party training psalmists. To keep the flame burning before the Lord as
0: yes.
1: worship leaders, but also herald the kingdom of heaven
0: yes.
1: even into the blackness of mankind, whether it's on the streets or whether it is like you talked about, getting asked to be the worship leader on the 100th year of the Armenian genocide
0: wow.
1: in Istanbul, Turkey.
0: Yeah.
1: Let me just tell you, for those of you who have been wounded or tribes, I got a lot of African-American friends that I've mourned with. When they've walked through pain, keep their flame burning before the Lord as
0: yes.
1: worship leaders, but also herald the kingdom of heaven
0: yes.
1: even into the blackness of mankind, whether it's on the streets or whether it is like you talked about, getting asked to be the worship leader on the 100th year of the Armenian genocide
0: wow.
1: in Istanbul, Turkey.
0: Yeah.
1: Let me just tell you, for those of you who have been wounded or tribes, I got a lot of African-American friends that I've mourned with. When they've walked through pain, and I've stood with my Ukrainian brothers.

0: when the invasion happened, leaders in the community said, John, we got to do a worship and prayer vigil. Can you put a team together? I realized at that moment, three or four of my spiritual kids were actually Ukrainian from the year before. Jesus was already priming the pump with Neosporin before the boom.
1: Wow.
0: How does that happen?
1: Yeah.
0: And that's the amazing thing. I've seen how music and the Spirit of God can bring people to places that is physically impossible to get to because of the human scars. I watched in this underground reconciliation gathering. If we had time, I would tell you about the moment that actually happened when I was in Istanbul.
1: Wow.
0: That is shocking.
1: Wow.
0: They started three-day kickoff to a historic reconciliation gathering. There's 100 of us in a room, half and half. Wow. Armenians, half Turks. It's amazing people didn't get stabbed, okay? My grandparents fled from the genocide, and my great-grandfather was taken on a death march and shot.
1: Wow.
0: Just because he was an Armenian. So when you've been wounded at that level, all you know is they are your enemy. And
1: yeah.
0: Jesus says, bless your enemies.
1: Yeah.
0: Bless those who persecute you. And you're like, hey, but Lord, you don't understand. And he's like, wait, what did you just say? No, I do understand.
1: Yeah, he gets it.
0: I'm going to tell you, there was this moment. It was the first day of a three-day reconciliation gathering in Istanbul. I'm way outside of my league. And a couple people start trying to talk about this idea of forgiveness and reconciliation. Honestly, the room was like a lead balloon. Nobody could even hear what was saying. The trauma was too intense.
1: Yeah.
0: The director comes over to me and taps on my shoulder. He said, John, we need a worship song. Can you just get up there and sing something?
1: Yeah.
0: He said, you have something? And I literally said, no, I don't. I felt totally ill-equipped.
1: Wow.
0: But when I finally knew that, you know, I'm going to submit, and I knew that God brought me there for something. I'm walking down the aisle, and the Lord, I didn't hear it audibly, but it was so clear. He said, sing the Beatitudes.
1: Wow.
0: I get up to the piano in the corner of this room. I can't see anybody. They're all to my back. I don't know if I'm going to get lynched. And I said, open up your Bible. I feel like we need to hear the words of Jesus. Open up your Bible to Matthew 5. They translate it in English and Turkish. I pick a key. I start guessing.
1: Wow.
0: And I start improvising the Beatitudes, and specifically to blessed are the peacemakers,
1: yeah,
0: for they will be called children of God.
1: Yeah.
0: And the room erupted in worship. And then I watched enemies wash each other's feet.
1: Wow. John, I mean, this is what the kingdom of heaven is made of. And you don't hear these stories enough. And I'm glad you're sharing this here and now. As a true peacemaker in Jesus' name, not world,
0: yes.
1: Not the world's peace. And for those that maybe get lost in like Ukraine, Turk, this or that, this isn't political. This is,
0: no.
1: This is flying spiritual stealth mode to bring the Spirit of God to otherwise unreachable and undesirable places and situations. And yet you said,
0: that's
1: yes, Lord. I couldn't imagine, hey, go preach a word. Oh, shoot. What? You know, okay, give me the passage. We don't have one. You need to come up. Well, okay, but to do it with music, John,
0: yes.
1: you like preached and brought music all in the same moment. Thank God for his goodness. And didn't he say, don't worry about what you're going to say. The Spirit of God will give you the words at that moment. And for you, yeah, with a little bit of musical overtone.
0: And that's part of the reason why we spend 9 months to disciple and
1: yeah.
0: train psalmists, because you can't just say, well, God will give me there if you haven't prepared before him.
1: Yeah.
0: Like we tell them, we don't serve a B-minus God. So you should know your music theory. You should know your sight reading, your ear training, your instrumentation, multiple instruments. You should know all pitch alignment and harmonies and being able to hear the different intervals, because, and you should have his heart for the broken, so that when he places you in a place of impossibility, you have already been posturing yourself, as we like to say in Psalmist Mission, to be blessable.
1: There you go.
0: Not just asking for God's blessing, and even beyond blessable, a conduit that which he can provide blessing.
1: Love it, dude. Oh, come on. So in light of that, you have a new worship anthem in partnership with YouVersion. For those who don't know, that's the Bible app, the Bible yeah. app.
0: Just hit a billion downloads.
1: Come on. Come on. And it's called Tsunami. So it will be handed to 170 million intercessors, and it's releasing in early 2026.
0: Yep. February 17th is going to be on the Bible.
1: So it'll, as of February 17th, and if you're listening to this beyond that date, well, hey, it's available. Go get it now.
0: It'll be everywhere, yeah.
1: Yeah, it'll be everywhere. So can you tell our audience More about that, the whole YouVersion connection.

0: version. Again, I'm sure most of our listeners have the YouVersion Bible app. If not, go get it. And for fun, as we already, you know, peppered this, do you have a little sneak peek for us with your song Tsunami? Because we would love to hear you sing again, my friend. So
1: nice.
0: Yeah, unpack it and then mix it up, John. You already got the song written, so I won't put you on the spot without music or pre-written song. So anyway.
1: No, that's awesome, bro. I appreciate it. It's honestly a remarkable story. Okay. It literally started about 6 months ago. Since I got lit on fire and personally, you know, crushed in so many things, then God started summing me into a work. And I do want all of our listeners to know what I'm about to tell you is one small permutation of, countless, missional expressions that are happening in the earth, in profound unity missional movements that are like John 17 on steroids, unifying the body, that started in Amsterdam in June 2023 and is pushing for 10 years to the 2000th year of Jesus' resurrection to Pentecost 2033.
0: Wow.
1: And what I am got pulled into, and my wife and I was asked to lead worship and I was present at that kickoff of 130 different nations represented with leaders all over the world. Could we get the gospel of Jesus Christ to every human on planet Earth by 2033?
0: Wow.
1: And this little initiative that I'm talking to you about, that's not little, is only one of this profound work that God is doing in the earth.
0: Wow.
1: But I was sitting with a global leader who I had served with in this global gospel space for a couple of years, about 6 months ago in Finland, because we were about to hit the streets on this Waymaker initiative that we did worship all over the earth outside at the same time. We led, which was amazing. And we're having dinner, and he starts telling me, his name is Jason Hubbard with International Prayer Connect, and he starts telling me about the five global days of prayer that they lead. The global day of prayer for the Buddhist, Hindu, and Muslim world, for Pentecost, for the church to be mobilized, and then for Israel. And then he tells me this global prayer network, and this is movements on top of movements, but it's literally about 170 million intercessors pray for the salvation of every Buddhist on planet Earth.
0: Come on.
1: Meet Jesus. On the Chinese New Year, the day that Buddhists seek enlightenment.
0: Wow.
1: And then out of my mouth sucks this ridiculous statement. I was so moved. It was like he just summoned something out of a psalmist as an intercessor father. And I said, Jason, is there anything I could do to help you with this work? And I kind of like thought, man, John, shut up.
0: What am I doing?
1: It's kind of like asking Trump, and can I do anything for you? Do you need anything, sir? You know, and he looks at me so serious and he said, yes, John, I need five global anthems for every one of the five global days next year.
0: So five songs.
1: Worship anthem. Yeah. And so we're probably this first year going to do two, but we're kicking off with this kickoff, the first one soon. But this is probably, we're probably going to roll it out all the way to 2033. So can you imagine if the worship movement goes from me and myself and self-centered worship praise and me to worshiping the Lamb appropriately and heralding the gospel in these last days? Can you imagine if the worship industry tilts to the Great Commission and not omitting the Great Commission? Can you imagine? And so what I'm telling you happened at the 5 days before I met YouVersion, the leadership with global Catholic leaders in Italy. What am I doing with global Catholics leaders in Italy? Well, God connected with YouVersion. They heard about work we were doing. She said, John, we're in for every year from here on out to 2033.
0: Wow.
1: Worship all over the earth on Pentecost. This is amazing.
0: This is good.
1: Well, when they finally set up a meeting, I connected International Prayer Connect and YouVersion. I said, you think one day on Pentecost is awesome? You should hear about the five global days of prayer.
0: Let's go.
1: So long story short, in the perfect will of time, God waited for 7 years of me discipling psalmists in California. He sent me all the nations. I put the verse of the day for February 17th on your YouVersion Bible app will be Habakkuk 2:14, that the earth will be filled with the knowledge of the glory of the Lord.
0: Amen.
1: Like the waters cover the sea. That scripture fueled the worship anthem we just wrote called Tsunami. And I put 7 years worth of Psalmist Mission graduates, like every color and culture, as a choir on the songs, was as discipleship embedded in the DNA. And then the Lord took a global scripture engine to fuel a worship and prayer initiative to pray for the salvation of every Buddhist.
0: Well, with our last few minutes, can you give us a little taste of that tsunami? And then I'm going to dismiss us out of here. Let's go.
1: That's awesome. So here's a little prelude. Cement.

0: It's coming like a tsunami.
1: Wow, come on. God is moving like a tsunami. Let's go. The glory of God shall fill the earth. Jonathan, thank you again for joining us on Kingdom and Culture. Obviously, God is using you, your ministry, the people you impact to influence our culture. Not just that, but to advance the kingdom of God here on earth. Man, thank you.
0: I would so covet your prayers. We
1: can train
0: more psalmists for God, psalmistmission.org. Now I have probably 10 plus nations are asking for different psalmist mission cohorts. Can you imagine if we started worship factories all over the world because the sun is coming? Please pray for us. It's a faith work. It doesn't pencil out, but if God gives the grace, we want to raise up many, many more for these last days.
1: Let's go. Thank you, John Shabaglian, once again, for being here on Kingdom and Culture. And for those that joined us, thank you. And we'll see you next time on Kingdom and Culture.

0: 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I'm your host till 6 p.m. today, Mike Whitford. And I hope you are enjoying this Saturday, and you should. It is a rest day. Now, you might be at work like me, but whenever you can find time, find that time to connect with God, read the Bible, sit somewhere peaceful, and listen to worship music and just worship God with your heart. If you just heard that last segment with John Shabaglian and you want some fresh music, you could actually look John up. He's got a few of his own original music albums. Speaking of worship on the weekends, there you go. We have a unique and what I would call a rare artist in John. His heart for worship is amazing. So check that out, John Shabaglian, Psalmist Mission, and the work that he is doing. His latest album, Tsunami, and what a blessing he is. You just heard a little bit about that if you've been listening. But we will continue going for now until 5 p.m. with some solid teaching from the Word. Coming up next is a New Beginning Weekend with Greg Laurie. And as always, Pastor Greg is going to unpack a powerful message from the Bible. So keep it right here on K-Wave 107.9, your home for worship on the Word on the weekends.
1: Somewhere right now, a signal is crossing a border, over mountains, through walls, into places where Bibles were once banned.
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5: There's power in the Word of God. 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
6: The Word of God is alive and powerful and sharper than any two-edged sword. Pastor Greg Laurie urges us to use it.
5: I found that sometimes scriptures are like time bombs that detonate later. They act like they don't care, but then 3 o'clock in the morning, they wake up and that verse is in their head because God's Word will not return void.

0: God wanted to share his message of love. Surprisingly, he chose to use people to reach people. Flawed, fallible, foible-filled people. But the power of the message is not in us messengers. It's built into the message. And the boldness and direction we need is built into us by the Spirit who lives within us. Pastor Greg Laurie discusses that today on A New Beginning as he continues a message from his brand new series in Acts, a series called The Upside Down Life.
1: Let's all grab our Bibles and turn to Acts chapter 2. And the title of my message before us now is The Secret to Sharing the Gospel Effectively. Let's read Acts 2, verses 2 to 7. I'm reading, by the way, from the New Living Translation. On the day of Pentecost, all the believers are meeting together in one place. Suddenly, there was a sound from heaven like the roaring of a mighty windstorm, and it filled the house where they were sitting, and then what looked like flames or tongues of fire appeared and settled on each of them. And everyone present was filled with the Holy Spirit, and they began speaking in other languages as the Spirit gave them this ability. At that time, there were devout Jews from every nation living in Jerusalem, and when they heard the loud voice, everyone came running. And they were bewildered to hear their own language being spoken by the believers. And they were completely amazed and said, how can this be? We'll stop there. So God is getting ready now to change the world with 120 people. What can we learn from them? They were unified. They were unified. They were together. Verse 2, on the day of Pentecost, all the believers were meeting together in one place. These believers had no earthly power. They had no armies. They had no money. They had no status. They had no political power, but they had Jesus, and Jesus had them, and they were together. So let's look now at what Peter says. Acts chapter 2, verse 36. He gets up and says these words to the people gathered. Everyone in Israel know for certain the Lord God has made this Jesus, whom you crucified, to be both Lord and Messiah. Peter's words pierced their hearts. And they said to him and the other apostles, brothers, what should we do? Peter replied, every one of you should repent of your sins and turn to God and be baptized in the name of Jesus Christ for the forgiveness of your sins, and you will receive the gift of the Holy Spirit. This promise is to you, to your children, those who are far away, and to all who have called on the Lord our God. Then Peter continued preaching for a long time, strongly urging all the listeners, save yourselves from this crooked generation. Those who believed what Peter said were baptized and added to the church that day, about 3,000 in all. Wow, stop there. Why did Peter have such an amazing response to his message? Point number one is he knew his audience or his congregation. He knew that some of the people he was speaking to literally played a role in the crucifixion of Jesus. Can you imagine if maybe one of those Roman guards was there that pounded the spikes into the hands of Jesus? The religious leaders were there for sure, listening in, very critical. And he points maybe a finger, you crucified him. Not speaking figuratively, he's saying, you, I know you, I remember you, I was there, I saw you. You crucified him. So it's very specific. He also quotes a lot of scripture. He quotes huge portions of the Old Testament, apparently from memory. So the fishermen had been busy. He had been reading and memorizing the Bible. It's not like he pulled out the scroll of Joel here. That's a big giant scroll. They didn't have Bibles like we have now. Well, I have to open this. Someone help me open Joel. No, he just, from his heart, quoted scripture. See, that was his audience. They were people that knew scripture. There were Jewish people in Jerusalem for Pentecost, and he spoke to them in a way they would understand. So when you're sharing your faith, get to know the person you're speaking to. The other day, a friend of mine named Larry, who has recently committed his life to the Lord and is filled with passion, he texted me and said, I have a friend that I think is really close to coming to the Lord. Will you meet with him? I said, sure. So we got together for coffee, and Larry starts sharing his testimony. And it was like a textbook case on how to share your own story. Perfect. Just talked about what Christ had done in his life, how the Lord had changed his life. So his friend was there, and I started asking his friend some questions. And this friend said some things, obviously, I wouldn't agree with. I just listen, ask more questions, listen some more. And then I started bringing the message of the gospel, and Larry sort of set it up. It was like we're playing volleyball. Larry got the ball there, and I spiked it, right? Easiest thing I've ever done. It wasn't even hard. Well, the guy actually says to me, could you like give me some points on how I can become a Christian? Yes, I can. So we prayed right there and he accepted Christ. So, but here's the reason. It's taking time to listen. When I talk to people, I don't pull a pulpit out and stand behind a pulpit. Just sit and talk to them, get to know them, you know, care about them. Listen, people don't care how much you know until they know how much you care. Take time with people. Peter did that. And then he gave them the gospel. I think his message was effective because it was scriptural. He quoted the scripture, and this is something to remember. Even though people don't believe in the Bible, don't let that stop you from quoting it anyway. There's power in the Word of God. It has built-in power. Isaiah 55:10, God says, as the rain comes down from heaven and the snow comes down, so shall my word be that goes forth from my mouth. It will not return to me void. It will accomplish what I please. It will prosper in the thing in which I send it. The word has power. And sometimes you'll share it and a person will say, I don't believe that. I don't accept that. Share it anyway. Sometimes people say, well, don't quote the Bible to me. I don't believe in the Bible. Should you stop quoting the Bible? No, because it's a sword of the Spirit. Use the sword. If someone said to you and you're holding a sword, I don't believe that sword is sharp. Really? Check this out. No. I'm speaking figuratively. You understand, right? Okay. We don't mean literal swords, but we do mean the Word of God, the sword of the Spirit. So when we quote it, I found that sometimes scriptures are like time bombs that detonate later. They act like they don't care, but then 3 o'clock in the morning, they wake up and that verse is in their head because God's word will not return void. It will prosper in the place you send it. So learn the word of God, memorize the word of God, quote the word of God.
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1: You know, I've heard people describe a trip to Israel as seeing the Bible actually come to life. Hey, everybody, Greg Laurie. And I've been to Israel many times, and I've led a lot of tours, and I have to say that's absolutely true. Listen, when you're walking on the same stones that Jesus himself walked on, well, that's something that's enriching to your faith. It's not just a travel experience, it actually energizes and enhances your study of the Bible. 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
0: Step right into biblical history. 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Well, Pastor Greg is teaching from Acts chapter 2 today, a message titled, The Secret to Sharing the Gospel Effectively.
1: Here's another point. The message of Peter was effective because it was Christ-centered. It was Christ-centered. Acts 2:22, he says, Jesus of Nazareth. Acts 2:32, this man, speaking of Jesus, Acts 2:36, God made this Jesus whom you crucified, both Lord and Christ. And then he spoke of the crucifixion of Jesus Christ. And no matter what you're talking about, you got to bring it back to the cross. Listen to this. Sometimes in our attempts to cross over, we don't bring the cross over. Paul says, I don't want to know anything else among you except Jesus Christ and him crucified. I was doing an interview the other day about our crusade, and I was asked the question, what are you going to speak on this year? I said, pretty much the same thing I've been speaking on for 30 years, okay? I'll be honest with you. I mean, I'll have a theme, I'll have some opening remarks, but ultimately, you know where I'm headed. And I say that without apology. I'm going to talk about the life, death, and resurrection of Jesus Christ, because that's where the power is. That's the power. There is distinct power in the simple message of the life, death, and resurrection of Jesus. That's why Paul says the gospel is the power of God unto salvation. Here's another point. Peter's message was effective because he called sin, sin, and told them to repent. And let me define what sin is. Sin is crossing a line. Sin is falling short of a standard that God has set for humanity, which is perfection. We've all sinned, so we have to understand the bad news before we can fully appreciate the good news. We have to call sin, sin. Sometimes we're afraid to say it, and then we need to tell them to repent. Sometimes preachers are afraid to use the word repent. We can't omit it from our verbiage. It's in the Bible, and it's necessary to come to Christ. Look at what Peter says, verse 38. He said, repent. Let every one of you be baptized in the name of Jesus Christ. I think we've backed away from this in many ways. I read a new survey. It reveals a shocking statistic about young Christians. The survey says, quote, more than 60% of born-again Christians between the ages of 18 and 39 believe that Jesus, Buddha, and Muhammad are all equal in regards to a path to salvation. Okay, here's what that tells me. It tells me that more than 60% of born-again Christians have not really read their Bibles. Or more than 60% of those who think they are born-again Christians believe this. But if you're a born-again Christian, you cannot believe that Buddha and Muhammad are equal to Jesus in getting you to heaven. You cannot believe that. Well, think about it logically. If that was true, that all roads would get you to heaven, why would God send his son to suffer and die on a cross? But he did, because there was no other way to satisfy his righteous demands. You see, Jesus was not just a good man. He wasn't a guru. He wasn't a prophet. He was the God-man. He was God becoming a man and walking among us. God had a face. God had skin on. God sent his son to die in our place so we could be forgiven of our sins. And Jesus said it so clearly, John 14:6. You know it, say it with me. I am the way, the truth, and the life, and no man comes to the Father but by me. Now listen to this. This message was effective because Peter went for a decision. One of the reasons we don't evangelize is because of a fear of failure. But maybe another reason we don't evangelize is because we have a fear of success. Like, well, what do I do now? I remember I was in Alaska years ago with Franklin Graham. He's a great fisherman and outdoorsman. I'm not. I'm from California. And, you know, he goes out and hunts, and we were out fishing for salmon. I'd never done that before. So I got a salmon. I was very excited. Look at the salmon. I said, will you clean it for me? He's like, no, clean it yourself. Okay, where's the soap and water? No, you're gonna gut it. You're gonna clean it. Ew, no, you wanna eat the salmon? Yes, I'll show you how to do it. And that's what he did. See, it's like, you know, you love the idea of doing it, but oh, wow, I caught one. Now what do I do? Okay, I'm not suggesting we gut new believers. I'm just, this analogy, I've never used it this way, and it broke down very quickly, didn't it? But I think you get the idea, right? Like, what do I do now? Oh, I caught it. Now what do I do? Now, you have a new believer in your life. I think it's really exciting when a new believer says, I don't know what that means. Can you explain it? You're like, yeah, I can. And as you explain it, it re-excites you. Because sometimes we take these things for granted, don't we? Well, let me tell you about this. And as you're telling them what the Bible teaches about a given subject, it suddenly is re-energizing you. It's exciting you. It's reviving you. That's why we need to do it. That's part of the Great Commission, evangelizing and discipling. My last point, the Holy Spirit will do his part. Just make sure you do yours. The Holy Spirit will do his part. Just make sure you do yours. It's not your job to convert people. It's not my job. I've never converted anyone, and I never will. The work of conversion is done by the Lord. We read in Jesus said in John 6:44, no man comes unless the Father draws him. My job is not conversion. My job is proclamation. My job is to share the truth and ask the Holy Spirit to do his work in the person's life. Well, obviously the work was done in their life. Look at verse 37. They were cut to the heart. The word cut means to stab. It speaks of something sudden and unexpected. That is a conviction of the Holy Spirit. So let me review what we've said. Number one, know your listener. Number two, adapt to this situation. Thirdly, quote scripture. Then call sin and tell them to repent. Ask them if they want to accept Christ. And then conversion is God's work. You do the proclamation. Here's an acronym I shared with you before. I'll share it again. BLAST, B-L-A-S-T, a way to remember how to share your faith. B, build a bridge. Start your conversation by building a bridge to your listener. You don't have to necessarily start by preaching at them. Build the bridge. L, listen. Get to know them. Take an interest in them. Again, people don't care how much you know until they know how much you care. A, ask questions. I'm wanting to know more about you. What you think about this? What you think about that? S, share your testimony. That's your bridge. One of the most effective bridges to start the conversation. You walk over it, telling them what Christ has done for you. And then finally, T, tell them about Jesus. We put these principles in practice. We'll see people come to Christ. Maybe there's somebody here that has joined us and you don't have Christ living in your life. You don't know if your sin is forgiven. So, as I said to that guy yesterday, do you want your sin forgiven? Do you want to know that when you die, you will go to heaven? Do you want to fill that hole in your heart? Do you want your sin forgiven and your guilt removed? Let's all bow our heads. Father, thank you for your word to us. Thank you for the truth of it. And I pray for any that have joined us, wherever they are. If they don't know you yet, if Jesus Christ is not living in their heart, our prayer is that your Holy Spirit will work on them now. Show them their need for you and draw them to yourself, we pray.

0: 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And if you'd like to make a change in your relationship with the Lord, Pastor Greg will come back in just a moment to help you do that before we wrap up today here on A New Beginning. 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You know, Pastor Greg, when we start reading social media, we can get swept away with it. One thing leads to another, yes. And that leads to another. And before we know it, an hour has passed by.
1: Yeah.
0: They call that doom scrolling.
1: Mm-hmm.
0: Very appropriate. I've had the same thing happen with the Bible, though. You know, you start reading and you get involved in it, especially, you know, one of the Old Testament stories, like one of my favorites is Joseph.
1: Yes.
0: And all the twists and turns in that
1: yeah.
0: story. You just get swept up in it. What do you think the term would be, you know, the opposite of doom scrolling when you get swept up in God's word?
1: Wow. What would that be? That's a great question. Maybe we would call going through scripture in the same way as hope scrolling. I mean, think about how you feel after you've doom scrolled. You feel like, what a waste of time. What did I learn? Nothing. Maybe you even got drugged down a little bit. But how do you feel after you read the word of God? You feel helped. You feel hopeful. You feel encouraged. And you have your eyes on things above. This is the thing. Every day, every Christian should open up the Bible and read it. This is an essential to spiritual growth. You never get beyond it. You never outgrow it. And God will make his word fresh and new to you each and every day. As the psalmist said, your mercies are new every morning, but you got to open it. Nothing's going to happen if you don't open your Bible. Well, this is one of the things that I talk about in my new book, What Every Growing Christian Needs to Know. I also have chapters on the importance of prayer, how to pray effectively, why being in church is so vital for your spiritual growth, how to share your faith effectively, and much more. But we want to send you this book that will encourage you to continue on in your spiritual growth, because the moment you're not progressing, you can begin to regress. Someone said once, quote, the Christian life is like a grease pole. You're either climbing or slipping, end quote. So you want to constantly be learning and developing and flourishing as a follower of Jesus Christ. 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Again, it's called What Every Growing Christian Needs to Know. 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
0: 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Well, Pastor Greg, getting back to the way you closed your message, you spoke of how someone can accept God's offer of eternal life.
1: That's right.
0: Could you help the person who wants to do that right now?
1: Yes, I'd be delighted to. This can be the moment where you change your eternal address, literally from hell to heaven. I'll pray a simple prayer, and I would just ask you to pray this prayer out loud if you like. After me, just pray these words, Lord Jesus, I know that I'm a sinner, but I know that you're the Savior who died on the cross for me and rose again from the dead. Jesus, I choose to follow you from this moment forward. In your name I pray. Amen. I know. It's such a simple, short prayer. But you just called on the name of the Lord. And you know what? He heard that prayer. And if you meant that prayer in your heart, he answered that prayer. Now let me help you to get started on the right foot in your new life in Jesus Christ. 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
2: 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Well, next time, Pastor Greg explains how the church is home base for getting believers excited and equipped to share the love of God with other people. 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
3: 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I'm Mike Whitford. So good to be with you here today on the Saturday. I think that's my lead-in every time because it is. It's just good to be here with you. I'll try and work on some more creative inward lines there, but that's just what I'm feeling, so I'm just going to lay it out there for you. Well, coming up next is Dr. David Jeremiah with Turning Point Weekend, and he's actually going to touch on something I don't think we think or know impacts our lives on a regular basis. And listen, I'm not trying to like toot my horn here or anything, although that could sound like it. I hope it doesn't. But I did have the chance way back in the day to work in the United States Senate in Washington, D.C. for a U.S. senator from the great state of Missouri, or as he called it, Missouri. And he was a godly man. We would have devotions in his office every Friday. We'd read from a Billy Graham devotional. It was a powerful time of prayer. And it showed that even though this guy was one among 100 people in our country that had great influence and a voice to really effect change through policy from a national level, he also humbled himself before God. And he carried that through to some other offices he carried on a national level. And I won't go into it more there other than to say, it's important that we not only pray for our leaders, but also engage matters in such a way that we submit ourselves to God, realizing that it is God who raises up and God who brings down. And I think that Dr. David Jeremiah is going to unpack that a little bit more. So keep it right here to learn more about things that do impact our lives with regard to wisdom for the powerful. So check this out with Dr. David Jeremiah. Keep it right here on K-Wave 107.9, your home for worship and the word on the weekend.
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7: 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Today, Dr. David Jeremiah reveals what King Solomon had to say about these matters. With his message, Power Up the Wise, Proverbs for the Powerful, here's David.
8: And thank you for joining us. Today, the premium for everybody, especially in the political arena, is power. What you believe is not important. How you get to power, oh, that's the whole thing. But frankly, when you get to power, the responsibilities are so great, most people crumble. If you don't understand what it means to live with power and to do it in the right way, you haven't been reading the book of Proverbs. We're going to do that today on Turning Point as we talk about powering up for the powerful right now, right here. Thank you for joining us.
9: We're going to look at some of the Proverbs for the powerful. Proverbs for those in authority and those in government. This is a viewpoint you will never hear anyplace else except right here. That God has something to say about how we govern and how we follow government and what kind of people should be in government. Solomon's day was not much different than ours. His advice for kings is good advice for all those who seek to occupy any place of responsibility in the government. Now, there are three sections that we're going to look at in the Proverbs that have to do with those who govern. First of all, we're going to talk about the proper conduct of rulers and authorities. And then we're going to talk about what our response to rulers and authorities ought to be. And then we're going to talk about this from God's perspective as we look at the whole landscape together. So let's begin with the proper conduct of rulers and authorities. And you'll be interested in some of the things that Solomon writes about when he talks about rulers and authorities. Let's just start off with one of the most controversial, rulers and wine. Proverbs 31, 4 and 5 says this, "It is not for kings, O Lemuel, it is not for kings to drink wine, nor for princes intoxicating drink, lest they drink and forget the law and pervert the justice of all the afflicted." Proverbs 21 adds, "Wine is a mocker, strong drink is a brawler, and whosoever is led astray by it is not wise." And here's a very graphic passage in the book of Proverbs, chapter 23, beginning at verse 29. "Who has woe and who has sorrow? Who has contentions? Who has complaints? Who has wounds without cause? Who has redness of eyes? Those who linger long at the wine, those who go in search of mixed wine." And if you read the rest of that chapter, you'll discover that those who are given to this excess find the following things popping up in their lives: poverty, misery, immorality, and instability. All of those things, the Proverbs say, are the result of drunkenness. These words take away the glamour of loose living. They remind us that a ruler has better things to do than to anesthetize himself. The Japanese have a proverb that goes like this: "First a man takes a drink, then a drink takes a drink, and then the drink takes the man." So often that's what happens, not just in the political realm. But I have read that the ratio of drinking and alcoholism inside the Beltway is more than twice the average of the United States. The number of cocktail parties and the number of opportunities for drunkenness are multiplied in the fast-paced life of the political world. And the Bible simply says that a man who leads should not be a man given to strong drink. He should be a person of sobriety, a sober person. There's a story in the book of Daniel about a man by the name of Belshazzar, who was the grandson of Nebuchadnezzar. And what we read in this chapter in the book of Daniel sounds like it could be a modern day report. We haven't time to tell that whole story, but you know that what that hand was writing was that this was the end of his kingdom. He had taken the holy vessels that had been brought from the temple and he had used them desecratingly in a drunken party honoring the pagan gods. And so we should not be surprised to look down in our Bibles in the fifth chapter of the book of Daniel and in verses 30 and 31 and read that that very night Belshazzar, king of the Chaldeans, was slain, and Darius the Mede received the kingdom, being about 62 years old. Now, I'm not saying that everyone who gets drunk ends up like Belshazzar, but here's an illustration from the Old Testament of the abuse of wine in the public place to the ruin and destruction of a political leader. I have no statistics nor no personal stories to tell you. I'm just telling you what the Bible says, that that has no place in the life of someone you trust with the leadership of great responsibility. And while we're being controversial, I have to be very careful here. Let me talk with you for a moment about rulers and women. It says in chapter 31 of Proverbs and verse 3, "Do not give your strength to women, nor your ways to that which destroys kings." We have read all of the stories in these past years about the philandering of some of our presidents. We've had to watch the degrading of the office of the president because of that. Solomon was right when he said that such a lifestyle destroys a king. When we look to the Bible and we see King David violating his principles of purity in the relationship that he had with Bathsheba, what we don't often see is the chaos that this caused the nation later on in his life. David paid fourfold for his sin, and in the closing days of David's reign, when he should have been enjoying the prosperity that his wisdom had provided, he was fighting off the domestic battles of his own home because of what had happened to him in his relationship with Bathsheba. And his son Solomon, the human writer of many of the Proverbs, demonstrated this sinful human weakness in his life. The Bible tells us in 1 Kings chapter 11, verse 1, verses 3 and 4, that he loved many foreign women, as well as the daughter of Pharaoh, women of the Moabites and the Ammonites and the Edomites and the Sidonians and the Hittites. And he had 700 wives and 300 concubines. And his wives turned away his heart. For it was so when Solomon was old that his wives turned his heart after other gods, and his heart was not loyal to the Lord his God, as was the heart of his father David. I can only say, I say it carefully, that while some will argue that leaders do not have any responsibility to set the moral tone of the nation or of a city, that this runs cross current with the scripture. Leadership is nothing more than who we are and then what we do. I have discussions sometimes with my physicians where I go over this issue, and some of them say it doesn't matter how you live as long as you can govern in a good way. But we know better, don't we? Morality is important. And when we look to find people to represent us in the government process, one of the things we need to know a little bit about is what kind of people are they? Do they represent us well? And will they be good role models for our children as they're growing up, looking to leadership themselves? Those are the two most controversial, probably, so you can all kind of take a deep breath now and we'll go on with the rest of this message. Let me talk with you for a moment about rulers and wise counsel. Proverbs 15:22 says this, "Without counsel, plans go awry, but in the multitude of counselors, they are established." Proverbs 11:14 adds, "Where there is no counsel, the people fall, but in the multitude of counselors, there is safety." Proverbs 24:6 says, "For by wise counsel, you will wage your own war, and in a multitude of counselors, there is safety." And Proverbs 20:18 says, "Plans are established by counsel. By wise counsel, wage war." We need leaders who will not act unilaterally, but will get all the counsel they can get and act wisely. How important it is when deciding upon a leader to know what kind of people he gathers around himself, what kind of people he entrusts to be his counselors. Because through counsel, leadership is guaranteed. But when there is no counsel, we have only the wisdom of one person. And how many of you already know, as wise as you are, that sometimes you make wrong decisions? The safety comes in the multiplication of counselors who understand the truth. Let's talk for a minute about rulers and the weak and the poor. This is a very interesting proverb. Proverbs 28:15 says, "As a roaring lion and a raging bear, so is a wicked ruler over the poor people." And 29:14 says, "The king who judges the poor with truth, his throne will be established forever." I think we ought to ask some questions about our leaders. How do they deal with the poor? How do they care for those who are not as fortunate as we may be? That's a good little checkpoint according to the book of Proverbs. How does the king deal with those who are poor? Let's talk about rulers and wickedness. This also comes from the book of Proverbs, chapter 11, verses 10 and 11. "When it goes well with the righteous, the city rejoices, and when the wicked perish, there is jubilation. By the blessing of the upright, the city is exalted, but it is overthrown by the mouth of the wicked." Proverbs 20 and verse 8 says, a king who sits on the throne of judgment scatters all evil with his eyes. Get that picture clearly. That a righteous king can scatter evil by his very presence, by his persona, by his very eyes can he scatter evil. There is no more powerful tool in the hand of Almighty God than a righteous man who is doing the right thing. The Bible says that a ruler who is righteous can have an impact on his culture. Proverbs 25 verse 5 says, take away the wicked from before the king, and his throne will be established in righteousness. Let's talk for a moment about rulers and integrity. Now we're getting back into the controversial again. 17:7 says it this way, excellent speech is not becoming to a fool, much less lying lips to a prince. 29:4 says, the king establishes the land by justice, but he who receives bribes overthrows it. 29:12 says, if a ruler pays attention to lies, all of his servants become wicked. If ever there was a need for credibility and integrity in government, it's today. Thomas Jefferson once said, the whole art of government consists in being honest. And it's sad to say that this has been so violated over the years that honesty and political involvement almost seem like antonyms, almost seem like opposite, almost seems like to talk about somebody who is in the political realm and is honest is hard to understand and hard to explain. I'm happy to say that there are many in our own government who deal with issues honestly, but it is one of the most important ingredients for a leader in the world of business, in the world of government, and in the world of sports, whatever world you're looking at. If you can find somebody who is honest, I've told people, if you can start with the truth, you've got some place to go. But if you can't start with the truth, you've got no place to go. So honesty and integrity is very important. When we look at our culture today, it's so interesting because we even have words that defy this. Who can put a spin on what happened? Who can embellish it to such a degree that it's favorable to the person they represent? Why not let us just let it be? Let your yea be yea and your nay be nay. Why do we have to spin it? And you know, it's not just in the political realm. Pastors and preachers and evangelists have been known to exaggerate sometimes when they talk about statistics. We have to be real careful we don't do that. I remember hearing about two pastors who were talking to one another and they were trying to explain this. And one guy said, if I lie about my statistics and you know that I'm lying about my statistics and I know that you know that I'm lying about my statistics, isn't that like telling the truth? No, I don't think so. I don't think so. Honesty is discarded in our present age, isn't it? Pushed away like it was unimportant. People lie about the age of their children in order to get them by on half fare. High schools and colleges have to set up special programs to deal with the cheating factor. We have government by deceit, business by fraud, education by deception. And we're learning that a person who will lie in one instance cannot be trusted in another. There is never an excuse for deception. Honesty is always the best way. And for a Christian leader, for someone in government, honesty is not only the best policy, it's the only policy. So those are just a few little things from the book of Proverbs for us to look at when we think about, now, who do I want representing me in the government? But this is not a one-edged sword, this is a double-edged sword, because the Proverbs also tell us how we're to respond. Not just how the rulers are to respond, we talk about that, but what are we to do? How are we to act? Let's talk about when we deal with authorities, what should our response be? And first of all, we should be truthful. It says in Proverbs 16:13 that righteous lips are the delight of the king, and they love him who speaks what is right. Now you probably wonder, how do I ever speak to the king? How do I ever speak to the government? You speak with your taxes, don't you? You speak with how you deal honestly with the things that have been entrusted to you. As citizens, we're to be respectful. I need to talk about this for just a moment because I think sometimes as Christians, we violate this. We violate it because we're not in favor of the people who are over us in government. Please remember that these words were not written, they do not always apply to peaceful government. We're to be respectful of our rulers because of the office. 24, 21, and 22 says, "My son, fear the Lord and the king. Do not associate with those given to change, for their calamity will rise suddenly, and who knows the ruin these two can bring." 16:15 says, "In the light of the king's face is life, and his favor like a cloud of the latter rain." We're to be patient, says the word of God. 25:15 says, "By long forbearance a ruler is persuaded, and a gentle tongue breaks a bone." Sometimes we try to get things changed. I'll tell you what, when you're trying to get things changed, or when you're trying to get things approved, you got to have patience. That's one of the great virtues of a Christian, to be patient. It doesn't happen overnight. You've got to wait. You've got to be patient and gently deal with the issues that come. The Bible says that when you're dealing with the government, patience is a very important virtue. And we're to be temperate. I don't know how to apply this particular proverb, but it's so good, I just had to throw it in here. It says, 23:1-3, "When you sit down to eat with the ruler, consider carefully what is before you, and put a knife to your throat if you were a man given to appetite. Do not desire his delicacies, for they are deceptive food." Don't be taken in. Don't get yourself in a position of owing. It's interesting, isn't it, how very practical this book is. Well, we've talked about what kind of leaders we should choose from the Proverbs and how we should respond to those leaders when they're placed in office. But you know, there's something far more important than either one of these that the Proverbs speaks to so very clearly. And I want to share this with you because I know sometimes as Christians, because government was not meant to reflect our total value system, it can never do that in a pluralistic society. We can get discouraged. We can begin to think, what's the use? If we're for one candidate and the other one gets elected, I know people go into depression over that. But you know what we need to remember, men and women, is that there's something else going on while all this is going on. And I want to talk to you for just a moment about the providential control of rulers and governments. This is a theme that we have a total value system. It can never do that in a pluralistic society. We can get discouraged. We can begin to think, what's the use? If we're for one candidate and the other one gets elected, I know people go into depression over that. But you know what we need to remember, men and women, is that there's something else going on while all this is going on. And I want to talk to you for just a moment about the providential control of rulers and governments. This is a theme that we find throughout the scripture, and it's one that's touched upon here.

Proverbs 8, 15 and 16, we read these words. By me, kings reign and rulers decree justice. By me, princes rule and nobles, all the judges of the earth. And this is the one that we probably know best, 21:1. The king's heart is in the hand of the Lord. Like rivers of water, he turns it wherever he wishes. The king's heart and God's hand. Remember that picture. The king's heart and God's hand. God turns the heart of leadership like a farmer turns water down an irrigation ditch. World events do not just happen apart from God's sovereignty. God's eyes are not shut so that he doesn't see what's going on. And even though great things happen that seem to defy our ability to comprehend them, God is never surprised by the happenings of life. There's another story in the Old Testament that illustrates this. King Nebuchadnezzar of Babylon in the year 586 BC bowed before the King of Kings, Jehovah God. But there's a story behind it. There was a daring young man by the name of Daniel, a Jewish boy who was used by the Lord to speak to this proud and arrogant king. Through many experiences and many warnings, King Nebuchadnezzar was shown mercy from God. But the king could just not get past his own pride. And one night as he was strolling along the top of the city walls of the city of Babylon, looking out at what then was one of the great wonders of the world, one of the most magnificent cities of the world, Nebuchadnezzar was caught up in his own pride. And in Daniel 4:30, we read what he said. He said, "Is this not the great Babylon I have built for a royal dwelling by my mighty power and for the honor of my majesty?" His arrogant words were no sooner out of his mouth than, like a clap of thunder, his mind snapped. The next moment, he was reduced to an animal with a mind of a beast and a form of insanity called monomania, which means that one part of the normal human functioning doesn't work while all the rest is operating. Specifically, he was afflicted with lycanthropy, which is a word made up of two words, lycos meaning wolf and anthropos meaning man. He was the first wolf man. He ended up grazing in the field like an animal for 7 years. You say, well, that's a fantastic Old Testament story. It's a true story. He was reduced to the lowest form of life on earth for 7 years until he learned the lesson. And the Bible says that this mighty king was so ugly that people must have been repulsed by his appearance. He ate grass like an animal, scratching his filthy hair with claw-like nails. You probably don't believe this story. It's in the Bible. It's in the Old Testament book of Daniel. After 7 years of physical and mental torture, Nebuchadnezzar became convinced that something was going on he wasn't aware of. And I read his words now from Daniel chapter 4, verses 34 and 35. At the end of the time, I, Nebuchadnezzar, lifted my eyes to heaven and my understanding returned to me. And I blessed the Most High and praised and honored him who lives forever. For his dominion is an everlasting dominion and his kingdom is from generation to generation. All the inhabitants of the earth are reputed as nothing. He does according to his will in the army of heaven and among the inhabitants of the earth. Who can restrain his hand or say to him, why have you done this? Now I, Nebuchadnezzar, praise and extol and honor the King of heaven, all of whose works are truth and his ways justice, and those who walk in pride he is able to put down. He got the message, didn't he? This experience was exactly what Daniel had told King Nebuchadnezzar would happen to him. He told him what would happen because of his pride. Back in Daniel 4:17, Daniel had said, "This decision is by the decree of the watchers and the sentence by the word of the holy ones, in order that the living may know that the Most High rules in the kingdom of men, and he gives it to whomever he will, and he sets over it the lowest of men." You look back over history, the church prospered quite often when it was under tyrannical rule. Was God out of control when that was going on? Did God turn his back when Nero was running the empire? No, I don't understand all of the ins and outs of the sovereignty of God, but one of the things I want you to understand from the book of Proverbs is this. We have our elections.

0: We do our diligence to do our best. But when it's all said and done, God hasn't been on vacation. God is aware. God is in charge. And the sovereign outflowing of His will may not make sense to us at the moment of time. But as we watch over years, and if we live to be 60 or 70, we can look back sometimes over our shoulder and see that what we didn't understand as we read about it now starts to make some sense, that God is weaving this pattern throughout history for His own glory, and God is in charge. My attitude as a citizen ought to be to work as hard as I can to elect the best people to office, to do everything I can to do diligence and find out what they believe and how they think and what they're committed to. But then when I cast my vote, I bow my head before Almighty God and say, Thy will be done, because He's in charge. Amen? Amen. Amen. And when we do that, we can live in peace. And when we do that, if the person that we wanted isn't the one who's selected, we can still honor them, because we know that behind it all, God is still present and He is still in charge. And God rules in the affairs of men. What is it that Proverbs says? He turns the king's heart by His hand. The hand of God is on the affairs of the world. Years ago, in his epistle to Diognetus, an anonymous second century Christian described how true believers live their lives as citizens of heaven and at the same time citizens on earth. And this is what he said. Christians are distinguished from other men neither by country nor language nor the customs which they observe. For they neither inhabit cities of their own nor employ a peculiar form of speech nor lead a life which is marked out by any singularity. The course of conduct which they follow has not been devised by any speculation or deliberation of inquisitive men, nor do they, like some, proclaim themselves the advocates of any merely human doctrine. But inhabiting Greek as well as barbarian cities, according as the lot of each of them had determined, and following the customs of the natives in respect to clothing, food, and the rest of their ordinary conduct, they display to us their wonderful and confessedly striking method of life. They dwell in their own countries, but simply as sojourners. As citizens, they share in all things with others, and yet endure all things as if foreigners. Every foreign land is to them as their native country, and every land of their birth is as a land of strangers. They marry, as do all. They beget children, but do not destroy their offspring. They have a common table, but not a common bed. They are in the flesh, but they do not live after the flesh. They pass their days on earth, but they are citizens of heaven. They obey the prescribed laws and at the same time surpass the laws by their lives. They love all men and are persecuted by all. They are unknown and condemned. They are put to death and restored to life. They are poor, yet they make many rich. They are in lack of all things, and yet they abound in all things. They are dishonored, and yet in their very dishonor they are glorified. They are evil spoken of, and yet are justified. They are reviled, and they bless. They are insulted, and they repay the insult with honor. They do good, yet are punished as evildoers. When punished, they rejoice as if quickened into life, and they are assailed by the Jews as foreigners. They are persecuted by the Greeks, yet those who hate them are unable to assign any reason for their hatred. What a testimony to a lifestyle that makes a difference. That's the kind of people we ought to be. That's the kind of person Proverbs lifts up for us to be. Men and women of truthfulness, integrity, reverence, and obedience, careful as citizens, serious about our responsibility, but always understanding that we march to the beat of a different drummer, and that this world is not our home. We're just passing through. Our treasures are laid up somewhere beyond the blue. Let's make the journey one we can be proud of. Let's make the journey one that God will smile upon. Let's never lose sight of the fact that we'll understand it better by and by.
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2: 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Hey, T-minus 1 hour until we get back into some worship. But first, I just got to say, that teaching, if you just heard what I heard, I don't know, maybe I'm just a history junkie, politics junkie, call me what you will, but I love looking in Scripture to what leaders before us have done. And even though we are not kings and we have no kingdom in terms of America, it's still important for us to reflect and to be the people God has called us to be and to be set apart from the world and yet to be a part of what the world is doing. I mean, even our country, some people wonder, well, oh, our leaders need to do better. Well, no, here's the thing about America. It is a government of the people, for the people, by the people. So really the authority of this land is you, the people. So we have to be about doing godly things in the midst of a free society that we live in, ruled by law, but we have to be the ones who influence that by way of good works and vocalizing things from Scripture in a way that is relatable and understandable by way of the world. So not an easy job, and I think that that message I just heard is worth reading again, or listening to again. I'm going to look it up on YouTube because I want to save that and hear that again. So anyway, David Jeremiah, what a good guy. I don't usually do this backlog of what we just listened to, but I just thought it was good enough to say something about. So hey, coming up next is David Zamora with Living Way, and he's going to talk about the power of God's Word. We've heard that a few times today with Pastor Greg Laurie and a few others, just God's Word being that positive, not just positive, that transformational tool that God uses, the logos, the written word, but then the spoken word that these pastors and teachers are bringing, but through the power of the Holy Spirit that transforms us from the inside out, and specific to Romans 12, 1 and 2, by the renewing of our minds, right? We are transformed by God's word and God's presence. So, hey, keep it right here on K-Wave 107.9, your home for worship and the word. And here we go. David Zamora with Living Way coming up next.
3: Church, this is Pastor Brian Sumner of Calvary Chapel Pacific Coast in Westminster, California, with the K-Wave Scripture of the Day. Where in Matthew 28:18, we read, "And Jesus came and spoke to them, saying, all authority has been given to me in heaven and on earth. Go therefore and make disciples of all the nations." One of the most famous verses ever spoken were after Jesus has been crucified and resurrected. He shows up to his disciples with the great commission, heaven's mandate given to all believers to go and make disciples. That after all the signs, miracles, and wonders, what is it that drives this all? A life of going. When Jesus' first word to those fishermen, "To follow me and I will make you fishers of men." What was his response to the religious leaders about the greatest commandment? "To love the Lord your God with all your heart, soul, mind, and the second is like it, to love your neighbor as yourself." This is all the same thing. Loving God is following, loving neighbor is fishing for men. And not only this, but isn't this what Jesus himself did? Living a life of going and fishing? And if this isn't enough, what does the word "go" in Greek even mean? It means go. That's Matthew 28:18, and I'm Pastor Brian Sumner. 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
5: You see, you can claim to know the Lord and know His Word, but not know it at all. And this is what Paul and Jesus are encouraging the believers. 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

0: Welcome to Living Way Radio, featuring the verse-by-verse Bible teachings of David Zamora, pastor at Living Way Christian Fellowship in Fontana, California. Today, Pastor David will continue our study in the letter to the Philippians as we look into Philippians chapter 4, A Shepherd's Heart.
1: It's very clear to them in regards to the Word of God and how it works with those who receive the Word of God. In verse 23 of Ephesians chapter 4, he goes on to say this, and be renewed in the spirit of your mind. Same thing that Paul said in Romans chapter 12. What did he say? Be not conformed to the things of this world, but be what? How? By the renewing of your mind. Do not be conformed. Conformity of the world. That means don't let the world... don't let the things of the world take precedence in your heart. And you know what's interesting today, I'll tell you this, especially with reality TV, social media, all these things, there's so much garbage that, you know, believers sit down and just consume and take in. And, you know, we're watching psychologists, and really they're like an open display, you know, putting people out there and their business and their problems and all of these things, like weird, you know, things of people just having relationships and different types of relationships, and then they're encouraging this, like, well, this is the reason why you have these problems. No, the reason why is because you're living in sin. The reason why, you know, you're living contrary to the Word of God. But yet you have people that say they trust the Lord, but they gain their wisdom from these things. And you can see it. You know, today it's a sad thing because many in the church don't look to the Word of God for the sense or the wisdom that they need for their circumstance or their situation. They look to the philosophies of man and the wisdom of the world. And here Paul is saying, well, here's how we sum it up. Here's how we sum it up. We purify our minds with the Word of God. Remember in John chapter 17 and verse 17, what did Jesus say? He says, and he's praying to the Father and he's speaking concerning, remember, the body of Christ and the disciples. And Jesus' priestly prayer, he says, Father, sanctify them by the truth. Your word is truth. Sanctify them by that truth. Remember when David in Psalm 139 in verses 23 and 24, David prayed these words and he said, God, examine me. O Lord, search me, God, and know my heart, and test me and know my concerns. See if there is any offensive way in me. Lead me in the everlasting way. Some of us need to do that tonight. Say, Lord, oh, search me to know me. See if there be any wicked way in me, some translations say, right? And a lot of times we don't do that. We say things like, oh, I know there's wickedness in me. But there's something to this. David knew there was wickedness in him. This is why he wrote in the Psalms this way. David understood and he knew that real change involves a change of one's thoughts, a change of one's mind. And that's why when Jesus gave that Sermon on the Mount, remember in chapter 5 of Matthew, he kind of just laid it all out. What did he say? He says things like adultery and things like murder. Jesus said, listen, it's not the act that gets you in trouble. It's actually the thought. Jesus called attention to sinfulness and lustful thoughts and malicious thoughts. And Jesus says, when you think about this, you've committed it in your heart. So what do you think the enemy wants to do? What do you think your flesh desires for you to do? Doesn't want the Word of God. Let's inundate our mind. Let's fill our thoughts with things that are not the Word of God. I think a large part of it is because people are lazy. They don't want to go to the Word of God. They don't want to see what the Bible has to say about their situation or their circumstance, because the reality is, even if they do read it, they won't obey it. And the answer is there. The Word of God just lays it out very clearly. You know, guys, we don't need nothing else. Let me say that again. You don't need nothing else. I remember years ago meeting an individual who spoke very, how could I say, spiritual. Very, very godly. I mean, I don't want to say godly, but let's just say spiritual. I mean, if you heard them talk, you'd be like, oh, they must be a pastor. I mean, everything was like, it sounded good and everything. And here's what I thought was interesting. When I observed their life and the manner in which they were living, it's not, they weren't living a double life. They didn't, I mean, their home looked great. I mean, everything was there until the day adversity came into their life. And when the person that I held in very high regard, that I thought like, there's nothing that can rock this person. You guys ever met somebody like that? They're just solid believer, man, you know? And all of a sudden, it was not, you know, I'm not trying to dismiss what they were going through, but I've seen people go through worse and persevere through it. This wasn't like a great trial, but it was a trial. And I watched them crumble. And I thought to myself for a moment, I says, Lord, how is it that this person knows your word? I mean, and speaks so biblically and all of, and listen, giving counsel and advice to others that are going through, it's like, wow, this person, this is a threat to the enemy. And here's what I found interesting. That in speaking to this person, I says, you know, I don't want to be the one to tell you this, but you got to practice what you preach, man. This is what the Word of God says. You know what his words were to me? Where does it say that at? And I thought, well, you know, maybe he's just really going through it. He's having a bad day today. You know, I'm like, well, let me look it up for you, you know, here, you know. So I give him the verse and he's like, oh, that's where that's at. And I just heard somebody go, right now, that's the same thing I did. And I says, the Bible also says this. And he says, oh, that sounds like a proverb. I says, no, this is what Jesus said. Oh, where's that at? I gave him the verse. And I asked this question. I says, bro, do you even know the word? I know it. I trust God. I believe his word. So anyways, I just says, let me pray with you, bro. We prayed. About a week later, he invites me into his office. And I couldn't help but notice his library. I'm one of those. If you have a library, I'm very nosy. I want to see what you're reading. Sorry. Not one Bible dictionary. Not one commentary. Not one other Bible other than the one that he has. And it just found me kind of odd that he had a Bible, a really nice one, and the gold around the pages were still on there. Like some of them were even still stuck together. And I says, oh man, you got hooked up with it. He's like, oh no, I've had this for years. And I had to start praying in my head, like, Lord, help me right now. And I realized all he had was books on Christian living, like The Power of Prayer. Not saying those books are bad, but all his material was all Christian living. The 10 keys to a victorious life. It was all stuff just written by man. 75% man written, 25% the Word of God. You can't live off of man's quotes or man's thoughts or man's commentaries because it's just another man's comment. You could only live off the Word of God. And I thought to myself there that day, I says, boy, you could be so close but yet so far. And when the enemy comes, he comes in like a flood. And when you have nothing to stand on, the enemy will knock you down. And I told that brother, I says, do me this favor. He says, what? I go, open up your Bible and just read through the Psalms. Just start in Psalm chapter 1 and just read it, bro. That's it. Just read it. Don't try to understand what's being said and, you know, the background. Just read the Word of God. I says, and read it out loud, bro, you know, in your, and just pray. Pray for what you're going through and just say, Lord, I need your help. I need wisdom from your Word. And just read through the Psalms. And he says, you want to know what, bro? I can assure you that if you do that and you trust the Lord and you do it with a heart that is desiring to seek God and his Word, this is where you get your wisdom from. This is where you get your strength from, brother. I'm going to tell you, you might get through chapter 1 and the Lord will speak to you. Maybe chapter 2. Maybe in your case, I don't know, there's 150. There's a lot of chapters, brother. So maybe Psalm 119, maybe in that one, the longest chapter of... I just says, it could be 10 chapters in. Either way, God will speak to you. He called me that night. Really, it was early in the morning. He says, bro, 15 chapters in. I know what I have to do. Not because some Christian living book told him, but the Word of God ministered to his heart. And today, that man is probably one of the best Bible teachers I know. And he always says, if it were not for David Zamora encouraging me to read the Word, I would not know the Lord like I know him today. You see, you can claim to know the Lord and know his Word, but not know it at all. And this is what Paul and Jesus are encouraging the believers. Listen, this is how we know. Let the Word of God purify your heart, purify your mind. We need God's Word to saturate our minds, that we may be renewed and kept from offensive ways, that we can trust the Lord no matter the circumstance. And as Paul begins to highlight these things, and he says, think upon these things, whatever's true, not what's false. Think about what's honorable, not what's dishonorable. Think about what's just, not what's unjust. Think about what's pure, not what's impure. Think about what's lovely, not repulsive. Think about what's commendable, not wrong. Think about what is morally excellent, not filthy. Think about what is admirable, not shameful. Think on these things. This is what invites peace, the peace of God into our lives, guys. And in other words, he's saying, have a wholesome thought life, man. Don't you just, I'm not talking about positive vibes, guys. I'm talking about having a wholesome thought pattern, man. When you look at it, listen, whatever's true, whatever's noble, whatever's just, whatever's pure, whatever's lovely, whatever's good report, whatever's praiseworthy, think on these things. Will there be challenges to this? Yes. Will it be different for all of us? Absolutely. But I'll tell you what, the Lord is faithful. Remember what Paul says in 2 Corinthians chapter 10. This is another life verse, 2 Corinthians chapter 10. And I love this. Some of you already know where I'm going with this. But it's a good one. Whenever those thoughts come in your mind, whenever those things of worry and anxiety, you ready for this? Verse 5. 2 Corinthians 10:5. How many of you know that verse? It's a powerful verse, isn't it? Listen to what Paul is saying. Casting down arguments and every high thing that exalts itself against the knowledge of God, bringing every thought into captivity to the obedience of Christ. Boy, you know what that means? It's not written there, so it could fill up that chapter. It's there because it's true. So you run your thoughts, you run everything that you got going on in your mind. Listen, guys, whatever it is, you filter it through the Word of God. And you know what starts to happen? When you start to surrender your thoughts to the Lord, you know what you do, guys? You surrender more of your life to Jesus. And don't allow your thoughts or your mind to drift into the gutter. Trust the Lord. Don't think that it's done, it's over. No, there's opportunity tonight to trust the Lord. And look at what he tells him here. Whatever things are true, what are the things that are truthful? Well, here's what you do know about the things that are true, that God is faithful, God is sovereign, God is able. God is able to meet needs. And when he says to think upon these things, well, listen, he's saying this is what we need to be doing. We need to be trusting the Lord, because we live in a world that is constantly bombarding us with messages. We live in a world that is constantly bombarding us with images. We live in a world that is constantly bombarding us with worldviews that are incompatible with a biblical worldview. Notice something, guys, that what the world is bombarding your mind with is totally opposed to biblical guidance for godly behavior. And aren't you seeing that today? Just turn on the news tonight, man. Some crazy, way out things happening, right? But this is the world we live in. This is the world that God's called us to live in. So even believers can begin to think secular if they allow themselves to be influenced by these things. And Paul reminds them that we need to constantly reject these things. And we have the ability to choose what we think. You know that, right? You have the ability to choose what you think about. These are the things that we're to be thinking upon. These are the things that we're to be looking to the Lord for and trusting God. So when you think about the things that are true, it sets the precedence of truth in your life. You got to have truth in a world of lies and deception. Here, who, like anybody here tonight, likes to be deceived? You know, when you look at this, you know, what's going on, especially in all of these colleges, and it's just crazy as you look at it here in California. It doesn't matter what state. I mean, it's just like chaos right now. There's people protesting. They don't even know what they're protesting about. But just think about this. So it's all a lie. It's all a lie. And if you really think about it, it's been a lie of the enemy since day one. See, that's the truth we know. So we see what's going on and we say something like, well, that's not what the Bible says. And then there's a discredit to the Bible. The world says, oh, the Bible's not a reliable source. Or they'll flip it around and say, so you mean to tell me that this is all your God's fault? This is why this is going on, because the Jews are God's people? And they try to flip this whole thing, and you got young people, and my son sent me a video today, and he just says, you know, Dad, this just trips me out. This guy does not believe in God. And in my mind, I'm thinking, like, you need to do a better, you need to make better choices to get back in church, dude, you know, kind of thing. But as he sent me this, for whatever reason, God used it to challenge him, and he just says, man, this guy just does not believe in God. And I says, you know what, son, that is the way of the world. That's the stuff that your generation is allowing themselves to be inundated with. I says, it's sad, because the Bible says, what I told him, I says, the Bible says in the last days, more and more people are going to turn away from the Lord. So what you see right now in this, and I go, and you see this because you were raised in the church. You were raised in the church. You know better. That's why this bothers you. And he says, I know I'm not living right, Dad, but I'll never stop believing in God. I says, well, son, unfortunately, believing in God is not what gets you into heaven. It's putting your faith in Christ Jesus. You know, that's the thought that I had. I says, you know, you got to do it, son. It's getting close. You got to take every opportunity. Why? Because, guys, there are people really losing their lives and stepping into eternity without Christ. That should do something to you as a Christian. It should do something to you. If you're going to be worried about anything, worry about how we're not going out enough in preaching the gospel. Amen? But there's lies. So what's the truth in it all? You know, God wants you to be a man and a woman tonight of truth. Because every opportunity you get, you'll be able to share this truth with others. We should share the truth of the gospel. Not only should we think about what is true, but we should also practice what is truth. And practicing what is truth clearly shows what we are thinking. Right? How we walk reflects what's in our heart. The truth of God. This peace is what he's talking about. The Bible makes it very evident that this is how we're to live our lives. We don't have enough time tonight to go into the things that are noble and the things that are just. We'll get into that next week. The things that are pure and the things that are lovely. I'll tell you guys, you know, as I was looking at this, I says, you know, Lord, it's probably easier just to kind of read through the chapter, highlight some points, finish off the book. But the questions I'm being asked, you know, by people in the church, this is what needs to be ministered to right now. This is what needs to be ministered to our hearts. Because you know what, church? We are living in a world of lies. And the only truth you have your moment of truth, your little corner of truth in this fallen world tonight here in this study. Like, what did you do tonight? I went and heard truth. Why would you want to go and hear truth? Because I just heard lies all day. It's all a lie. Go look on your social media. Go look at people that you know. How are they presenting their lives? Is it truth? No, don't go try to start erasing stuff now, you know, and on there, you know. Is it all lies, yes or no? It's sad, huh? That even we as a body of Christ get caught up in that. Now don't take this as, well, then you want the truth? I'm going to show you the truth, you know. And some people take social media and they put all their business out there, right? My goodness, don't do that. We don't need that. But what we need is the truth. Let the world see the truth. That Christ is enthroned, amen? I don't know about you guys, but I'm really liking what Paul was saying to the Philippians. It's encouraged me, it's helped me. Pastor, how can you stay so faithful even in this time and things that are going on, even in my personal life? I got things going on in my personal life that would cause most of you to probably say, you know what, I'm not going to trust God. It's too hard. But I'm not worried. I'm not worried. The outcome is in God's hands. I mean, yes, I want it to be over with, and I pray like, God, just get me out of this, Lord. You know, I'm your favorite. Come on. But I trust the Lord that the time that it's taking, he's doing a work in me that could never be done by my own doing. And I'm okay with that. I'm okay with that. I'm trusting him. And I'm sure you're trusting him as well.
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2: Sharing life, delivering truth, giving hope, and your home for worship and the word on the weekends. I'm Mike Whitford here with you on this fine Saturday, a day for rest, a Sabbath day, if you would so choose it. Now maybe you're at work like I am and you're able to listen to the radio. Well, praise God that you get to do that. That is good. And by the way, if you can listen to the radio while at work, why not 107.9? Let's go. I think that's a great opportunity. If you only get AM, 1110 AM, which also has some great teaching on it. So what a great teaching that was with David Zamora. But coming up in a few minutes, one last teaching before we go into a 3-hour block of worship. It's Hope Alive with Tommy Koda, and he's going to be talking from 2 Timothy chapter 2, verse 22, which is a powerful passage. I would often teach this to students when I was a youth pastor because it says, flee youthful lusts. Now, that's a good teaching, right? Run away from that which is full of temptation and will cause you to stumble and sin against God and your fellow people. But oftentimes we don't teach the rest of that, which is, and pursue God along with those who pursue God out of a heart of righteousness. Pursue righteousness along with those who follow God out of a pure heart. That's what it says. So Tommy Koda is going to unpack that more. You don't want to miss it. It's both the flee from, but also run toward God. So check that out here in a few moments. And after that, we're going to get into some worship. You don't want to miss it. So keep it right here on K-Wave 107.9.
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0: Welcome to Hope Alive Radio, the teaching ministry of Pastor Tommy Cota, senior pastor at Hope Alive Church in Santa Ana, California. Today, Pastor Tommy continues his study through the pastoral epistles. 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
1: All right, well, if you have your Bibles, open up to 2 Timothy in chapter number 2. 2 Timothy chapter number 2, specifically in verse number 22 is where we're going to be at here today. You know, as we journey through life, there's a lot of ups and downs and twists and turns that we go through in life, right? And the choices that we make in the midst of all that determine a lot. It determine our experience, really, that we have through these things. And throughout life, you guys, one of the things that we're always going to be experiencing this side of heaven is there's going to be victories and there's going to be defeats. You know, and that's just the way it is as we journey through this life. But also the choices that we make in this life determine also our destination. And really in the biggest choice, the biggest decision anybody can ever make is to decide to ask Jesus to forgive them of their sin and to be washed and cleansed and to repent of their sin, to turn from their sin, to turn from one direction to go in another direction, and that is towards Jesus. And the title of today's message here today is Flee and Follow. Flee and Follow. Out of 2 Timothy chapter 2, verse number 22, if you have your Bibles open. And if you would, let's all stand together. I want to read this text together. And again, we stand to reverence the holy word of God. Verse 22, the Bible says, "So flee youthful passions and pursue righteousness, faith, love, and peace, along with those who call on the Lord from a pure heart." And God, again, we just thank you for your written word. We thank you, Lord, that you speak to us even today. And we pray, Father, that our ears would be open, Lord, that we would sense your voice and that we would respond, Lord, as your servant. So, Father, speak. Your servants are listening in Jesus' name. Amen. Amen. All right. You know, I love this portion of text here with Timothy. Now remember, Timothy is a young pastor in Ephesus, a city in current day Turkey, and the Apostle Paul sees Timothy as his child in the faith. And so there's this very close relationship. So the Apostle Paul is the one who's writing 2 Timothy, okay, as he's there in Ephesus. And he really has a heart for him because Timothy, what he's doing is Timothy's leading the ministry. He's leading a church and he's the guy that's basically like the main overseer of the churches there in Ephesus. Now, church, and during this time when this was being written, was not like how we think of church today. All right, we think of church today, there's buildings and we kind of like this, you know, some smaller, some bigger. But churches were often, they were met in homes. So that's where the churches met. They would go into people's homes and there was a lot of turmoil that was going on, a lot of false doctrine, a lot of false teaching that was happening. And so the Apostle Paul is now writing to Timothy. And 2 Timothy specifically is when Paul, the apostle, he's writing from jail. He's writing from prison, and he's about to be killed. He knows he's going to die. Okay, in chapter number 4 of 2 Timothy, Paul tells us that, hey, I'm being poured out as a drink offering. This is his reference, that he knows that his life is going to end very shortly. And so, in essence, these are like the last words of Paul to Timothy. And, you know, I can only imagine Timothy understands that these are his last words, the last letter that is being written. So, Timothy, I'm just assuming as he's reading the scroll of this letter that Paul is writing, he's probably just like consuming and leaning in to every single word that Paul is writing to Timothy. And one of the things here in chapter number 2, just to kind of give us some context here, in verse number 7, Paul tells Timothy to think about these things. And what he wants Timothy to think about, really, to think over, is the commitment, the dedication, and the discipline necessary to lead to lead in ministry, necessary for him to lead at this capacity. Now, again, I want us to understand that, you know, as a believer in God, and my prayer is that you said yes to Jesus, and we will have an opportunity for us to respond to the gospel message. But if you had said yes to Jesus, that you would see your life now as my life is a ministry to Jesus. So you lead your own personal life, and so lead the ministry of your life in a way where there's going to be commitment, dedication, and discipline in the things of God to bring glory to God. But the wonderful thing that Paul tells Timothy right off the bat in the beginning of chapter number 2 is he wants Timothy to understand that to have this kind of commitment, to have this kind of dedication is not anything you can do all on your own. You can't supply your own power, your own energy. You can't be self-sufficient. It is a complete dependence on the grace of God. How many of us know that? Like, I need complete 100 dependence on the grace of God I can't rely on myself. How many of you have tried to rely on yourself? You know, you don't have to raise your hands, right? It's like, I've tried it, you know, many times. And it always ends up bad, okay? When I rely on my own self, my own strength, my own wisdom, it never ends well. And so Paul tells Timothy right off the bat that this strength is not supplied anything this side of heaven. It is all supplied by the grace of God through the work of his Holy Spirit. And then as he continues on in this context, Paul is also telling Timothy, hey, to avoid worthless talk. You can see that there in verse number 16. He actually, he says to avoid irreverent babble. That means worthless talk. Avoid all these things, because these things, the worthless talk or this kind of, you know, communication, it just leads to godless behavior. You know, when the people that we listen to, you know, even on social media, okay, I know we all got them. Most of us have some form of social media, you know, and the people that we listen to, it shapes and forms our behaviors. It shapes and forms our thoughts and our ideas. And that shaping, that molding, that's, you know what that's called? It's called discipling. You know, that it leads us to a behavior. I had a phone call just the other day. As a matter of fact, it was yesterday. Not the other day. It was yesterday. You know, time flies. And it was a pastor friend of mine. And, you know, he's going through some challenges and stuff like that. And he was just saying that there's this, whoever it might be, I don't know, some social media person that a couple of people in his church are listening to. And they're going around like talking to other people in the church about what they're listening to on the social media platform and not, you know, really, you know, kind of encouraging what is being preached from the pulpit, you know. And he let me know what they were listening to. And I was like, bro, that's false doctrine, you know, what they're listening to. And so, you know, again, I'm bringing this up because it's very easy for us to begin to listen to like worthless talk. It may not seem worthless in the moment, because a lot of times it's like very witty and it's very, you know, just like demanding. It's like, oh man, I like that, you know. And it's like that we have a sense to want to follow that. Well, Paul is telling Timothy, man, avoid all of that to Timothy as a leader, because there is influence in it. Timothy is also reminded in all of this, and as there in verse number 21 of chapter number 2, he's also reminded that people can change. You know, he said, you know, and Paul uses this analogy, this example of vessels of dishonor and honor. You know, as a matter of fact, in chapter 2, verse number 21, what does he say right here? He says, therefore, if anyone cleanses himself from what is dishonorable, he will be a vessel for honorable use, set apart as holy, useful to the master of the house, and ready for every good work. You see, there's something about when a person is going in one direction, but then they confess and they repent and they begin to go in another direction. It's like being a vessel of dishonor. Now they're a vessel of honor, and they're able to be used by the Lord, set apart, useful, and ready for the things things of God. And in so at the end of this chapter, from verse 22 to the end, what we see here is direct commands specifically for Timothy. And really, it's these commands are for Timothy to be mindful of his character, to be mindful of his character. So here we are. And this is what he starts off with, telling Timothy, flee the youthful lust, pursue righteousness, faith, love, and peace, along with those who call on the Lord from a pure heart. First thing I want to talk to us about today, and if you're taking note, write this down, flee what leads you away from a full devotion of God. Flee what leads you away from a full devotion of God. And here's the thing, guys. A lot of Christians think like, well, half my life is devoted to God. You know, Jesus did not die on the cross for half your life. Jesus did not die on the cross for most of your life. Jesus died on the cross for all your life, for all of you, not just half of you. And it's very imperative that we flee those things that lead us away from a full devotion. This word flee, and I think we all understand what it means. It means to make it a habit of life. The idea of this word is to make it a habit of life to constantly flee the craving to satisfy the carnal appetite. Okay? That's the idea here. And how this word is actually written in the New Testament with the language and everything. I'm not an English major or a Greek major or anything like that. I don't think I ever majored in anything, to tell you that much. But I do know that the way this verb tense is it's a present active imperative. Ooh, it sounds fancy, right? Present active imperative. And the idea here is to continually flee. And that's why it's a habitual thing. This is my habit. I'm constantly just turning and running away. And I also want, because this is an imperative, it means that this is a command. This is not a recommendation for us as Christians. Paul is not giving a recommendation to Timothy. You might want to just think, I'll recommend that you flee. And he's like, no, flee, run away. Now, for us, I want to really kind of have for us a good understanding of this context, because it says to flee youthful passions. Some translations will say flee youthful lust. And I think for us, we think of lust oftentimes, the idea of lust comes to like illicit sexual activity. Whether it be pornography, sex outside of marriage, adultery, fornication, whatever it is, that's where our minds kind of go to oftentimes. But in this context right here, it wasn't that Timothy was like going to these places. This idea here, the youthful lust here. Well, here, I'll give you the idea or the definition of passion or lust here it means this: a great desire to do something, a strong longing, a drive or passion directed at an object. Okay, so it's like lusting after power, lusting after money, lusting after any kind of immorality. Well, the context here, however, is, remember, Timothy is a young guy. He's a young guy, and there perhaps might be this temptation for Timothy to be argumentative, to express why he is right. A theologian, William Barclay, he says it like this in relation to this context. He related it to the faults of impatience, self-assertion, the love to argue, and love of novelty that stem from youthful idealism. Because he's a young guy, and so he wants to engage in all these things. Essentially, guys, really very simple. Paul is telling Timothy, hey, Timothy, there's a right way and a wrong way to guard the gospel. Remember, in essence, this is all of 2 Timothy, is Paul telling Timothy to guard the gospel. And he's telling him, hey, there's a right way and there's a wrong way. And he's warning against the wrong way of defending or guarding the gospel. What is the wrong way? Well, to be arrogant about how much you know. You know, I know this is the right thing, you know. So Paul is actually encouraging you, flee the youthful lust, flee this passion to want to get into, engage in arguments and debates. That's not going to lead anybody to the Lord. You know, and here's the thing, you know, sometimes we can, there's plenty of us in here in this room, I would say all of us, when it comes to something in life, it doesn't only have to be when it comes to the text, right? But we want to argue why you're right. You want to win the argument because I'm right. If you are married, you probably know what I'm saying. You have those moments, right? And it's like, nope, I am right. And I'm going to argue. I want to win the argument. And I can actually prove it because I have text messages with timestamps to show you. Well, see, if you're laughing, you've done that. See, we want to win the argument. And this is the lust of just wanting to argue. That's the idea there. Family, listen, let's not win the argument. See, what Paul is telling Timothy, don't win the argument, win the person. Win the person. And later on, as you continue down here into chapter number 2, towards the end, you know, he talks about being kind and able to teach, correcting opponents with gentleness, that they might have repentance. You see, there's a goal. And so the approach, you guys have heard us here at Hope Alive Church. We have said this often, often, often. You know, we can argue why we're right. And we can, you know, slam the pulpit, I guess, you know. We can argue why we're right. But that's not going to win anything. That's not conducive. That's not going to, you know, be helpful. See, when we're thinking of the person, and when you begin to think of how Jesus dealt, you guys have heard us here at Hope Alive Church, we have said this often, often, often. You know, we can argue why we're right. And we can, you know, slam the pulpit, I guess, you know. We can argue why we're right. But that's not going to win anything. That's not conducive. That's not going to, you know, be helpful. See, when we're thinking of the person, and when you begin to think of how Jesus dealt with you,

is kind with me. I have messed up more than once and twice and more than three times. But Jesus, in the love of God and the forgiveness of God, he's always there, kind and gentle, with his hands open, ready to receive, especially when there's forgiveness and repentance. Lord, I turn from this. Lord, forgive me. He's like, I got you. I got you. He's like, you know, I don't know if the Lord talks to you this way, but he's like, hey, Mijo, I got you. You know, he loves us. And so here, the whole idea with this lust is not to win the argument, but to win the person. But what I want to do here this morning is not just talk about our approach when it comes to, like, you know, these moments and this kind of a combative time or a challenging time where we want to, you know, have the lust to win the argument. That's part of it, yes. But I also want to kind of broaden this for us, because I think anything, you know, any lust or passion, any desire to do something with a strong will and a passion toward an object is usually leading us away from God, whatever that might be. And so here, this encouragement, or I want to say it's not only encouragement, this is a command: flee the youthful lust. And so, yes, this would include anything that would lead us away from God. We need to constantly flee because our flesh is constantly wicked. Constantly flee because our flesh is constantly wicked. And it's not just, again, for, you know, argumentative purposes. It could be addiction. It could be, you know, sexual illicit activity, you know, to be a sexual deviant. It could be, you know, jealousies and bitterness. It could be whatever these things are. You know what they are in your own life. We all, on this side of heaven, we all have our flesh and our struggle, the battles of our flesh that we struggle with. Right? We all have them, whatever that looks like. In Proverbs, in chapter number 6, there's a great verse. I love this verse here. Solomon, he writes, and he says in Proverbs chapter 6, verse 5, he says, save yourself like a gazelle from the hand of the hunter, like a bird from the hand of the fowler. Save yourself. Save yourself. Now, if somebody's going to say, hey, you know, hey, there's a trap over there, or you're going to, you know, save yourself, you know, it's like, well, I need to make a decision to go in a different direction. One of the sad things about this temptations or the youthful lust or just lust, you know, period, you know, for whatever desires, a lot of times, I would even say Christians, not just non-believers, but Christians try to convince themselves, I can convince myself that I'm good, bro. I'm strong enough. Or Christians may even want to rationalize, oh yeah, but you know, I got a really good excuse for this shot of whiskey right now. You don't even understand. You know, I got a good excuse. You know, there's a rationalization, there's an excuse. There are oftentimes Christians will even flirt with the temptations that want to lead us away. Listen. Don't flirt with it. Don't pray about it or think about it. Just run from it. Amen? Joseph, we talked about Joseph last week in the book of Genesis. But you know, I was also thinking of who missed this or who didn't exercise this or practice this. There's another character in the Bible. His name is Samson. You guys heard of Samson? You know, the strong guy with all the, you know, with the dreadlocks and everything. You know, yeah, Samson. He made the mistake of compromise. In Judges, in chapter number 14, you don't have to turn there. You can if you like, but in Judges chapter 14, verse number 3, Samson actually tells his mom and dad, his parents, he says, get her for me, a woman, a Philistine woman. He says, get her for me, for she is right in my eyes. You see, this is completely, totally against Scripture or the commands that God has for Samson. He had a vow, a Nazarite vow, to keep himself pure, and yet he was being led by the lust of his eyes. She's not an Israelite. You know, she's not from our tribe. I don't care, mom. I don't care, dad. See, he was being led by the lust of his eye. I like what I
see. As a matter of fact, later on in chapter number 16, because of this compromise,

0: guys. And he would flirt with it a lot because it was woman after woman. It wasn't just one. It was woman after woman, right? And then eventually it was a woman named Delilah that got his attention. And he would like throw these little tricks, these little sayings out there. Oh, how do you get your strength? And oh, it's this and it's that. And he was just lying. He was just playing around. He was flirting with it. And then finally Delilah's like, man, you don't love me, Samson. Come on, you know? And so tell me. And tell me your secret. You know, she was probably like combing his hair or doing his dreadlocks or something. I don't know, you know? Come on, baby doll. You know I love you. Yeah. Tell me the truth. And he tells her, he says, you know what? It's the hair. The hair wasn't the source of his strength. His hair was the symbol of his strength. It symbolized the presence and power of God. You see? And he was flirting with it. He was compromising with all these things. And then finally, she cut off his hair. And then she says, oh, Samson, wake up. The Philistines are upon you. And he thought just as before. Watch this. I'll read it to you in chapter number 16 of Judges. Chapter number 16, verse 20. And she said, the Philistines are upon you, Samson. Listen to what he says. And he awoke from his sleep and said, with probably confidence, right, in his own self, he said, I will go out as at other times and shake myself free. Watch this. But he did not know that the Lord had left him. And he was apprehended. And his eyes was gouged out. He was put in prison. And yeah, there's at the end of the story, he prays and he confesses, he repents, you know, and he's able to tear down the pillars and all the Philistines died there more than what he had, you know, done before in the past. However, the point is this, you guys, here is a man who flirted with the plans of God. He was, you know, with the temptation of God. He didn't flee. He didn't run away. He didn't even, you know, it seems like he didn't even pray about it. He was messing with it. His compromise led to his demise.
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0: 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I think we should add to that, providing a platform for the conviction of the Holy Spirit, because, wow, Tommy Cota brought the word on that last message, and it is good to have conviction from the Holy Spirit. It means you are sensitive to the work of the Spirit, not for guilt and shame, but to receive that conviction so that we can turn from our evil and turn toward God. Isn't that good? Well, here we are. We have come to it. We are at that point of another time of worship, which is going to go for, get this, 3 hours. You want to be here for it. The first song that will kick it off is Heart and Soul by Interline. You might have heard this song for one of the intros to one of our teaching segments. I'll let you be the one who guesses which that one is if you are a avid listener of K-Wave Radio. So make sure you keep it here on K-Wave 107.9 because it is your home for worship and the word. But for the next 3 hours, hey, it's worship weekend. So don't go away. Heart and Soul coming up next, and you don't want to miss it.
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